0: 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How does it all fit together? Find out now. This is Pictures of the End.
1: And thank you for joining me today. My name's Tim Rumsey. I look forward to spending the next few minutes with you as we continue our march through the books of the Bible, looking at a picture of the end from each one. The Bible is full of these types and illustrations of the condition of the world and the situation that all people will need to make decisions regarding about at the end of time. And today we're going to start in the New Testament, in the book of Matthew. We are actually going to start in the book of Luke, but we'll end up in the book of Matthew as we look at another picture of the end found here in this first gospel. We're going to look at some things that Jesus did and said in the final week of his life. And we're going to start in Luke chapter 19. Now, this was just a few days before the very final events in Christ's life. He was headed toward Jerusalem. And he knew that his disciples and many other people were expecting that he would announce himself as the Messiah and that they wanted him to set himself up as the king of Israel when he came into Jerusalem. And so he told them a parable trying to explain to them what was actually going to happen. And that parable is found in Luke chapter 19, beginning in verse 11. So I'm going to read right there. As they heard these words, he added and spake a parable because he was nigh to Jerusalem and because they thought that the kingdom of God should immediately appear. He said, therefore, a certain nobleman went into a far country to receive for himself a kingdom and to return. And he called his 10 servants and delivered them 10 pounds and said unto them, occupy till I come. But his citizens hated him and sent a message after him saying, we will not have this man to reign over us. And it came to pass that when he was returned, having received the kingdom, then he commanded these servants to be called unto him, to whom he had given the money, that he might know how much every man had gained by trading. So here's the parable that Christ tells. And he, of course, is represented by the nobleman. And just as the nobleman would go into a far country, Jesus is trying to let his disciples know that after his death and resurrection, he's going to go to a far country, that is heaven. In other words, he's going to ascend back to heaven and go to this far country where they can't follow him. But just like the nobleman gave some jobs and entrusted some things to his servants, Jesus was going to do the same thing in regards to his disciples. He was going to entrust them with the care of this fledgling little church, the Christian church. And generation after generation, those that came after them would also be given responsibility for the spread of the gospel. Now, at the end of the parable, the nobleman returns after he has received his kingdom, and then there is a scene of judgment. And we didn't read this part of the parable, but these servants come before the nobleman, and he decides if they've been faithful in the talents that he's given to them. The first 2 servants have been faithful. They've basically doubled the money. And he says, good job, you know, well done. And so he gives them additional responsibilities. The third and final servant comes and he says, you know, you gave me 1 talent. I know that you're a hard and tough man. And so I was afraid and I hid my talent in the ground. And this servant actually receives condemnation from the nobleman, and his 1 talent is taken and given to one of the other servants, and this servant is cast out. He's no longer part of the nobleman's kingdom at all. So there are some powerful lessons here and pictures that Jesus is painting about the issues surrounding his return. He is the nobleman again. The return of the nobleman would represent the second coming of Jesus Christ, and there is a judgment scene in connection with the return of Christ. Now, we're going to look at one more passage in Luke, and then we'll jump to Matthew, and we'll see how all of this ties together. Shortly after Jesus told that first parable about the nobleman, he comes into Jerusalem, and this is what is known today as the triumphal entry. And this is where the disciples and many other people got caught up in the excitement of the moment. Jesus is riding in on a donkey, a colt, and people are laying their coats in front of him and waving palm branches and shouting, you know, blessed is he, the king that comes in the name of the Lord. They, again, are expecting that Jesus is going to set up the kingdom of God immediately there on earth, just like Jesus mentioned in his parable. He knew that they thought that the kingdom of God should immediately appear. Now, instead of building a throne or popping one out of his back pocket and sitting on it and saying, here I am, I'm the king of the Jews, Jesus does something very different and very unexpected after he arrives in Jerusalem. And we find that found just in the next passage of Luke. This is Luke chapter 19, beginning in verse 45. And he went into the temple and began to cast out them that sold therein and them that bought, saying unto them, it is written, my house is the house of prayer, but you have made it a den of thieves. So instead of announcing himself king, sitting on a throne, Jesus goes into the temple, and there's a scene of judgment that happens here. He casts out, kind of like that wicked servant in the first parable, he casts out those that are being unfaithful, that are not doing what they should be doing in the temple. And then the next verse, this is Luke chapter 19, verse 47, says, he taught daily in the temple. And during this time, the chief priests and the scribes and the chief of the people sought to destroy him. So my question for us today is, what was Jesus teaching every day in the temple? Now, this is the last week of his life. If we were to lay this out chronologically, Jesus rides into Jerusalem on a Sunday, and perhaps the cleansing of the temple happened on Monday, or even Sunday night, we don't know exactly. But then daily during that week, so maybe the rest of Monday and then Tuesday and Wednesday, all the way up until Thursday, when the Last Supper took place, Jesus is teaching in the temple. And the question again is, what was Jesus teaching about in the temple? Now, Luke doesn't tell us. It's simply, we have that statement in Luke 19, verse 47, and then Luke goes on to some other things. We do find an answer to what Jesus was teaching every day in the temple in the last week of his life, and that answer is found in the Gospel of Matthew. Now, before we turn there, I just want to ask you another thought question. If you knew that you were going to die in a few days, what kinds of things would you be saying? What kinds of things would you be focusing on? You know, the imminence of death and the awareness that you're about to leave this life here has a way of focusing us, doesn't it? It has a way of making us concentrate on those things that are most important to us. At least it should. It usually does. And it's no different with Jesus. Now, of course, he's always been focused on his mission. He didn't get distracted like we so often do in our lives. But nonetheless, in those final days of his life, he is going to be talking about, and he was talking about, the things that were most important to him and those issues that were weightiest, he knew that were most important for other people to understand. So whatever he was teaching daily in the temple would be something of extreme importance, something that the disciples needed to understand and something that we need to understand today as well. And we're going to find out what Jesus was teaching every day in the book of Matthew. And it's not just one single passage. It's not a single verse that explains what he is teaching. It's actually quite a few of the last chapters in Matthew. In Matthew chapter 21, we have Matthew's account of the triumphal entry. That begins in Matthew chapter 1, verse 21. In verse 12 of that chapter, we have Matthew's account of the cleansing of the temple. So these are parallel with those passages in Luke. But then Matthew begins recording a number of parables that Jesus speaks. And these parables, and we're going to go through them briefly, these parables are the things that Jesus was teaching every day in the temple during that last week of his life. And we're going to see that they are parables of the judgment. And this is important for us to recognize because that first parable that Jesus told in Luke about the nobleman going to his far country and then coming back and having a scene of judgment, this all ties together. And if we are going to understand the judgment that takes place at the end of the world, right before Jesus comes back, then we need to understand these parables, because Jesus is trying to explain to us today, as well as to the disciples back then, what the great issues in life are. What does it mean to be right with God, to be a faithful servant, to hear that word, well done, and to be given more responsibility and privileges in the kingdom of God? We need to understand these parables in order to understand those big issues. So first, I'm going to just walk through and read the headings at the beginning of these parables, and then we'll circle back and we'll look a little bit more closely in the second half of our program today at the actual message behind those parables. And again, these are all parables of the judgment. So here's the first one in Matthew chapter 21. Right after the cleansing of the temple, Jesus tells a parable about a barren fig tree. And it looked like it should have fruit because the leaves were out, but there was no fruit. And so Jesus ends up cursing it, and it withers up. That's a judgment on the fig tree. Right after that, Jesus tells another parable. This is Matthew chapter 21, verse 33. Now he's telling a parable about husbandmen, which is the Bible's term for, you know, those that are taking care of some property that a master has, kind of like that parable, the nobleman. And again, these husbandmen have not been faithful, just like the other servants had been in that first parable in Luke. And so there's a scene of judgment when Jesus comes back. In Matthew chapter 22, that chapter begins with the parable of the marriage dinner. And this is the parable where, or the story where, a king hosts a banquet for his son, a wedding banquet, and he provides a wedding garment for all the guests that come. Well, the king comes in after the banquet has gotten underway and the guests have arrived, and he looks out over those that have come, and he sees a wedding guest there that does not have on the provided wedding garment. And so the king asks the servant, "How did you get in? Why don't you have the wedding garment on?" And that guest is speechless. You know, he has no good excuse for how he's there. And he ends up being ejected from the banquet hall. And in Matthew 22, verse 13, actually, the king says, "Bind him hand and foot, take him away, and cast him into outer darkness, where there will be weeping and gnashing of teeth." So here's another judgment scene taking place. As we continue working our way through these chapters of Matthew, in Matthew chapter 23, there are woes on the Pharisees, and Jesus speaks very plainly and bluntly about the hypocrisy of the leadership, the spiritual leaders there in Jerusalem at the time. In Matthew chapter 24, that chapter ends with more parables about faithful and unfaithful servants. And again, there's a judgment scene that happens at the end of that on the unfaithful servants. In Matthew 25, we have five final parables: the 10 virgins, the 10 talents, and the sheep and the goats. And each of these three parables also ends with a judgment scene. The 10 virgins, or the five foolish virgins, cannot come into the wedding banquet with the king. The 10 talents, there's a judgment, and then the sheep and the goats are divided, representing those that are divided between those, the servants of God, and those who reject God at the end of time. So all of these parables, there are eight of them in all, they all end with a judgment scene. Now, when we come back from our break, we're going to look more closely at some of these parables. We're going to look at a chiastic structure that binds them all together, and we're going to look at the most important part of this entire section of Matthew and what that message is for us today. Don't go away. We'll be right back.
2: Over 3,000 years ago, God gave his people a blueprint, revealing the mysteries of salvation. Today, the sanctuary message retains its potency and power. What does the sanctuary and the Ark of the Covenant reveal about Satan's final deceptions, the order of events in the second coming, and how to experience righteousness by faith? The Shadow of His Wings is a short book and video series that takes a fascinating and compelling look at the sanctuary message for today. Topics include righteousness by faith, how to overcome sin and temptation, the Ark of the Covenant, the Most Holy Place, the Second Coming, the Seal of God, and the Mark of the Beast. To order this and other Bible study resources, go to www.pathwaytoparadise.org. That's www.pathwaytoparadise.org.

0: Okay, welcome back. We are studying parables of the judgment as found in the book of Matthew. These are the things that Jesus was teaching in the temple during the last week of his life. And there was a definite theme in all of these parables that Jesus was telling or statements that he was making. They all dealt with judgment of some sort. Now, we just very quickly listed the eight basic parables that Jesus tells here. There's the fig tree, the husbandman, the parable of the marriage dinner. Then there's woes on the Pharisees. Then there are faithful and unfaithful servants, the 10 virgins, the 10 talents, and the sheep and the goats. And these eight parables of the judgment form a chiasm. Now, what is a chiasm? A chiasm is a literary structure that reflects itself. So if you imagined a piece of paper and you just folded it in half, that is kind of what a chiasm is. You have a middle point, that's the crease of the paper, and then if you unfolded it kind of and then looked at it crosswise, it almost looked like, you know, the wings on a bird or something like that, or the leaves of a book. The idea with a chiasm is that there is a central part of the literary structure. That is always the most important part. That is the focus of the entire structure. And then if you imagined those two leaves of paper around the fold coming back together, if you were to, you know, crease it again and fold it back together, the edges of the paper would meet. And if you were to draw different lines at the same distance in, so if you had a ruler and you drew 1 inch in on each of the wings, we'll call them, and then 2 inches in, put another mark on each wing and so forth, when you folded that piece of paper together, the mark at 1 inch in would meet together, and then the marks at 2 inches in would meet together, and so forth. This is how a chiasm works. There is an idea that is repeated on the opposite side of the structure. So, for instance, we have the first parable that Jesus told here was the parable of the fig tree. This was a lesson about the nation of Israel, which was supposed to be, you know, acting and teaching one way in the world, but it hadn't been. It had been hypocritical, just like that fig tree that looked like it should have fruit but didn't. Now, that idea of that parable is reflected in the very last parable. So the first parable and the last parable reflect ideas. That last parable is the parable of the sheep and the goats. In the parable of the sheep and the goats, the sheep are commended by Christ because they have done good deeds. They have helped the poor and the sick and the needy and so forth. And Jesus says, when you did it to the least of these people, you did it unto me. And so there's a reward. And then the goats come before him, or the people represented by the goats, and Jesus ends up condemning them because they have not shown his love to other people. And he said, whatever you didn't do for these people, you wouldn't have done it for me. And so there is a distinction between those who are living authentic, genuine lives as Christians and those who are not. That's a similar idea to the fig tree, which looks like it should be something that is actually not. So that's a reflection. The first and the last parable have the same idea. The second parable was the parable of the husbandman. And these were people that were entrusted with property owned by the master. And again, there's a judgment scene when he comes back. Actually, they end up killing the master's son, who is represented by Jesus, because they want to grab the master's treasure for themselves. Well, in the next to last parable, this was the second parable in Matthew chapter 25, it's the parable of the 10 talents. And again, the master in that story lends his property to his servants, and then there's a judgment scene. And some servants have acted wisely with that property, and others have not. So there is kind of the same idea in the second parable and the next to last parable, and that is the idea of the master entrusting property or talents and then a judgment scene happening. In the third parable, that's the parable of the marriage dinner. So there's a marriage theme there. The third parable from the end, this is the one at the beginning of Matthew 25, that is the parable of the 10 virgins, which focuses on a wedding or marriage story as well. Those 10 young women were waiting to be participants in the wedding, and they all fall asleep, and then when the bridegroom finally comes, they all wake up, and 5 of them have enough oil to light their lamps and join in the procession. 5 of them don't have the oil. They end up being foolish virgins, and they are cut out from the marriage ceremony. They can't participate because their lights have gone out. And so we see a reflection in ideas here as well. In the third parable of the marriage dinner, and that third one from the end, the ten virgins, that marriage idea. What about the last two remaining parables? This would be the fourth one from the beginning and the fourth one from the end. Well, they are similar as well. You have the woes on the Pharisees. Now, who are the Pharisees? They were the religious leaders and teachers in Israel. They were looked up to as the servants of God, as the spokesmen for God. They are the ones who were supposed to be teaching the people how to follow the law of God, how to love God, and so forth. And Jesus in Matthew 23 essentially says these guys are hypocrites. Don't follow them. Do what they say, but don't live how they live. In that last remaining parable, the fourth one from the end, this is in Matthew 24, there is a warning from Jesus about faithful and unfaithful servants. So a very similar idea to the woes on the Pharisees. And what we see, if you could see this laid out, if you were to, you know, write those like the marks on the paper and then fold that paper together, is that these eight parables reflect each other. The first one has the same idea as the last one. The second one has the same idea as the second to last one. The third one has the same idea as the third from the last one. And then the woes on the Pharisees in Matthew 23 has the same idea as the faithful and unfaithful servants at the end of Matthew 24. Now that brings us to the middle of the structure, where that crease in the paper would be. What is the center of this chiastic literary structure? Because whatever is there is the most important point that Jesus is trying to make. That's how chiasms work. And what we find in between the woes on the Pharisees in Matthew 23 and the teaching about the faithful and unfaithful servants at the end of Matthew 24 is what Jesus says at the beginning of Matthew chapter 24, and that is the signs of his second coming. This is the most important part of all of these chapters, all of these parables of the judgment. The reason that Jesus is giving them to us in the Bible is so that we can be prepared for his return at the second coming. And now we're going to look very briefly at some of the things Jesus says in this section of Matthew 24. First thing he says, actually, is in Matthew 24, verse 4, and he says, "Take heed that no man deceive you, for many shall come in my name, saying, I am Christ, and shall deceive many." The very most important thing that Jesus said you need to be aware of at the end of time, just before the second coming, is that you are not deceived. And Jesus actually repeats this warning several more times in this section of Matthew 24. He repeats it in verse 11. He says, "Many false prophets shall rise and shall deceive many." So there's a repetition here of this warning. He says it again down in verse 24 and 23 and 24. "Then if any man shall say unto you, Lo, here is Christ, or there, believe it not. For there shall arise false Christs and false prophets, and shall show great signs and wonders, insomuch that if it were possible, they shall deceive the very elect." So central to the explanation of the signs of the times and understanding where we are in relation to Christ's coming is the warning to not be deceived. Now, what does that mean? How do we not be deceived? Well, we need to read and study the Bible for ourselves. Don't take other people's word, including my own, about what the Bible is teaching. You need to check it out for yourself. And this is good advice for every single one of us. This is the most important way to not be deceived. Another way to not be deceived is to pray as you read and study the Bible and ask for God to send his Holy Spirit so that you can understand correctly what the Bible is saying. Now, some other things that Jesus says in Matthew 24, he talks about signs of the end. And this is where he says, "You will hear of wars and rumors of wars. Nation shall rise against nation and kingdom against kingdom. There shall be famines and pestilences and earthquakes in many places." So we can look at these things happening in the world. And yes, it's true. They've always, you know, there's always been war. There's always been natural disasters and so forth. But Jesus is actually quite specific. He says these are the beginnings of sorrows. And the Greek word, the original word there that Jesus used was birth pains, like when a woman gives birth. And just like contractions get closer together and more intense as you reach that moment of delivery, Jesus is saying all these bad things that happen in the world, they'll continue to get worse and more frequent as the second coming approaches. Jesus also talks about the gospel going to the entire world. In verse 14, he says, "This gospel of the kingdom shall be preached in all the world for a witness unto all nations, and then the end shall come." So we can look at the spread of the gospel. And it's true, there are many people that don't yet know, but it is also true that the gospel is spreading very rapidly in some of the most hard-to-reach places in the world, such as China, such as Iran, and other very closed countries to Christianity. Jesus also talks about the fact that the condition in the world at the end of time will be very similar to what it was in Noah's day. And the Bible tells us that in Noah's day, violence was everywhere. And this doesn't include just war, you know, violence on a massive scale. It includes violence on the streets, violence, domestic violence at home. And we can obviously see this happening all around us in our world today. Here's what Jesus says, and I want to leave us on this thought here. He says in Matthew 24, verse 32, "Now learn a parable of the fig tree. When his branch is yet tender and putteth forth leaves, you know that summer is nigh. So likewise ye, when you see all these things, know that it is near, even at the doors." Now it is true, friends, that we cannot know exactly when the second coming will take place. The Bible makes that clear. But Jesus also made it clear in these verses that we should recognize and know when that time is near, when we are approaching the nobleman's return. Remember, in that first parable in Luke, when the nobleman returns, there is a scene of judgment. That means we need to be ready now, to be ready today and every day for the return of Christ, because the judgment takes place before he returns. If we wait for him to appear in the clouds to get our lives right, it's too late. That work needs to happen now. So I want to leave you with a challenge, friends. Is there something in your life that would end up leaving you in the situation of these evil, unfaithful servants that are not ready for their Lord to come back, that have misused the blessings that God has given? I want you to have that commendation from Jesus Christ, the word, "Well done, my good and faithful servant." And the good news is that as we ask Jesus to live his life in us, to give us the Holy Spirit, he promises to help us live that kind of life so that we can be ready for his soon return. Friends, this is the core of this part of the book of Matthew. Jesus wants us to be ready. He has promised to do everything in heaven's power so that we can be ready, but he waits for our choice to say, "Yes, Jesus, please do this in my life." I encourage you to make that decision today. Thanks for joining me. This has been Pictures on the End, and please join us again next time.
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3: In 2003, Greg Lizrardo drove a black Lamborghini Diablo, rubbed shoulders with high-powered people such as US President Bill Clinton, lived between multi-million dollar penthouses, and bought racehorses just for fun. His world was one of extreme extravagance and self-obsession. During the 1990s, Lizrardo went from being a university student dropout to Australia's number one adult website tycoon. Money was pouring into his bank accounts, and he was suddenly a multimillionaire. He was living the dream. He'd sleep in, get up, have brunch, buy a new car, and then head to the airport and be in another country by the close of the day. His whole world revolved around himself. And with the world at his feet, he lived the life of an international playboy. Lizrardo hosted weekend-long parties in Las Vegas for friends and webmasters who had developed his many adult websites. The bills for those parties often exceeded $100,000, which at the time seemed like nothing to him. His extravagance was limitless. It was all about status. He just craved the excessive admiration and attention of his friends and colleagues. Over the next few years, Lizrardo ploughed his cash into stocks and property. At its peak, his property portfolio was worth $30 million. Now, while he also bought racehorses just for the fun of it, his real passion was fast cars. He owned four Lamborghinis and seven BMWs. But this extravagant lifestyle and poor business management sent him on a downward spiral to a broken marriage, heroin addiction, and finally, bankruptcy. By 2008, Lizrardo was back where it all began, living with mum and dad. His sole asset was a rusty old ute. He lived in his parents' spare bedroom and spent most weekends helping mum with the housework. All the glitter, gold, and grandiosity had turned to ash. But Greg Lizrardo is not alone in his pride, greed, and craving for excessive admiration and attention. Although an extreme example, in a way, he typifies our growing self-obsession. That's the trend in our society. From attention-seeking celebrities to digital oversharing, the obsession with presenting the right image on Facebook, the preoccupation with selfies, and the boom in cosmetic surgery, narcissistic behavior is all around us. It's as if we're living through a narcissism epidemic. It's all, look at me, look at me. Tell me, how worried should we be about our growing self-obsession? I mean, why are we becoming so narcissistic? And what, if anything, can we do about it? Well, we can learn a lot from an ancient king with a very modern problem. Nebuchadnezzar was the greatest king on earth, and he had every reason to be proud of his achievements. From his luxurious palaces in the most beautiful city in the world, Babylon, he ruled over the biggest empire that the world had ever seen, and he had built it all himself. Back then, because there was so much confusion about what to believe in, he ended up essentially just believing in himself. It was all me, me, me. This is the story of his struggle to accept that he wasn't the center of the universe. It climaxes with the king in a field eating grass like a cow, completely mad. But it has a good ending. So join me on a visit to ancient Babylon to see what we modern people can learn from a great self-obsessed warrior king.

0: Between 1870 and 1930, a seismic shift took place across the Western world. Since the fall of the Roman Empire, the worldview which had dominated the societies and cultures of the West had been essentially Christian. But now, it was replaced by a different worldview, that of secular humanism. Now, secular humanism is the belief that the only things that can exist and have importance are those that can be measured and observed by people. The Christian God, therefore, does not and cannot exist according to this philosophy. Secular humanism is at the very heart of the movement of our society's move towards atheism. The philosophical roots of secular humanism were established by thinkers in the mid-19th century. The very foundations of our society were shaken in the years from 1914 with the outbreak of World War I and its horrors. And then, instead of ushering in a global era of prosperity, the world was plunged into the Great Depression in 1929 and into the 1930s. At the same time, through science and education, humanity was succeeding in transforming the lives of millions. For many people, science and man-made inventions were humanity's hope for the future. So that's where they put their faith. For many people, the old ways of understanding the world didn't seem to work anymore. So what do you do when there is so much confusion around you and you don't know what to believe? You believe in yourself. Whatever you say goes. You become the center of the universe. You're all that matters. After all, the essence of secular humanism is that man is the measure of all things. This is the background to our modern epidemic of self-obsession. What's the solution to this narcissistic attitude that's permeating our society? Can anything be done about it? Well, we can learn a lot from an ancient king, Nebuchadnezzar, who struggled with this very modern problem. In the first part of the 6th century BC, King Nebuchadnezzar ruled over the greatest empire on earth. It stretched from the borders of Egypt across to the Gulf of Persia. His armies had marched victorious across the then known world. He had built the greatest city on earth, the city of Babylon. He had every reason to be proud of himself. The religion of Babylon was polytheistic, which means that they worshiped many gods. We know that they worshiped at least 2,400 different gods, and they are just what we know about. There were probably many more. But during his conquests, Nebuchadnezzar had come across this very unusual god, the God of the people of Judah. This was a strange God because he claimed that he was the only true God, that basically no other gods existed apart from him. This was something unheard of back in Nebuchadnezzar's day. And there was something else. Nebuchadnezzar had completely conquered Judah in his third and final raid in 586 BC. That year, after besieging the capital, Jerusalem, he had broken through and destroyed the city and its temple. There was utter chaos as his soldiers ransacked and looted the city. They captured most of the inhabitants and carried them off as slaves. The common belief back then was that if your nation defeated another nation, it meant that your gods were stronger than the gods of the defeated nation. So how dare Judah's God claim that he was the only one and that Babylon's gods didn't even exist? But Nebuchadnezzar has actually learned quite a lot about the God of Judah in the last 35 years or so. You see, he's become friends with one of the slaves that he had captured and taken from Judah during his first campaign in 605 BC. The slave's name was Daniel. Nebuchadnezzar liked Daniel. He made him one of his chief advisors. But Daniel kept confusing and challenging him. Not only did he refuse to conform and worship the gods of Babylon, but he stubbornly kept telling him about the one true God. Nebuchadnezzar recognized and acknowledged this true God. But after a while, he fell back into his old ways of pride and self-obsession. Nebuchadnezzar decided that he would build a gigantic statue of himself for everyone to worship. But even then, the great God of Daniel found a way to remind him that he was much more powerful and bigger than the king. It wasn't so easy to ignore Daniel's God. Now it's 569 BC. Nebuchadnezzar has been king for 35 years. And now he has another dream. You can find it recorded in the fourth chapter of the Bible book of Daniel. In fact, this chapter could be one of the most fascinating in all the Bible because it wasn't written by a prophet or anything like that. Rather, the whole chapter was actually written by Nebuchadnezzar, king of the Babylonian Empire, himself. This is the message that the king wanted to share with everyone in his empire, including Daniel and his scribe.
1: To the nations and peoples of every language, it is my pleasure to tell you about the miraculous signs and wonders that the Most High God has performed for me. How great are His signs, how mighty His wonders! His kingdom is an eternal kingdom. His dominion endures from generation to generation.
0: What's especially interesting about this is that he is echoing the words of the prophet Daniel when he had interpreted the dream of the great metal statue years before. The whole point of that dream had been that Nebuchadnezzar had to accept that the Most High God ruled over the affairs of men, and that Nebuchadnezzar's kingdom would not last forever, because in the end, only God's kingdom would rule. It's taken him a long time, but something has happened that has finally brought Nebuchadnezzar to accept it. And he's going to tell us all about it. He continues,
1: I, Nebuchadnezzar, was at home in my palace, contented and prosperous. I had a dream that made me afraid. As I was lying in bed, the images and visions that passed through my mind terrified me. So I commanded that all the wise men of Babylon be brought before me to interpret the dream for me. When the magicians, enchanters, astrologers, and diviners came, I told them the dream, but they could not interpret it for me. Finally, Daniel came into my presence and I told him the dream.
0: Just like as it happened with his first dream of the statue, all the king's wise men were unable to interpret the meaning of the dream until Daniel comes in. The king then describes the dream to Daniel. Here it is in his own words.
1: I looked, and there before me stood a tree in the middle of the land. Its height was enormous. The tree grew large and strong, and its top touched the sky. It was visible to the ends of the earth. Its leaves were beautiful, its fruit abundant, and on it was food for all. Under it, the wild animals found shelter, and the birds lived in its branches. From it, every creature was fed. In the visions I saw while lying in bed, I looked, and there before me was a holy one, a messenger coming down from heaven. He called in a loud voice, "Cut down the tree and trim off its branches, strip off its leaves and scatter its fruit. Let the animals flee from under it and the birds from its branches. But let the stump and its roots bound with iron and bronze remain in the ground, in the grass of the field. Let him be drenched with the dew of heaven and let him live with the animals among the plants of the earth. Let his mind be changed from that of a man and let him be given the mind of an animal till seven times pass by for him."
0: When the king had finished telling Daniel this dream, he saw the look on Daniel's face, and it wasn't good news. He told Daniel to pull no punches, to be completely honest with him about the meaning of the dream. And so the king said, Belteshazzar, do not let the dream or its meaning alarm you. And so Daniel began to explain the dream to the king.
2: Your Majesty, you are that tree. You have become great and strong. Your greatness has grown until it reaches the sky, and your dominion extends to distant parts of the earth. Your Majesty saw a Holy One, a messenger, coming down from heaven and saying, cut down the tree and destroy it. This is the interpretation. Your Majesty, you will be driven away from people and will live with the wild animals. You will eat grass like the ox and be drenched with the dew of heaven. Seven times will pass by for you until you acknowledge that the Most High is sovereign over all kingdoms. The command to leave the stump of the tree with its roots means that your kingdom will be restored to you when you acknowledge that heaven rules. Therefore, Your Majesty, be pleased to accept my advice. Renounce your sins by doing what is right, and your wickedness by being kind to the oppressed. It may be that then your prosperity will continue.
0: Nebuchadnezzar seems to have taken this dream seriously. He must have thought carefully about his life, his self-obsession and his pride, because the events the dream foretold did not happen until a year later. And those 12 months were also a time of great achievement for the king, for in them he finally managed to conquer Egypt, the old enemy from his youth. Finally, Nebuchadnezzar was king over the empire that he'd always dreamt of. And not only was he king over the biggest empire the world had ever seen, but he also ruled over the biggest and greatest city in the entire world, the city of Babylon. His father had started its rebuilding, but King Nebuchadnezzar had made it three times larger than it had been before. Within the city, he had bridged the Euphrates River and surrounded the city with double walls and even triple walls in some places. He had built not one, but three palaces for himself, one of which contained the Hanging Gardens, one of the seven wonders of the ancient world. Not only was it a mighty city, but it was also the most beautiful city in all the world. Its outer walls were yellow, and its gates were glazed with blue. His palaces were faced with rose-colored tiles, and its many temples gleamed in dazzling white. At the Pergamum Museum in Berlin, you can see the only part of ancient Babylon that's still standing. You can see the main gate. It's called the Ishtar Gate, named after the goddess of love, and it was actually built by King Nebuchadnezzar. Nebuchadnezzar was incredibly proud of what he'd accomplished. He thought that it was due to his strength and to his intelligence. In fact, the king was so proud that he even stamped the bricks of his new buildings with his name and boastful claims about himself. You see, King Nebuchadnezzar wanted to make sure that he would never be erased from history like other mighty kings of the ancient world. And all of this fits perfectly with the picture that we get from the Bible about what King Nebuchadnezzar was actually like. Totally self-obsessed and filled with pride. Because of his pride, the book of Daniel goes on to say that everything that the dream described happened to King Nebuchadnezzar. One day he was walking on the roof of one of his palaces, admiring the city and feeling pleased with himself, and this is what he said.
1: Is not this the great Babylon I have built as the royal residence by my mighty power and for the glory of my majesty?
0: And immediately he heard a voice come from heaven that said to him,
3: this is what is decreed for you, King Nebuchadnezzar. Your royal authority has been taken from you. You will be driven away from people and will live with the wild animals. You will eat grass like the ox. Seven times will pass by for you until you acknowledge that the Most High is sovereign over all kingdoms on earth and gives them to anyone he wishes.
0: And from that moment, Nebuchadnezzar went mad. Yes, he went stark, raving mad. He had to be driven away from the city, and he started living like a wild animal. He lived outdoors, his hair and nails grew long, and he ate grass like a cow. Now, it's absolutely fascinating that a rare find in the British Museum corroborates the biblical account of the madness of King Nebuchadnezzar. The tablet is broken, so the text is incomplete. However, the tablet clearly refers to King Nebuchadnezzar, And it says that his life appears to be of no value to him, that his orders are contradictory, that he doesn't listen to his advisors, he is neglecting his family, and he isn't performing his duties as king. Something is seriously wrong with the king, and no one seems to be able to help him. Now, you don't need much of an imagination to see how this fits perfectly with what events are described in the Bible book of Daniel. So let's go back to the story. After the 7 years that had been prophesied in the dream, notice what Nebuchadnezzar says.
1: I, Nebuchadnezzar, raised my

His dream were all fulfilled. He never left strong heirs to rule his kingdom. His rule was succeeded by a series of incompetent leaders, as his only son had been assassinated. His kingdom never did last forever. And I guess there's a lesson here about how God is in control and how God's kingdom will last forever. And that's a good lesson. It's one of the lessons that God wanted Nebuchadnezzar to learn. But there's another lesson here for us today. Nebuchadnezzar had a problem with pride. He was self-obsessed. He was a narcissist. Now, he had every reason to be proud by the standards of the world. Look at all his conquests. Look at all his wealth. And he was sure that he was right about everything. He was the center of his universe. But the astonishing thing to us is how much God still loved Nebuchadnezzar. Yes, even though he didn't believe in God and was a cruel ruler by our standards. And yes, he was self-obsessed. But the God of heaven loved him and patiently revealed himself to King Nebuchadnezzar. He did it through Daniel and his friends. He sent him dreams and troubled his conscience. And when it became necessary, he allowed misfortune to come into his life and shake him up and change his worldview. For most people, seeing the truth about life is a process and sometimes a long one. And so it was with King Nebuchadnezzar. He struggled to accept the existence of God and become a believer in the one true God of heaven. However, we do know, as the king wrote himself, that he came to recognize God and acknowledge his existence and power. But merely believing that God exists is not enough. You have to trust him enough to invite him into your life. You have to come to the point where you accept that without him in your life, it's hopeless. But with him, everything is possible. And this is the answer to our modern problem of self-obsession and pride. We've got to recognize that there is an Almighty God who is the center of the universe. And he's a God who accepts us and loves us just as we are. We don't have to prove ourselves or make ourselves look important. We already are important because he loves us and thinks we're important enough to sacrifice everything for us, even his only son, Jesus. Now, we don't know whether King Nebuchadnezzar came to that point, but I'm not thinking only about Nebuchadnezzar now. I'm thinking about you. How has the God of heaven been working in your life? How far along have you come? Pride is a tough thing to break through, and changing a worldview can be incredibly difficult because we depend on it for everything. But look how loving and patient God was with Nebuchadnezzar. Look at how loving and patient he's been with you. God leads each one of us in different ways. If you want to ask God to continue to lead you, if you want to know him better, why don't you invite him into your life right now as we pray? Dear Heavenly Father, as we look back on our lives, we recognize that we haven't been alone, and that although we haven't always acknowledged you, you've always been there with us. Thank you for patiently leading us through the circumstances of our lives. Thank you for gently revealing yourself to us. Help us to grow from where we are today, to know you more fully, and to have your joy and peace in our lives. And we are confident that at the end of our incredible journey in this world, that you will bring us with joy into your everlasting kingdom. In Jesus' name we pray. Amen. King Nebuchadnezzar's problem is a very modern problem. There are many people today who are confused about life and who don't know what to believe in or who to trust. If you've enjoyed our program today, I'd like to offer you the free gift we have for all our viewers today. It's a booklet called The Secrets of True Greatness. Through this free book,
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0: If you've enjoyed today's journey through the experience of the great Babylonian king Nebuchadnezzar and how God revealed himself to him throughout his life, be sure to join us again next week, when we will share another of life's journeys together. Until then, remember the ultimate destination of life's journey. Now, I saw a new heaven and a new earth, and God will wipe away every tear from their eyes. There shall be no more death, nor sorrow, nor crying. There shall be no more pain, for the former things have passed away.
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11: Recent studies indicate that a growing number of people, including young adults, are increasingly dissatisfied and even exhausted with their work. Company layoffs during these tough economic times mean a smaller staff producing more with less, taking on extra assignments that might even be outside of your interest zone. Your job benefits may be getting cut. And oh, by the way, your boss may not even show appreciation for you either. But what about workers in the Christian church? Pastors, office staff, and volunteers can't possibly endure the same sort of stress, can they? Hi, I'm Chris Lang, and today's topic is beating the burnout cycle. Today we're going to discuss this frequent problem within the church and its connection to the declining congregations in the U.S. and in Europe. My guest today is Ann Jackson. She is an author of a new book called Mad Church Disease, Overcoming the Burnout Epidemic. Ann is married, and she's also the writer of a very popular Christian blog called flowerdust.net. Welcome, Ann, to the program today.
1: Hi, thanks for having me.
11: It's great to see you. You are joining us from the Nashville, Tennessee area today.
1: I am. It's very cold here.
11: Well, tell us, what is it like being asked, you're a young adult. How is it that a young adult knows anything about burnout?
1: You know, that's probably one of the most frequently asked questions I get. I wrote the book when I was 27, 28 years old. And, you know, I've met so many people throughout the course of talking about it. And that's one question is, how do you know anything about burnout? You're a baby. And although that may be true, and I'm pushing 30 now, so I appreciate that compliment. I've grown up in the church. So my dad was a pastor, and I've been in church since I can remember. So really, I kind of have 30 years of experience behind that. But at the same time, I think that overall, it doesn't matter how old you are. You know, burnout, if you're not taking care of yourself spiritually or physically, it can hit anybody at any age. And that's exactly what happened to me.
11: Well, let's start at the beginning for you. I mean, I was, and by the way, for those of you watching and if you're listening on the radio, by the way, come to our website and watch this on a podcast at hopeonfire.org. This book, Mad Church Disease, is available on our website, hopeonfire.org. So come take a look and pick up a copy of the book. It's great. In the very beginning, you talk about where this all began, this sort of kernel of passion for you in the church. From a personal standpoint, how did this all start for you?
1: Well, as I said earlier, I grew up a preacher's kid. So I saw the church and the politics and everything from a very young age. And I noticed that as my dad was in ministry more and more and more, he became more withdrawn. He became more depressed. He was gone from our family more. And I was probably about 10 years old at the time. And I had to figure out what it was that was causing my dad to kind of just change his personality altogether. And what I decided to do was to spy on one of his deacons' meetings. So they had a monthly deacon's meeting. Yeah, it was espionage, you know, fourth grade espionage. But nice. I'd watched Nancy Drew and read Nancy Drew books. So I was all about spying and stuff, and set up a little fort back in the fellowship hall of where this deacon's meeting was. And I saw the worst thing go down, you know, literally deacons screaming at each other, screaming at my father, calling him liar for things that were not, he wasn't lying about. And I left before the meeting was over, but I was just so angry and went back home, laid in my bed. My mom never knew that I had escaped for this espionage. And I just laid there in my bed, just as a 10-year-old, with this burning pit in my heart saying, you know, something is not right. Because I've grown up in the church. I've learned about love. I've learned about Christ. I've learned about grace. And what I saw in that meeting did not exemplify any of those things. And so that's where this tension kind of came in.
11: You know, there's an expectation in the church, and you mentioned this in your book, and I think it's notable at this stage, because here you were as a young 10-year-old girl watching the stress your father was going through and bringing it home and sharing it with your mom and crying, hearing your mom cry in their bedroom. And this stress, this idea that, or maybe it, certainly a lie of the devil, the more hours, the harder you work, equals better Christian or higher commitment to God. You know, what was that all about, and how did that sort of lie break down for you?
1: Well, I don't know exactly what my father experienced in that realm, but I know for me personally, when I got into ministry, I thought that the more I worked for God or the more I did things for him, then the more I would be worthy of his love, which is not grace at all. We're, none of us are worthy of his love. The cross is there, and that's why, you know, he can look at us. But somehow I think just within our human nature and the way that Satan tempts us, plus just our cultural influence of being super productive, we have all these new technology and new tools that we can just go 24/7. And that's not the way that, you know, we were created. Yeah. We weren't created to go 24/7. We were created to rest in the fact that God is taking care of us and we can accomplish his purpose that way. So doing things for God and being with God are two very different things. And if you do things for God, it's a real easy path to burn out.
11: Now, Anne, you made a deal with God when you were 16 years old. You kind of, like a lot of us do, we kind of come to the end of yourself, and you were frustrated, and you prayed a pretty mature prayer. What kind of a deal did you try to strike with God?
1: That I was coming out of a business meeting, which was very similar to the deacon's meeting that I was in a few years before that, and big fights, and I ran out of the church and slammed the door and ran up this fire escape outside the church. And I wrote this letter to God, and I just said, there is no unity in this church. If you will give me some way of bringing unity to the church, I'll do that. Like, that will be my life commitment. But you've got to show me a way, or I'm just going to give up on this altogether. So it's kind of an ultimatum. Like, you show me a way to give unity to the church, or I don't believe this anymore, and I'm out. And he didn't really show up in a way that I expected him to.
11: Now, you mentioned that the answer took several years to come in your life, in your journey, about 5 years later. But in that 5 year period, you went through a bit of a wilderness journey, didn't you? You kind of
1: absolutely.
11: You said you unplugged basically and got rid of Jesus in your life. What happened to you?
1: I did. I saw, I figured since he didn't answer the question and my dad lost his job, we had to move, we had to uproot. My parents got into debt significantly because my dad wasn't able to find another job. So all of these things just happened. And I thought, how could God let this happen to somebody that he loves and he cares about? So I just decided that there probably wasn't a God. And I lived my life in such a manner that you know, showed that. I got addicted to a lot of different things, started drinking a lot. I abused prescription medicine. I started entering into unhealthy relationships with men and partying a lot. And just kind of, I mean, I rebelled. If you looked at it, it would be the classic preacher's kid, you know, rebellion. But at the core of it, I think I knew that God was still there pursuing me. Because I would cry out to him in those really desperate moments. But again, for the most part, I would just look at my family and say, God abandoned us.
5: You said that you would come home. You actually moved out. And you watched how your dad just got so discouraged that was part of what broke your heart, wasn't it?
1: Oh, definitely. I was 17, barely 17 years old when I moved out. So I had graduated high school early, accelerated that process because I couldn't stand to live in the house anymore because it was just so heavy living there and seeing my father like that and seeing how it was affecting my mom. And I have a younger brother as well. So it was too much for me to bear.
5: Now you had a friend come and share an apartment with you when you were in your 21 or so. God sent you someone to start encouraging you. What happened to you when you she started dragging you out of bed to go to church and what God started showing you? He had a plan for your life, didn't he?
1: Definitely. My best friend Julie and we had been friends since the church that my dad left. So, I mean, since we were in junior high and high school, we'd been friends. She decided to move to Dallas, became my roommate, and assumed naturally that we would go to church. And after a night of partying, she asked where I went to church. And I'm just like mumbling under my breath, just don't go to church anywhere, leave me alone. So she eventually got me to start going to church with her a couple of times. Oh, I went, but mainly she was just there to listen and to love on me a little bit. And she was with me. I was in a car accident when I was 21. And that was really the turning point because it was one of those car wrecks where you walk away from and you look at what happened and you think, I should have died. There was no reason I should be free. Like, we didn't have a scratch on us. And she was with me in that. And we just decided, you know what, let's just go get a fresh start somewhere. So we moved to Kansas City and started getting plugged into a church there. And that's kind of where the calling began again.
5: So you got involved after a series of events. You felt God showing you this, that he wanted you to work at this particular church. But then you started to experience your own type of burnout, didn't you?
1: Absolutely. I loved my job. I started volunteering there in the student ministry. Then turned into an actual vocational position and loved. I mean, I loved working with kids. Our team was awesome. And sometimes when you love something so much, you chase it very passionately and you don't feel like you need a break from it. And that's kind of where I was. I was just running and running and running and loving it. And if, you know, my husband's like, you need to take some time off. You need to take some breaks. And I just was like, no, I'm fine. I'm, you know, at the time, 23, 24 years old, I can handle this. And I didn't know I was getting exhausted.
5: Nonstop energy.
1: Right, exactly.
5: Yeah. Yeah.
1: I didn't realize that without taking a break, it would just build up and eventually catch up to me. And that's exactly what happened. I ended up changing positions into an actual much more demanding position. And probably 6 months into that, so about 2 years or so into my vocational ministry, I ended up in the hospital. I mean, I went from at work and really healthy to flat on my back, being admitted through the emergency room and then into the hospital. So that they could run tests for me.
5: Wow. So you worked so hard that you got, you basically ended up flat on your back.
1: Yeah. My body responded to the stress with inflammation. So they initially thought it was appendicitis, which, you know, anybody can get. It doesn't have anything to do with stress or burnout. But once they started doing the tests, they're like, well, your appendix is fine, but you have all this inflammation inside, you know, kind of your abdominal organs. And they weren't healthy and they weren't responding in the way that they should. So they kept running test after test after test. And you don't have cancer, you don't have Crohn's disease or gallbladder disease, your appendix is fine, your stomach's fine. I mean, for a week they ran these tests. And so finally one doctor said, you know, how is your stress level? And that was kind of the killer question right there.
11: Stay with us. We'll be right back after this break. You're listening to Hope on Fire, relevant talk radio for young adults.
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14: 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It's called I Recite. We describe it as a spiritual potluck.
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11: Welcome back. 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And we were, before the break, you were talking about the physical trauma that you went through, and you actually were hospitalized. Mm-hmm. How long was it until you recognized that it was stress and burnout that did that to you?
1: Well, it really wasn't very long after. I mean, once the doctor said there's nothing wrong with the functions of any of these organs, that we think stress is causing this inflammation and your body's responding physically to the stress. You know, I went home and took a couple weeks leave of absence from my job just to kind of process what had happened. And also not just the physical component of it, but mentally and emotionally, you know, without really thinking about it, I had been having panic attacks. I had been going through seasons of depression, and I was just writing this off as just, you know, oh, Satan's attacking me. Oh, this is natural. Oh, this is to be expected, when it's not. That's a sign, a symptom that something's wrong. Relationally, I had completely withdrawn from so many relationships because in ministry, it seems like we have to have this, we have everything together sort of mentality in order to perform for God or to perform God's work. And yeah. So I was not being open about what I was going through, thinking, you know, I would lose my job, I would lose my check, I would lose my responsibility, my purpose, yeah. All these different things. But my husband is a very wise man and helped me see kind of the areas in my life that I needed to scale back on, draw some boundaries around. And really the root of it all is to get spiritually healthy again. Mm. Because I had neglected that relationship. Everything else went out of whack. Just completely. So that was kind of the turning point. And it took a couple of weeks to just really process that with a counselor and with my husband. But it was a necessary thing to do.
11: So you, when did you start thinking about writing a book about this?
1: Over the, probably since I left, I ended up leaving that church that I was at about 4 or 5 months after I was in the hospital, just because the environment there was not able to adapt to the new boundaries that I had established. So I started looking around and realizing there were a lot of people that I knew in ministry at different churches and through the just internet and social media, you know, you're reading people's blogs and people were getting burned out, whether it was a physical thing or if it was depression or emotional or relational, there are different elements. And I realized I wasn't the only one.
0: Yeah.
1: So I created a website for people to share their stories on it. And within just a couple of days, we had over 1,000 people share their stories, which was just insane. I mean, there was no advertising. There was no publicity campaign. It was all word of mouth. But because so many people related to that issue and they were able to share anonymously, we didn't ask for any of that information about where they worked or what they did. That was kind of their way of just venting and letting this emotion and this frustration and confusion out. And I looked around online to see if there were any resources, and there weren't a whole lot. And so writing is a love of mine. I thought, there's no real resource out there. I've experienced it. There's a lot of people experiencing it. Why not develop a resource that can help them? And so that's kind of how the book was born.
5: That's awesome. And I mean, how could you have known sitting in the hospital that, you know, having your own personal experience in addition to seeing it happen to your father, you know, to be able to speak from personal experience at such a young age, you come out and you start writing this book. What are the risk factors and symptoms of burnout in your book? Why don't you kind of summarize and break that down for our audience today?
1: Oh, definitely. There's lots of risk factors, both internal and external. And these things don't necessarily mean that you're going to get burned out. They're just kind of things that if you have these in your life, just kind of warning flags to watch. Internally, just taking an assessment of your own health, your physical health. Are you sleeping right? Are you experiencing headaches? Are you feeling sick? Are you feeling fatigued? Those are not normal things. And they might indicate something else. Also, your personal history. My history was one where I came out of really bad church experiences. Mm-hmm. And your history shapes who you are. So you have to kind of look at your history and say, what about this is going to maybe put me into a category where I can burn out? And most importantly, internally, how is your relationship with Christ? Mm-hmm. Again, it boils down to that. You know, people try and prioritize things kind of in a hierarchy. You know, we put God first and then our spouse and our kids and then our work. But I don't think that's really a proper way of doing that. I think it's more of like a wheel and God's at the center. And then you have all of these other things rotating around that center. But if you're not balanced and you're not communing with God on a frequent basis, not just doing things for him, not just reading the Bible because you have to preach or teach, but really evaluate your relationship with Christ, that's a huge, huge internal thing to do. Externally, this is kind of where it gets a little tricky, is there are definite environmental things. If you're working in a church that your values and the church's values don't align necessarily, that could cause a big problem. If it's little things, you know, here and there, you're not always going to agree with everything. That's normal. But if there are big value differences between what you believe and what the church believes, that is... you need to evaluate if you need to be there or not. That's very key. Expectations, if you have unclear expectations and you're just kind of working and you don't know why, that could be part of the burnout. Communication, church politics, is really ugly things, are all risk factors for burning out externally. But you can't always just point the finger out. You have to take a look inside as well. And evaluate both internally and externally what those risk factors are.
5: That has to be a really honest self-assessment, doesn't it, with prayer? Because what you just said is, I think, very telling. The internal and the external assessment needs to be done together, because sometimes people might point a finger outward when in reality they're not living in a balanced way themselves, right?
1: Oh, definitely. And that was exactly what I did when I was going through this. You know, I was really young and really immature. And so, of course, I'm blaming my boss who makes me work. I'm blaming, you know, the church is exploding and I have all these responsibilities. And, you know, God is not going to meet people at this church if I don't show up, you know, and that weight. But if I had just really been talking and spending time in my relationship with Christ, listening to what he was requiring from me, then I probably would have noticed the external warning signs long before I did, and that might have saved myself and that church a lot of grief that we ended up going through.
5: You talk about five principles for recovery and avoiding these cycles of burnout. Talk break down those five recovery elements and give kind of your personal assessment of each one.
1: Oh, definitely. I think the first thing you have to do, and this is the point that I came to, was realizing you have to own up. You have to own up that it's not just somebody else's fault, that you do have, you know, I was the one choosing to eat poorly. I gained 40 pounds in the 2 years that I was in ministry, and I'm not going to blame the church for that. They weren't force feeding me, you know, Krispy Kreme and Taco Bell.
5: You mean the cafeteria didn't have donuts in it?
1: We were at a Baptist church, and so there was lots of food, but I still made those decisions. So it's making, you know, taking responsibility for the things that you, I did neglect time with my spouse and time with God and ate poorly and slept poorly and made really bad decisions. So owning up is the first thing to, I think, just acknowledging the fact that you might be burning out. Mm-hmm. That's kind of that one. The second one is to look at your purpose and change your purpose. People always think, you know, I'm supposed to be a teacher, I'm supposed to be a preacher, I'm supposed to be a graphic designer, and that's your purpose in life. And I don't really buy into that. I think those are your talents and where you're gifted. But I think we have one universal purpose as believers, and that's to love God and love our neighbor as ourself. And I think many times we neglect the as ourself part of that. And we focus on love God, love your neighbor. Yeah. But he says it 7 times in the Bible, love your neighbor as yourself. So, you know, making sure that we're seeking the kingdom first, that's our purpose. And then letting our work and our skills and our talents and our gift work as an overflow from that is probably the next thing there.
5: Gotcha.
1: Another one is to make a plan. That was something that was really key for me to get out of that cycle of burnout was, okay, I'm not healthy physically. So what do I need to do? I need to lose weight. And I made a plan for me physically, made a plan for me emotionally. I started seeing a therapist. I highly recommend counseling or therapy. There's such a stigma that can be attached to that.
5: I agree.
1: And even taking medication for some things.
5: Yeah.
1: That is all fine and dandy, and it will help you get out of a spot. So definitely find a safe place to talk about something, but make that plan emotionally. Spiritually, same thing. It's not becoming a routine about, I have to have my quiet time today, I have to pray today. It's just getting into that prayer that never ceases, just that living in the moment with Christ, your creator, making a plan for that, and relationally being very intentional, being very open about where you're struggling with your spouse, with your friends, finding some safe places where you can have those relationships. The fourth thing is to find accountability. And I think I hate that word, to be honest with you, because it's become misused in our culture. You know, we think accountability is just going to Starbucks and sitting down with someone and saying, you know, this is where I've sinned, this is where I've screwed up this week. And the other person said, this is where I've screwed up this week.
5: Right.
1: But that's not it. It's really having a covenant relationship with somebody that you give them full access to your life. You give them the permission to ask you questions. The hard questions, the questions that might offend you. You know, I have a friend that has access to my calendar. She has access to my email, pretty much every area of my life she can look at. And if she sees that, you know, I'm really, really busy for several weeks, she's not asking me like, oh, why are you busy for several weeks? But why, like, what's the motivation behind you, you know, scheduling these meetings? You know, are you looking for some affirmation? Are you trying to find a familiar? So it's letting her ask those questions and then being open and honest with her and expressing those things. So
5: Anne,
1: finding accountability is huge.
5: We have 1 minute left.
1: Okay.
5: at Seventh-day Adventists, we love worshiping on the Bible Sabbath. And it's one of the things that I noticed at the end of your book, that you make a beautiful pitch for the rest that the Sabbath rest that God offers us provides. What has that meant to you in your journey?
1: That's simply meant resting in the fact that I know that the cross has saved me from everything, that nothing I can do will make me holier in Christ's eyes. Nothing that I can say or produce will, that the cross is the one thing that's there that covers me, and that I just need to rest in that and allow that relationship. The fruit from that relationship is what God desires from us. He wants us to be a holy and living sacrifice. He doesn't ask us to sacrifice anything else except ourselves to Him.
5: Thanks so much for joining us today. God bless you all.
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0: reading from the prophet Isaiah. In the year that King Uzziah died, I saw the Lord sitting on a throne, high and lofty, and the hem of his robe filled the temple. Seraphs were in attendance above him. And one called to another and said, "Holy, holy, holy is the Lord of hosts. The whole earth is full of God's glory." The pivots on the threshold shook at the voices of those who called, and the house filled with smoke. Then I heard the voice of the Lord saying, "Whom shall I send, and who will go for us?" And I said, "Here am I, send me." The word of the Lord.
1: Not getting his way. I'm Cindy Tang with Moving Moments. My cat Jabba did not finish his food, yet he marched into the other room expecting some treats from the treat jar. He meowed and just stared at me while I said, "Nope, not until you finish your food." Well, Jabba gave me quite the attitude. But then I thought, don't we sometimes do the same thing with God? We pray and expect him to answer now. And when he doesn't, we get frustrated. Psalm 84:11 reminds us that God will not withhold any good thing from those who walk with him. But sometimes, well, his answers are wait or not yet, because he knows what's best. So today, trust his timing. Your Heavenly Father knows exactly what you need and when you need it. To listen to more encouraging stories like this one, go to movingmoments.org. I'm Cindy Tang with Moving Moments. Now it's your time to make a move.

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6: I've made a lifelong study of the human personality and how it functions. And if there is one predominant theme that comes through time and again, it is that people are incredibly vulnerable to one another. I'll never forget the day I was standing in front of my elementary school waiting for class to begin. I was 11 years old and in the fifth grade. The bell rang and then suddenly a boy walked up to me and called me skinny. I still remember it as though it were yesterday. 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So the next time you're tempted to make a comment at someone else's expense, take just a moment to think before you speak.
5: For more information, visit drdobsonminute.org.

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I loathe my very life. Therefore, I will give free rein to my complaint and speak out in the bitterness of my soul. Your hands shaped me and made me. Will you now turn and destroy me? Remember that you molded me like clay. Will you now turn me to dust again? Did you not pour me out like milk and curdle me like cheese, clothe me with skin and flesh and knit me together with bones and sinews? You gave me life and showed me kindness, and in your providence watched over my spirit. If I am guilty, woe to me. Even if I am innocent, I cannot lift my head, for I am full of shame and drowned in my affliction. Surely, O God, you have worn me out. You have devastated my entire household. Oh, that my words were recorded, that they were written on a scroll, that they were inscribed with an iron tool on lead, or engraved in rock forever. I know that my Redeemer lives and that in the end he will stand upon the earth. My face is red with weeping. Deep shadows ring my eyes. Yet my hands have been free of violence and my prayer is pure. I have treasured the words of his mouth more than my daily bread. O earth, do not cover my blood. May my cry never be laid to rest. Even now my witness is in heaven, my advocate is on high, my intercessor is my friend as my eyes pour out tears to God. On behalf of a man, he pleads with God as a man pleads for his friend. He was despised and rejected by men, a man of sorrows and familiar with suffering. Like one from whom men hide their faces, he was despised, and we esteemed him not. Surely he has borne our griefs and carried our sorrows. Yet we did esteem him stricken, smitten of God, and afflicted. But he was wounded for our transgressions. He was bruised for our iniquities. The punishment that brought us peace was upon him, and by his wounds we are healed. He was oppressed and afflicted, yet he did not open his mouth. He was led like a lamb to the slaughter, and as a sheep before her shearers is silent, so he did not open his mouth. He was cut off from the land of the living. Grain must be ground to make bread, yet it was the Lord's will to crush him and cause him to suffer. He poured out his life unto death. He made himself nothing, taking the very nature of a servant. Being made in human likeness, and being found in appearance as a man, he humbled himself and became obedient to death, even death on a cross. He anointed us, set his seal of ownership on us, and put his spirit in our hearts as a deposit, guaranteeing what is to come. Place me like a seal over your heart, like a seal over your arm, for love is as strong as death. Its jealousy unyielding as the grave. It burns like a blazing fire, like a mighty flame. Many waters cannot quench love, rivers cannot wash it away. If one were to give all the wealth of his house for love, it would be utterly scorned. I am convinced that neither death nor life, neither angels nor demons, neither the present nor the future, nor any powers, neither height nor depth, nor any other thing in all creation will be able to separate us from the love of God, which is in Christ Jesus our Lord.

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1: 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I hope as you listen, they'll encourage your heart too. For the Lord is the great God, the great King above all gods. In His hands are the depths of the earth, and the mountain's peaks belong to Him. The sea is His, for He made it, and His hands form the dry land. Come, let us bow down in worship. Let us kneel before the Lord our Maker. When life is hard, my friend, and you feel small and insignificant, remember, the God of the universe loves you, and He has a good plan for your life. He really does have your life in His hands, and there's nothing too difficult for Him.
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6: Welcome to Your Bible and You. This is a radio journey through God's Word. I'm Dwight Lanehoff, and I'd like to thank you for joining me today. If you have your Bible ready, let's begin our study with prayer. Our dear Heavenly Father, we ask your blessing upon us each day. We thank you for your protection, both known and unknown. Send your Holy Spirit into our lives, into our hearts today, as we will hear a message that will give us illustrations of how you deal with your people. In Jesus' name, amen. We're in 2 Kings chapter 11. All kinds of things happening here in the royal family. Well, in chapter 11, verse 1, it says, "When Athaliah, the mother of Ahaziah, saw that her son was dead, she proceeded to destroy the whole royal family. But Jehosheba, the daughter of King Joram and sister of Ahaziah, took Joash, son of Ahaziah, and stole him away from the royal princes who were about to be murdered. And she put him and his nurse in a bedroom to hide him from Athaliah. So, in fact, he was not killed. He remained hidden with his nurse at the temple of the Lord for 6 years while Athaliah ruled the land." Now, this story is continued from actually chapter 9, verse 27, when Ahaziah, Athaliah's son, had been killed by Jehu. And so she attempted to kill all of Ahaziah's sons, and it was futile because God had promised that the Messiah would be born through David's descendants, if you remember. Jehosheba was the wife of Jehoiada, the high priest, so the temple was kind of a practical and natural place to hide the baby Joash. Athaliah, who loved idolatry, would have had no interest in what was happening down at the temple. All right. So, verse 4. "In the 7th year of Jehoiada, he sent the commanders of units of 100, the Kerites, and the guards, and had them brought to him at the temple of the Lord. And he made a covenant with them and put them under oath at the temple of the Lord. And then he showed them the king's son." Now, the Kerites, folks, were mercenary troops, possibly associated with the Philistines. In fact, some scholars believe that they settled in southern Palestine from Crete. Well, let's continue here. In verse 5, he commanded them, saying, "This is what you are to do. You who are in the three companies that are going on duty on the Sabbath, a third of you guarding the royal palace, a third at the Shur Gate, and a third at the gate behind the guard who turns guarding the take turns guarding the temple. And, verse 7, you who are in the other two companies that normally go off Sabbath duty are all to guard the temple for the king. Station yourselves around the king, each man with his weapon in his hand, and anyone who approaches you, your ranks, must be put to death. Stay close to the king wherever he goes. This is a little boy king, right? Now, verse 9 says, the commanders of the units of 100 did just as Jehoiada the priest ordered. Each one took his men, those who were going on duty on the Sabbath and those who were going off duty, and they came to Jehoiada the priest. And then he gave the commanders the spears and shields that had belonged to King David and that were in the temple of the Lord. The guards, each with his weapon in his hand, stationed themselves around the king near the altar and the temple and from the south side of the north side of the temple. Jehoiada brought out the king's son and put the crown on him. He presented him with a copy of the covenant and proclaimed him king. And they anointed him, and the people clapped their hands and shouted, "Long live the king!" Well, when Athaliah heard that noise made by the guards and the people, she went to the people at the temple of the Lord, and she looked, and there was the king, standing by the pillar as the custom was. And the officers and the trumpeters were beside the king, and all the people of the land were rejoicing and blowing trumpets. And then Athaliah tore her robes and called out, "Treason, treason!" Jehoiada the priest ordered the commanders of units of 100 who were in charge of the troops, "Bring her out between the ranks and put to the sword anyone who follows her." For the priest had said she must not be put to death in the temple of the Lord. And so they seized her. And as she reached the palace, the place where the horses enter the palace grounds, and there she was put to death. Verse 17, Jehoiada then made a covenant between the Lord and the king and people that they would be the Lord's people. And he also made a covenant between the king and the people. Now, by the way, this covenant was in fact a recommitment to a very old covenant, the one set up in the book of Deuteronomy for the righteous rule of the nation. It was meant kind of as a constitution for the people. But this covenant had been really overlooked or ignored for over 100 years. Unfortunately, with Jehoiada's death, the reforms were discontinued. Well, let's go on to verse 18. All the people of the land went to the temple of Baal and tore it down, and they smashed the altars and idols to pieces, and they killed Matan, the priest of Baal, in front of the altars. And then Jehoiada the priest posted guards at the temple of the Lord, and he took with him the commanders of hundreds, the Karaites, the guards, and all the people of the land. And together they brought the king down from the temple of the Lord and went into the palace, entering by way of the gate of the guards. The king then took his place on the royal throne, and all the people of the land rejoiced. And the city was quiet, because Athaliah had been slain with a sword at the palace, and Joash was 7 years old when he began to reign. Now, if Joash became king at only 7 years of age, who really ran the country? You know, the reasonable question. And although the answer isn't really spelled out in the Bible, Judah was probably run during the first 7 years of Joash's reign by the king's mother, the high priest, Jehoiada, and other advisors. But it worked, at least for a while. Now let's look at chapter 12 of 2 Kings. In the seventh year of Jehu, Joash became king, and he reigned in Jerusalem 40 years. His mother's name was Zebiah. She was from Beersheba, and Joash did what was right in the eyes of the Lord all the years Jehoiada the priest instructed him. The high places, however, were not removed. The people continued to offer sacrifices and burn incense there. Joash didn't go far enough in removing sin from the nation, but he did much that was good and right. When we aren't sure if we've gone far enough in correcting our actions, we might ask ourselves a couple of questions. Does the Bible expressly prohibit certain actions? Does this action take me away from a loving worship of a serving God? Does it make me a slave? Is it brought out the best in me, consistent with God's purposes? Does it benefit other believers? I mean, these are good questions. The Israelites, you see, were supposed to offer sacrifices to God only in certain designated areas under supervision of the priests, not just anywhere. Making sacrifices on the hilltops, the high places, copied pagan customs and encouraged other pagan practices to enter into the worship. And so by blending in these beliefs, people were custom making their religion, and you know what? It led them a long ways from God. High places. I lived in Ireland for 3 years, and there were, well, there's not very many high hills or anything like that in Ireland, but there were some, and there were still the remnants of pagan, probably Celtic, high places, sometimes in a circle at the top of some of these hills. Well, in verse 4, Joash, the king, says to the priests, collect all the money that is brought as sacrifice offerings to the temple of the Lord, the money collected in the census, the money received from personal vows, and the money brought voluntarily to the temple. Let every priest receive the money from one of the treasurers, and let it be used to repair whatever damage is found in the temple. Now, the temple needed repair because it had been damaged and neglected by previous evil leaders, especially this Athaliah. The temple was to be a holy place set apart for worship of God. And so, the good news is that thanks to Joash's fundraising program, it could be restored. And the dirt and the filth that had been collected inside over the years was cleaned out. Joints were remortared, pagan idols and other traces of idol worship were removed, and the gold and bronze was polished. The neglected condition of the temple reveals how far the people had really strayed from God. Verse 6, it says, but by the 23rd year of King Joash, the priests still had not repaired the temple. Therefore, King Joash summoned Jehoiada, the priest, and other priests, and asked them, why aren't you repairing the damage done to the temple? Take no more money from your treasurer, but hand it over for the repairing of the temple. And the priests agreed that they would not collect any more money from the people, and that they would not repair, and that they would not repair the temple themselves. And so Jehoiada the priest took a chest, he bored a hole in its lid, and he placed it beside the altar on the right side as one enters the temple of the Lord. All right, this is a pretty good idea. The priests who guarded the entrance put into the chest all the money that was brought to the temple of the Lord. Whenever they saw that there was a large amount of money in the chest, the royal secretary and the high priest came and counted the money that had been brought into the temple of the Lord and put it into bags. And when the amount had been determined, they gave the money to the men appointed to supervise the work of the temple. And with it, they paid those who worked on the temple of the Lord, the carpenters and the builders, the masons, the stone cutters. They purchased timber, dressed stone for the repair of the temple of the Lord, and met all the other expenses of restoring the temple. The money brought into the temple was not spent for making silver basins or wick trimmers or sprinkling bowls, trumpets, or any other articles of gold or silver. For the temple of the Lord, it was paid to the workmen who used it to repair the temple. You know, which is only right. They did not require an accounting from those to whom they gave the money to pay the workers, because they acted with complete honesty. The money was from the guilt offerings and the sin offerings. It wasn't brought into the temple of the Lord. It belonged to the priest. So it's kind of keeping track of the various offerings. It was really a contrast between the workmen who needed no accounting for their use of the money, and the priests who frankly couldn't be trusted to handle the funds well enough to set some aside for the temple. The Levites should have been responsible and concerned. After all, the temple was their life's work. And though the priests didn't seem to be dishonest, they didn't have the commitment or energy needed to actually finish the work. if you think about this, sometimes God's work is better accomplished by devoted lay people. So don't let your lack of training or position stop you from contributing to God's kingdom. Everyone's energy is needed to carry out God's work. Well, about this time, Hazael, king of Aram, went up and attacked Gath and captured it, and then he turned to attack Jerusalem. But Joash, king of Judah, took all the sacred objects dedicated by his fathers, Jehoshaphat, Jehoram, and Ahaziah, the kings of Judah, and the gifts he himself had dedicated, and all the gold found in the treasury of the temple of the Lord and to the royal palace, and he sent them to Hazael, king of Aram, who then withdrew from Jerusalem. Well, it saved some lives. As for the other events of the reign of Joash and all he did, are they not written in the book of the annals of the kings of Judah? His officials conspired against him and assassinated him at Beth Milo on the road to Silla. And the officials who murdered him were Jozabad, son of Shemath, and Jehozabad, son of Shomer. And he died and was buried with his fathers in the city of David, and Amaziah, his son, succeeded him as king. The reason for the officials' plot against Joash are listed actually in the book of 2 Chronicles, chapter 24. You see, Joash himself had begun to worship idols. He had killed the prophet Zechariah and had been conquered by the Arameans. And when Joash turned away from God, his life began to, frankly, crash and burn, we would say today. The officials didn't kill Joash because he turned from God. They killed because his kingdom was out of control. And in the end, he became an evil man and was killed by evil people. Don't forget, we can start out well, and we can live consistently as God would have us, but that doesn't mean we shouldn't be vigilant later on in our lives also. All right, chapter 13. In the 23rd year of Joash, son of Ahaziah, king of Judah, Jehoiada, son of Jehu, became king of Israel in Samaria, and he reigned 17 years. Now he did evil in the eyes of the Lord by following the sins of Jeroboam, son of Nebat, which he had caused Israel to commit, and he did not turn away from them. So, verse 3, the Lord's anger burned against Israel, and for a long time he kept them under the power of Hazael, king of Aram, and Ben-Hadad, his son. Then Jehoahaz sought the Lord's favor, and the Lord listened to him. For he sought how severely the king of Aram was oppressing Israel. And the Lord provided a deliverer for Israel, and they escaped from the power of Aram. And so the Israelites lived in their own homes as they had before, but they did not turn away from the sins of the house of Jeroboam, which he had caused Israel to commit, and they continued in them, and also the Asherah poles remained standing in Samaria. Now, this Asherah pole, I'll remind you, we've talked about this before. It's a symbol of the goddess of Asherah. It's mentioned in 2 Kings. It says, the Lord heard Jehoahaz's prayer for help. And so God delayed his judgment on Israel when they turned to him for help. But they didn't sustain their dependence on God for very long. Well, in verse 7, it says, nothing had been left of the army of Jehoahaz except 50 horsemen, 10 chariots, and 10,000 foot soldiers. For the king of Aram had destroyed the rest and made them like the dust of the threshing time. As for the other events of the reign of Jehoahaz, all he did and his achievements, are they not written in the book of the annals of the kings of Israel? And, as you may have heard before, Jehoahaz rested with his fathers and was buried in Samaria, and Jehoash, his son, succeeded him as king. Now, you should know that Jehoash assumed the throne of Israel in 798 BC, and at that time the king of Judah was Joash, remember? Yeah, well, he was nearing the end of his reign. In Hebrew, Jehoash and Joash were two forms of the same name. So the two kings named with the same name, one in the south, one in the north, and they reigned at approximately the same time. And while Joash of Judah began as a good king, Jehoash of Israel was evil. Well, look at verse 10 of chapter 13 of 2 Kings. In the 37th year of Joash, king of Judah, Jehoash, son of Jehoahaz, became king of Israel in Samaria, and he reigned 16 years, and he did evil in the eyes of the Lord, and did not turn away from any of the sins of Jeroboam, son of Nebat, which he had caused Israel to commit. He continued in them. As for the other events of the reign of Jehoash, all he did and his achievements, including his war against Amaziah, king of Judah, are written in the book of the Annals of the Kings. And he died, and you guessed it. He's buried in Samaria with the kings of Israel. Now, verse 14. Now, Elisha was, you've heard of him, right? He was a prophet, came after Elijah. He was suffering from the illness from which he died. Jehoash, king of Israel, went down to see him and wept over him. My father, he cried, the chariots and horsemen of Israel. Now, Elisha, it turns out, friends, was highly regarded for his prophetic powers and miracles on Israel's behalf. So Jehoash called him the chariots and horsemen of Israel. And this recalls the title that Elisha gave to Elijah. Jehoash feared Elisha's death because he ascribed the nation's well-being to Elisha rather than to God. So Jehoash's fear reveals his lack of spiritual understanding, and at least 43 years had passed since Elisha was last mentioned in the scripture, when he anointed Jehu king. And Jehoiah's reign began in 798 B.C. Well, Elisha in verse 15 said, get a bow and some arrows. And he did so. Now take the bow in your hands, he said to the king of Israel. And when he had taken it, Elisha put his hands on the king's hands. Open the east window, he said. He opened it. Shoot, Elisha said, and he shot. The Lord's arrow of victory, the arrow of victory over Aram, Elisha declared, you will completely destroy the Arameans in Aphek. And then he said, take the arrows. And the king took them, and Elisha told him to strike the ground. Well, he struck it three times and stopped. Verse 19 says, the man of God was angry with him and said, you should have struck the ground five or six times. Then you would have defeated Aram and completely destroyed it, but now you will defeat it only three times. And Elisha died and was buried, which is a good thing. Now, Elisha is dead, but his good influence did remain, even causing miracles. And this demonstrated that Elisha was indeed a prophet of God, but it also, I suppose, is a credit to God's power. No pagan idol ever raised anyone from the dead. And so we're going to read about this miracle that was one more reminder that it had rejected God's word as given through Elijah. Let's read it here in verse 20. After Elisha died, now Moabite raiders used to enter the country every spring. And once while the Israelites were burying a man, suddenly they saw a band of raiders. And so they threw the man's body into Elisha's tomb. And when the body touched Elisha's bones, the man came to life, stood up on his feet. And Hazael, king of Aram, oppressed Israel throughout the reign of Jehoiakim. Okay. But it says the Lord was gracious to him and had compassion and showed concern for them because of his covenant with Abraham, Isaac, and Jacob. And to this day, he has been unwilling to destroy them or banish them from his presence. Hazael, king of Aram, died, and Ben-Hadad, his son, succeeded him as king. And then Jehoash, son of Jehoahaz, recaptured from Ben-Hadad, son of Hazael, the towns he had taken in battle from his father Jehoahaz. Three times Jehoash defeated him, and so he recovered the Israelite towns. In chapter 14, it begins this way. In the second year of Jehoash, son of Jehoiakim, king of Israel, Amaziah, son of Joash, king of Judah, began to reign, and he was 25 years old when he became king. He reigned in Jerusalem 29 years, and his mother's name was Jehoiadin, and she was from Jerusalem. And he did what was right in the eyes of the Lord, but not as his father David had done. In everything, he followed the example of his father Joash. The high places, however, were not removed. The people continued to offer sacrifice and burnt incense there. After the kingdom was firmly in his grasp, he executed the officials who had murdered his father, the king. And yet he did not put the sons of the assassins to death in accordance with what is written in the book of the law of Moses, where the Lord commanded, "Fathers shall not be put to death for their children, nor children put to death for their fathers. Each is to die for his own sins." He was the one who defeated 10,000 Edomites in the Valley of Salt and captured Selah in battle, calling it Jachiel, the name it has to this day. Then Amaziah sent messengers to Jehoash, the son of Jehu, king of Israel, with the challenge, "Come meet me face to face." But Jehoash, king of Israel, replied to Amaziah, king of Judah, "A thistle in Lebanon sent a message to a cedar in Lebanon. Give your daughter to my son in marriage." And then a wild beast in Lebanon came along and trampled the thistle underfoot. "You have indeed defeated Edom, and now you are arrogant. Glory in your victory, but stay at home. Why ask for trouble and cause your own downfall and that of Judah also?" Well, Amaziah, however, wouldn't listen. So Jehoash, king of Israel, attacked, and he and Amaziah, king of Judah, faced each other at Beth Shemesh in Judah. And Judah was routed by Israel, and every man fled to his home. Jehoash, king of Israel, was captured. Jehoash, king of Israel, captured Amaziah, king of Judah, the son of Joash, the son of Ahaziah, at Beth Shemesh. And then Jehoash went to Jerusalem and broke down the wall of Jerusalem from the Ephraim gate to the corner gate, a section about 600 feet long. And he took all the gold and silver, all the articles found in the temple of the Lord and in the treasures of the royal palace. And he also took hostages and returned to Samaria. Now, you know, a broken down city wall really disgraced the citizens and also left them defenseless against future invasions. Verse 15 says, "As for the other events of the reign of Jehoash, what he did and his achievements, including the war against Amaziah, king of Judah, are written in the book of the annals of the kings of Israel." And Jehoash rested with his fathers and was buried in Samaria with the king of Israel, kings of Israel, and Jeroboam, his son, succeeded him as king. Amaziah, son of Joash, king of Judah, lived for 15 years after the death of Jehoash, son of Jehoiakim, king of Israel. And they conspired against him, though, in Jerusalem, and he fled to Lachish. But they sent him men after him to Lachish and killed him there. And he was brought back by horse and buried in Jerusalem with his fathers in the city of David. Then all the people of Judah took Azariah, who was 16 years old, and made him king in place of his father Amaziah. And he was the one who rebuilt Eloth and destroyed it and restored it to Judah after the Amaziah rested with his fathers. In the 15th year of Amaziah, the son of Joash, king of Judah, Jeroboam, son of Jehoash, king of Israel, became king in Samaria and reigned 41 years, and he did evil in the eyes of the Lord and did not turn away from any of the sins of Jeroboam, son of Nebat, which he had caused Israel to commit. And he was the one who restored the boundaries of Israel from Lebo Hamath to the Sea of the Arabah, in accordance with the word of the Lord, the God of Israel, spoken through his servant Jonah, son of Amittai, the prophet from Geth-Heber. We're going to finish out this chapter. It says, "The Lord had seen how bitterly everyone in Israel, whether slave or free, was suffering, and there was no one to help them. And since the Lord had not said he would blot out the name of Israel from under heaven, he saved them by the hand of Jeroboam, son of Jehoash." Well, it's quite a story, and we're going to continue on with a few more of these royal escapades and lives and deaths when we come back the next time. But remember, we don't live by bread alone, but by every word that proceeds from the mouth of God. This program comes to you from studios in the Meadowglade Church, Battleground, Washington. My name is Dwight Lainhoff.

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2: 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The photo brought to mind a passage from Psalm 113 in the Bible, where God, through the psalmist, says, "From the rising of the sun to its setting, the name of the Lord is to be praised." We try to do that through these By the Way messages. 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

0: All right, I got a marriage tip of the day.
1: 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I like these.
0: If you're getting angry or even a little chippy, get out the extension cord.
1: Maybe I don't like this one.
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0: Well, the extension cord is there's something that anger is plugged into, and you got to go down the extension cord and find out, why am I angry? What is going on? We think anger is like our first emotion. It's like a second emotion. Something's going on in our life that we're not dealing with, and we're taking it out on whoever's around us.
1: So how do we do that? How do we go back? I know one of the things I do is I ask God, God, what's really going on?
0: Yeah, and we need to stop and ask God and ask ourselves and tell our spouse, it's not you.
1: Yeah.
0: It's me.
1: And we can apologize for our attitude and where we've been.
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2: With SRN News, I'm Ron Taylor. The 2026 midterm campaign is heating up in North Carolina. Is drawing national attention. Vice President J.D. Vance was in Greensboro last week to campaign for Republican Senate nominee Michael Whatley, who faces former Democrat Governor Roy Cooper in the race for the Senate seat that will be vacated by outgoing Senator Tom Tillis. This race could impact the Republican slim Senate majority. The vice president says when Democrats were in charge, the American people suffered.
3: But for four years under Joe Biden and congressional Democrats, America was run by a party that prioritized the needs of everybody else, everybody but you. They prioritized massive corporations. They prioritized the far left NGOs. They prioritized illegal immigrants. And of course, as I've learned over the past few months, they prioritized a whole lot of fraudsters. And we know exactly what happened as a result.
2: A popular type of weight loss drug may be causing problems with people's eyesight.
4: Millions of Americans are on weight loss drugs, but now some are filing a lawsuit against the companies of GLP-1 drugs, claiming they were not warned of a rare type of sudden vision loss as a side effect. Common Spirit St. Anthony North Hospital CMO Dr. Crystal Tamara specializes in weight loss medicine.
5: When we have rapid changes in blood sugar in people who have type 2 diabetes, which we use these medications for, that they can have issues with blurry vision or even an increase in something called diabetic retinopathy.
4: She says there is a small risk of sudden permanent vision loss, but overall the benefits continue to outweigh the risk. And I'm Scott Pringle.
2: Hurricane Nolo has just skirted the Hawaiian Islands as it gained intensity, but officials say it still poses a risk for flash floods, dangerous winds, and extreme surf in areas recovering from previous storms. This is SRN News.
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2: Young adults explain why they go to church.
6: As a group, they are attending more frequently these days, and a new study by the Barna Group reveals that the most common reason for doing so is to pray. Young adults also say they go to church because they want to engage in worship, learn more about the Bible, and, quote, experience joy in Jesus. Young men are more likely than young women to say they're attending more frequently, as are young black people and Hispanics. Michael Harrington reporting.
2: Persecution of Christians in Chad is on the rise. While believers make up 40% of the population, the Muslim majority controls the government there, and several Islamic terrorist groups are on the loose in the country. Open Doors U.S. reports that Boko Haram and Islamic State West Africa province remain active around the Lake Chad Basin. These groups continue to attack Christian villages, burn churches, and abduct believers, particularly in rural zones with limited state protection. This is SRN News. A proposed federal fee on electric vehicles will not take effect next month because the transportation bill contained in it has stalled in Congress.
7: The proposal would charge electric vehicle owners $130 per year and was set to start next month, with plug-in hybrid owners paying $35 annually. Lawmakers said the fees intended to help replace gas tax revenue used to fund roads and transit, since EV drivers don't pay the same amount of federal gas tax. Congress instead approved a temporary transportation funding extension through December 11th, keeping current funding levels in place. The fee on EV owners could still return if lawmakers reach a deal on a long-term transportation bill. In Washington, I'm Scott Carr.
2: More problems for troubled Volkswagen. The automaker says it's recalling 2.86 million Volkswagen and Audi brand vehicles as a precautionary measure over a screw whose failure could cause a loss of steering. You'll find more details at srnnews.com.
8: 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It says, "Do your work willingly, as though you were serving the Lord himself, and not just your earthly master. In fact, the Lord Christ is the one you are really serving, and you know that he will reward you." Colossians chapter 3, verses 23 and 24.
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2: The following contains mature themes. Parental guidance is suggested. How do you do? Most people will answer that question quickly and say they're fine, or good, or at least not so bad. But many people are hiding problems that society couldn't have imagined when Unshackled first took to the airwaves. Mental health problems are growing, and the solutions can sometimes be as troubling as the disease. They can also take their toll on the families and loved ones of those afflicted. The woman in our story found out exactly what that was like, and she carried a heavy burden, until her heart, mind, and very life were unshackled.

0: here on the mat while I get you some dry clothes. You know I don't want you tromping snow around the house, okay?
1: Yes, Mom.
0: Stay here.
1: I will.
0: I'll be right back.
1: Okay.
0: And stay away from the Christmas tree, or Santa will take all your presents back to the North Pole.
2: Crazy snow. All we needed was another 6 inches of snow. I hate these Minnesota winters. First chance I get. Nikki! Nikki! What did you do to the... Nikki! Where are you? Nikki!
3: This is Unshackled, the longest-running audio drama in history. Produced in Chicago by Pacific Garden Mission. The beginning of Pacific Garden Mission goes back almost 150 years to 1877, when it opened as a place of shelter and help for Chicago's homeless. From that day to this, it has never closed, but has grown to serve greater numbers with expanded help, including meals, lodging, clothing, and even some medical and dental care, as well as counseling, all for free. Counselors deal especially with personal problems that often underlie the homeless condition. The thrust is toward a change of direction and a fresh start in life. A spiritual transformation, if you will, which is what this program celebrates. Now for broadcast around the earth, here is episode number 3950 in the series Unshackled, the program that makes you face yourself and think. She grew up in a troubled home at a time when nobody understood or even acknowledged the exact struggle her mother faced. Would it be her downfall or a doorway? Find out now in this true story of a woman we're calling Nikki, right now on Unshackled.
4: I was almost 3 years old the first time I died. I was trying to unplug the radio so I could plug in the Christmas lights. When the plug wouldn't come out, I used my teeth. Somehow, I knocked a potted plant and a large stereo speaker down. I'm not even sure which one landed on me. When Mom found me, I wasn't breathing. She threw me in the car and started off for the hospital. Halfway there, I woke up and started screaming.
5: Well, Miss Elson, it seems she's going to be okay. Her breathing is normal and her blood pressure is where we'd like to see it.
0: Her face? Will that hole in her mouth heal?
5: It will, but I need you to take this plastic mold with you and have her keep it in her mouth while she sleeps. That'll keep her cheek from growing back together as it heals.
0: She's gonna love that.
5: It's either that, or she'll have a visible scar on her face.
4: Being only 2 years old, I didn't keep the appliance in my mouth, and the wound fused together the first night. I grew up in Minnesota, in Brainerd. When I was 4 and a half, my sister Rachel was born. I wasn't aware of my mom's struggles, though I did hear the word crazy a lot. When I was in first grade, Mom and Dad divorced, and my mom moved out. The next year, she moved out of the state, and it was just Dad, Rachel, and I.
6: Your mom's moved out of the state. I don't know where she went.
1: Can Rachel and I go visit her?
6: Are you listening? I don't even know where she is at this point.
1: I want Mommy.
6: Look, you two just play. I'm going in the garage for a while. I need some time alone.
1: Are you going to smoke again, Daddy? Mrs. Patterson says it's bad for you.
6: Yeah, maybe your teacher can get through the day without smoking. I can't.
1: Are you okay, Dad? Your driving's kind of scaring me.
6: I'm fine. I just have a bit of a headache.
1: We don't need to go to church, Dad. I know you were up late last night.
6: If we don't show up, I'll never hear the end of it from your grandma and grandpa. And you don't need to be telling him how late I was up last night.
1: I like church.
6: Oh, yeah?
1: I like talking to God. Sometimes when I talk to him, I just start making noises. I can't help it.
6: You don't need to be telling them about that either.
4: Dad was drinking more and more since he and Mom divorced. He was even taking some drugs, smoking dope, and using meth. Before too long, things were getting worse, especially when he would try to detox himself.
1: Nikki, are you making us dinner again?
0: Dad in here? I kind of have to.
1: Can we have honey sandwiches again?
0: Yeah, the bread don't look bad. We need to have Dad get us some new bread after this, though.
1: Okay.
0: Oh, no.
1: What's wrong?
0: There's only enough honey for one sandwich. You want to split a mayonnaise sandwich, too?
1: Do I like them?
0: Not really much of a choice.
1: Oh, Okay.
4: Rachel and I did all our own laundry and kept the house in decent shape. Dad was out a lot, and when he was home, we spent a lot of time arguing. Almost every weekend, we had his friends over for parties. As Rachel and I got a few years older, we got to be bartenders.
7: I like the way you mix your drinks, little girl. You make them strong. Is that your tip jar?
1: Yes, sir.
7: Okay, hang on. I think I have a 10 here somewhere.
1: I'm saving up for some new sneakers. Oops, I filled it too high.
7: No, I don't mind.
1: I'll just take a sip out of the glass.
7: Atta girl. I found a 20.
1: Wow, thank you.
7: You get yourself those shoes, little girl.
4: We were either alone or surrounded by drunks and dopers. They were just a regular fixture in our lives. I learned at an early age to step over their passed out bodies in our home.
1: When is Dad coming home?
4: I hope he never comes home.
1: Why is Dad so mean, Nikki?
4: Sometimes I get so angry.
1: Does Dad ever touch you?
4: He grabs my arm sometimes. See this bruise?
1: Yeah. But does he touch you any other ways, Rachel?
4: No, he just yells a lot.
1: I wish he just yelled at me.
4: There were all kinds of abuse in that house. Mental, physical, and spiritual. Dad was high, or drunk, or just angry. I tried as hard as I could to keep Rachel from being alone with him. I loved her a lot, but I also resented her, as I didn't think Dad abused her like he did me. And every now and then, I took it out on her. It was like I blacked out, and while I was out of my head, I just beat her up. When I was in the fourth grade, my dad called us into the living room.
8: I got a letter from your mother.
1: From Mom? What does she say?
8: Not much. She lives in Ohio and she got married again. Oh, and you have a baby sister. Now, leave me alone. I got things to do.
1: I don't even remember Mom. Dad says she gave you that scar on your face.
4: Mom didn't do that. I almost wish she did.
1: Why are you mad, Nikki?
4: Mom left us and has a whole new family. You don't understand because Dad doesn't mess with you like he does me.
1: I can't wait to get out of here. Tell you what, you better not tell anybody this.
4: I won't.
1: I promise myself I'm going to be pregnant by the time I'm 17. That's how I'm getting out of here. And I promise, in front of God, when I'm pregnant, I'm going to quit drinking and doing drugs.
4: I don't want you to leave me alone, Nikki. I truly couldn't wait to get away from my dad, but I didn't want to leave Rachel with him. Then, on the last day of fifth grade, Dad told Rachel and me that we were going to spend the summer with our mother in Ohio. We were so happy, and to ours and Dad's surprise, it went really well. We played with our baby sister, Ruthie, and Mom seemed to be doing great. We couldn't understand why Dad was so bitter with her. When we went back the next summer, we found out what he was talking about.
1: Mom? Mama? Can you even hear us, Mommy? Talk to us, Mommy. What's wrong with her, Nikki? What's she staring at?
4: I don't know, Rachel. Mom just sat and stared into space, talking to people that weren't there. Rachel and I took care of little Ruthie. She even slept in bed with me while Rachel had her own bed in our room. Rachel and I spent some time with our Aunt Jana, who lived nearby. She told us that Mom was off her meds, which is why she sometimes looked like a zombie. We liked Aunt Jana okay, but she liked to talk about death and spiritualism. She even did palm readings on us, which was kind of weird. Soon after that, I started seeing weird stuff, dark cloud-like images with horrible faces.
9: Rachel, is that you? Rachel! Stop it! You're gonna wake Ruthie up! I can't believe she's still asleep!
1: Rachel?
4: What's going on?
9: Rachel, wake up!
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4: Rachel and Ruthie slept through the whole experience. It was a good thing, too. I was scared to death. While the bed was shaking, I saw a dark figure standing over my bed. The next morning, I said something to my mom about it, and she told me she'd heard it, but had no idea where it was coming from. That's when I started getting interested in spiritualism and other wacky stuff. I spent the next school year learning what I could before I went to visit my mom in Ohio again. Once we got there, our mom took us to visit our Aunt Jana, who had moved two states away.
10: Your mom isn't doing so well. Nikki, you need to get her and your sisters back to Ohio.
1: What's wrong with her?
10: Well, you probably know she isn't right in the head.
1: Sometimes she's fine.
10: Nikki, your mom is a paranoid schizophrenic.
1: What do you mean?
10: In your mom's case, it means she can't always tell what's real and what isn't. She hears voices talk to her and tell her to do things. Are you okay? You look mad.
1: She's been like this for a long time. Why didn't anyone say something? All I ever heard was that she was crazy.
10: It's not nice to talk about, Nikki.
1: Yeah? It's even not nicer to not talk about.
4: As surprised as I was to find out about my mom, I was more surprised that I had to get us back to Ohio. As if everything was all right and I knew how to do it. I wasn't even old enough to drive yet. The trip started okay, but somewhere along the way, Mom switched off.
1: Mom, what is the matter with you? You've been driving around the gas station for 4 hours now. We need something to eat. Mom! Mom, snap out of it! What's the matter with Mom? It's gonna be okay, Rachel. Just take care of Ruthie. But what's wrong? God, why don't you help us? You can see she ain't right.
11: Who are you talking to, Nikki?
1: I'm talking to God. But he ain't listening.
12: Wow, Nikki, that's scary. What happened?
1: It was really weird stuff. After I started yelling at God, I looked in this coin purse that was sitting on the seat. I looked in the thing 100 times, and there was never anything in it.
12: Yeah?
1: But when I felt like God was telling me to look again, there was a $10 bill in it.
12: For real? And it wasn't there before?
1: I would have sworn there was nothing in there. All of a sudden, $10.
12: What did your mom do?
1: She snapped out of her spell, and we made it to a hotel.
12: Sounds like God answered your prayer.
1: I figured you'd say that.
12: I believe in prayer.
1: Well, it worked out. When everyone else went swimming, I tried to call my dad. My grandma Rose answered and figured out where we were, so my dad could come and get us.
12: I'll tell ya, it'll be nice to have you here for the summer for once. I've wanted to ask you to come to camp with me, but you've been in Ohio every year.
1: Summer camp? That sounds fun.
12: Talk to your dad. It's through the church. It'd be super fun to have you come with me.
4: My dad let me go to camp with my friend Stephanie. He probably figured it would score points with his parents. Truth is, I had a lot of fun. We played games and did all the typical camp stuff. On the last night, they had a revival. It was so different from anything I was used to, but I knew those people wanted to see me come to God. Something in me knew I needed it too. I started to cry and just couldn't stop. It was like I started feeling all the hate and anger that had been building up in me for years, with my mom, with my dad, and all the people that had kept the truth from me for so long. I was still feeling crummy when we got back to Brainerd and Stephanie's church.
13: Stephanie wanted me to talk to you and see if you were okay.
1: I don't know what's going on. This has been a great week, but now I gotta go home.
13: Do you not like your home?
1: I don't know if I can face my dad and my life. That time at camp was so nice.
13: Probably because we focused so much on Jesus and how he can change a person. Do you want to be changed?
1: What do you mean?
13: You could ask Jesus into your heart and he will help you.
1: I do need help. The girl that left here last week probably can't face what's waiting at home. It's too much. Yeah, I think I need to change. I need Jesus to help me.
13: All you need to do is tell him that you're a sinner and ask him to help you. Ask him to make you into the person he wants you to be. He's not going to make your life perfect, because we live in a broken world. But he'll save your soul, never leave you, and take you to heaven someday. Do you want to pray with me?
4: As I prayed, I felt a deep, dark, heavy burden being drained from me, from the top to the bottom. I got so weak I couldn't lift my arms. I felt the Holy Spirit start at the top of my head and move down to my toes.
8: Well, look who's home from Bible camp. How was it?
1: Amazing. I had so much fun, and I found Jesus.
8: Found Jesus? What does that mean?
1: It means I'm a Christian now.
8: You weren't a Christian before?
1: Jesus lives in my heart now, Dad.
8: Oh, man. You're one of those born-againers, aren't you?
1: I'm a Christian now. I'm able to forgive you and Mom and all the others that treated me bad.
8: Oh, yeah? I don't remember asking for your forgiveness.
4: Dad didn't like the change he saw in me. He grounded me from hanging out with Stephanie and going to church. One nice thing happened at this time. My grandma Midge was able to convince my dad to let me get cosmetic surgery to reduce the scarring on my face. That was good, but without the church, Stephanie's influences, and regular sermons and doses of God's word, it wasn't long before I was back into my old habits. Drinking, drugs, and skipping school was almost a daily activity.
14: Great. Just great.
1: I'm sorry. I didn't plan for this to happen.
14: You got kicked out of school, Nikki. This is a big deal.
1: I know.
14: I did dumb stuff when I was in school, too. But I never got caught.
1: Never?
14: And don't think I don't know what you've been doing with those boys.
1: I'm almost 16.
14: Exactly. Quit acting like you're 21. You still live in my house. You can obey my rules.
1: You've never given me any rules.
14: I thought it was the worst thing that could happen when you came back from that church camp, all religious, telling me what to do and what not to do. This is better. Now we can get along and get high together.
1: Then be glad I'm not acting all religious anymore.
14: Oh, I am. I really am.
4: Nobody would have thought I was any kind of Christian at that point. I was living for me and all the fun I could have. That changed when I got into a four-wheeler accident. I died 2 times before making it to the hospital and ended up with a head injury that seriously messed up my memory. I hallucinated so much that sometimes I didn't know if what I was experiencing was real or not. As time went on, I got better and better. However, that put an end to my need for doing dangerous things.
12: Are you sure you don't want to come to church with me, Nikki?
1: I'd be okay with it, but my dad still doesn't want me to. I don't want to say anything to him, but...
12: What is it?
1: I'm afraid to die, Steph. I mean, I don't even want to smoke a cigarette if there's nobody around. You know, in case I start choking or something.
12: But if you really trusted in Jesus, you don't need to be afraid.
4: I may have trusted Jesus at that camp, but I was still living a pretty sinful life. I was dating a guy named Sean, and while I was still only 16, I got pregnant.
15: Remember when we were younger? You said you wanted to be pregnant before you were 17?
1: I guess I accomplished that.
15: You said you would give up drinking and drugs, too.
1: I did say that, Rachel. And I meant it.
15: Maybe I ought to hold you to that.
4: I did keep that promise. Sean and I had our baby girl and got married, even though I was only 17 and he was 18. We made a ton of mistakes. Sean had anger issues, and I was in need of constant control. Still, God had a plan for us.
16: Are you serious?
1: Yes.
16: You want us to adopt your sister?
1: We need to get her away from my dad. He is hurting her too.
16: We just became adults and have a baby. How are we going to take care of a 12-year-old?
1: You would rather she stayed with my dad?
16: No, I think it's a good idea to get her away from your dad, but you gotta be real, girl.
12: Why can't you just get on board with this? It's like you don't care about her or me at all. I don't know what I'm doing.
16: Because I don't see how we can make this work. I'd love to hop on a plane and go to Bora Bora, but I don't know how to do that either. Doesn't mean you need to divorce me.
12: This is important to me.
16: Okay, fine. I'll see what we can do.
4: We started talking to a lawyer, making plans to adopt Rachel. Somehow, my dad found out about it, and all of a sudden, there were people watching us, even stalking us. My dad seemed to know everyone in town, and even had friends in the police department. Staying in Brainerd wasn't going to work for us anymore, so we rented a place in another town and moved in the middle of the night. When I was 19, I gave birth to our second daughter.
12: She's so pretty, Nikki.
17: Yeah, you're gonna look just like your mama.
13: Not at the rate we're going. Sean hasn't been able to keep a job. I'm way behind on our bills.
12: I had no idea. Why didn't you reach out to me?
13: Come on, Steph. I don't want to bother you with our problems.
12: Have you bothered God with your problems? You know he wants you to talk to him.
13: Me and God have been quits for a while now. He doesn't want to hear my problems either.
12: You may be quits with God, but I don't think he's quits with you.
4: After I talked to Stephanie, random people started showing up at her house, delivering groceries, dropping off cards, diapers, and even job offers. Steph and her dad came over with food and fixed her plumbing, which had not been working. I had no idea people did things like that. That's not how things happened in my life, and it made us feel pretty scummy, like we didn't deserve anyone's charity. And in truth, we didn't. So when we were invited to Steph's church to see a play called Heaven's Gates and Hell's Flames, we didn't think we could turn it down. Good thing, too.
13: You're so quiet. What are you thinking about, Sean?
5: I don't quite know how to say it.
13: Is it about the play? Did it start you thinking?
5: Yeah. When they asked people if they wanted to receive Christ, I wanted to go forward. But instead, I said that prayer where I was sitting.
13: You did? For real?
5: I know this isn't all new to you, but I know God saved me as I was sitting there. I know there's something different about me now.
13: That's great. I'm really happy to hear that. Because...
5: What's going on?
13: I've decided to recommit my life tonight, too. All the anger and bitterness I've had, I can't hang on to that. It's hurting me, and I don't want that.
5: I had no idea how you were gonna respond.
13: I'm with you, Sean. 100%. And I think we need to give our marriage over to God as well. We need to make him first.
5: Is there a problem?
13: The problem is we weren't putting God first. I wasn't even putting you first. It was all about me. I'd like us to try to make our marriage about God. Let him lead us.
5: Well, I can't say I've been doing a great job, so letting him be the boss sounds great to me.
4: Things began to change for us. It wasn't always perfect, but we were on a path that worked for us. There was just one thing I needed to do.
8: Nick? Oh, my. Nick, it has been a while.
13: Hi, Daddy. I wanted to see you, and I'm going to need you to listen to me for a bit so I can get this all out.
8: Okay. Real good. Come in.
13: I know I've told you this in the past, but I'm a Christian now, for real. And this time I'm letting God take control of my life.
8: Uh-huh.
13: I came here today to see you and tell you about the forgiveness I feel because of Jesus. You can know that feeling too.
8: I don't know, Nick. I don't know that I can be forgiven.
13: You can, Dad. I know you can, because I forgive you.
4: My dad made a profession of faith, and he truly became a great dad. Unfortunately, he couldn't win all his struggles and passed away from a drug overdose a few years later. Mom lost her mental health battle, but that's no reason to think God doesn't love us and that he hasn't saved us. My life was messed up from an early age, and I only made it worse. But because of people praying for me, and showing the love of God, Christ was able to help me turn my life around. If the Son, therefore, shall make you free, ye shall be free indeed.
3: Nikki and Sean have been married for over 30 years and continue living with God at the center of their marriage. 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Do you ever think your life is too broken to be fixed? 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

create even more quality Christian content for you, our listener. So we're now producing an exciting new children's show called The Clue Crew. 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We're also bringing to life powerful gospel truths in a new series called History's Greatest Sermons. This program will feature the very words of Billy Sunday, Charles Spurgeon, Dwight L. Moody, and many more, all dramatized and delivered by our very own unshackled actors. 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Script, Darby Kern. 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
3: With SRN News, I'm Ron Taylor. A new move against Iran's financial network is being welcomed as a step toward holding the terror financing regime accountable.
4: The United Arab Emirates says it has sanctioned local branches of Iran's bank, Meli, accusing them of violating laws against money laundering, terrorism financing, and weapons proliferation. The order blocks financial transactions between the branches and Iran, including trade finance and fund transfers. Critics say the UAE should go further and stop Iran from rerouting money through third countries. Bernie Bennett reporting.
3: A new study shows the expansion of Medicaid is being linked to better outcomes for older adult cancer patients living in low-income areas.
5: The expansion started under the Affordable Care Act more than a decade ago. Researchers at the American Cancer Society are finding the expansion has resulted in earlier cancer diagnoses. They analyzed national cancer database information for nearly 1.5 million people age 65 and older in low-income communities who were diagnosed with cancer between 2010 and 2021. I'm Tammy Trujillo.
3: A powerful storm continues to creep along the northeast coast, causing high winds, knocking out electricity for thousands. The nor'easter is affecting the mid-Atlantic area and New England. At one point, around 100,000 customers were without power Saturday. The National Weather Service warns that continued high winds, tides, and heavy rain will continue through Sunday. Hurricane Nolo has just skirted the Hawaiian Islands as it's gained intensity, but officials say it still poses a bit of a risk for flash floods, dangerous winds, and extreme surf in areas recovering from previous storms. Nolo was churning slowly south of Hawaii's Big Island on Saturday with maximum sustained winds of 90 miles per hour. The storm center was about 160 miles south of Hawaii's southernmost point and could strengthen into a potentially life-threatening and catastrophic storm through the weekend. 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
6: Sometimes the word loneliness conjures up an image of a sad elderly person sitting forgotten in a nursing home. While that certainly is a lonely image, there are many other less obvious examples of loneliness. The neighbor who is scared to leave the house because of a neighborhood safety concern. The coworker who isn't one of the after-work crowd but wishes she were. All of us face loneliness at some point. The good news is we're never truly alone. God is there, has always been there, and will always be there with us. He promises this in Isaiah chapter 41, verse 10. Fear not, for I am with you. Be not dismayed, for I am your God. I will strengthen you. I will help you. I will uphold you with my righteous right hand. 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
3: Pro-life advocates look to the midterms.
7: According to an analysis by LifeNews.com, the races in 10 states are likely to determine whether Republicans retain their slim majority in the Senate and their ability to promote life and block Democratic abortion legislation. The composition of the Senate may turn on the outcome of the vote in Alaska, Iowa, Kansas, Maine, Michigan, Minnesota, Nebraska, New Hampshire, Ohio, and Texas. Pro-life voters are being urged to turn out. Michael Harrington reporting.
3: Jewish heirs of Holocaust victims have filed lawsuits in California to reclaim Nazi-looted paintings from museums in Los Angeles and Poland. These are the first cases since new laws in California and Congress strengthened claims to art taken during World War II. One lawsuit targets the Norton Simon Museum for two paintings by Lukas Cronach the Elder. Another seeks the return of watercolors painted by a Holocaust survivor. This is SRN News. For most of Wednesday's Senate Judiciary Committee hearing on protecting women's sports, not a single Democrat senator was in attendance. Tennessee Republican Senator Marsha Blackburn says America should honor our overlooked athletes.
8: I fully believe we should take October 10th, 1010, which Roman numerals XX, and we should celebrate all 3 million of our high school and college female athletes.
3: The Pennsylvania Department of Health announced Friday that 55 new measles cases has been reported in the state. Officials said that 890 measles cases had been confirmed across 39 counties in the state so far for the year. The outbreak has resulted in 173 hospitalizations statewide and 4 measles-related deaths. Less than 1% of cases has occurred in people vaccinated against measles. State data shows 31% of cases are among younger people. More details at srnnews.com.
9: It's all about attitude. Colossians chapter 3, verses 23 and 24 will help you today. It says, "Do your work willingly, as though you were serving the Lord himself, and not just your earthly master. In fact, the Lord Christ is the one you are really serving, and you know that he will reward you." Colossians chapter 3, verses 23 and 24.
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This is Franklin Graham, and I've got an idea for Christmas, and that is to fill a shoebox for a child somewhere in the third world. These children live in poverty, and what I'm asking you to do is just take a shoebox and fill it with items for a child, put toys, school supplies, and then we give these boxes out, and we do this in Jesus' name. And put your picture in there. Put your address in there. Maybe the kids can write you back, but we need you to be a part of it. God bless you. Thank you so very much.

Just a question to begin our program tonight. Did you feel a need to pray to God within, say, the past 15 minutes? Do you sense that He heard that request and that He will do anything about it? This is Night Sounds. Welcome, I'm Bill Pierce. I guess I could raise my hand at that question. Probably 5 minutes before activating the equipment and coming on the air tonight, I felt a very definite need to pray and to dedicate these moments to God because I, to tell you the truth, feel somewhat empty inside. And as if God needed a reminder from me, but I did it anyway. I said, "This is your program, Lord. I wouldn't touch this with a 10-foot pole. I'm out of here. Except for the fact that you are in charge, and you are God, and you answer prayer." But how does He answer prayer? That's one of the reasons tonight that I have entitled our time together, Yes, No, Wait. Because it seems to me that from a certain amount of experience in prayer through my life, one of these factors is brought to bear. God doesn't always answer the way we think He should, or when we think He should, or by the methods. He knows so much better than we do what is best for us. But the Bible tells us to keep on praying. So tonight our program is about prayer response. I thought that I would pull some music that speaks to prayer. We don't have to have a certain kind of prescribed litany to come to God. The Bible suggests we go into our rooms and pray. Well, the room could be the car, it could be the kitchen, it could be on the job as you're in the midst of something mundane and you suddenly feel that you need to talk to God. That's your place of prayer. So tonight, let's just ask God right now together to join us, to be here, to permeate our midst with the Spirit of God. Our music tonight will reflect songs and thoughts of prayer. I don't know whether you're familiar with the instruments in an orchestra, but the alto flute is a beautiful sound. You don't hear it very often, but we have some here tonight to open our first music, the title of which is, I Just Came Into Your Presence. Hallelujah. It's an old song probably most of us haven't heard, but the flutes again lead us into a prayer mood as we join together and open our hearts before God.

young people's group called the Free Spirit. I just came into God's presence. Tonight's program about prayer, and I've titled it, Yes, No, Wait. Because it seems these are the three responses we silently receive as we pray and wait and expect. I don't know whether you've noticed it, but lately there has been quite an upsurge in interest in prayer among the medical community. It's begun to be written about in medical journals. People are wondering and becoming interested in this enigmatic thing called prayer. In fact, recently, Newsweek magazine did a cover article on prayer with the question, does it really work? I'm always interested to see the response to these different kinds of feature articles that news magazines such as U.S. News and World Report, Time, Newsweek publish. Well, I have a couple of them here in response to this particular emphasis on prayer. I'll not give any names, but I thought you might be interested to hear a cross-section public response to the item about prayer. One wrote, quote, I could hardly believe it, devoting 8 pages plus the cover to such drivel in a news magazine. Life is a crapshoot. Some people back out and some don't. Some people who need organ transplants get them and some don't. There is no evidence of any kind that prayer has any effect whatsoever on the outcome. People like everything simple and in black and white. When they pray and get what they wished for, they're sure that their prayers were answered. But when they pray and don't get what they wanted, it was God's will. Actually, it's always just random chance. Right below that was another response in writing to Newsweek magazine's emphasis on prayer. This reader said, God always answers prayers. Just because he says no sometimes doesn't mean that it's not an answer. Most Christians have learned in Sunday school that God answers prayers in 3 ways. Yes, no, and wait. He has a divine plan. Sometimes it is his perfect timing to answer yes to a person's prayer. Sometimes it's for the person's benefit for him to answer no or wait. God is not a genie. He is a loving father who gives his children things that they ask for in his will and when it's best for them. Here's another response to Newsweek magazine to the article, Is God Listening? And the reader wrote, I was delighted. Newsweek saw fit to do a cover story on prayer. I was disappointed that prayer was interpreted only as asking God for something. Prayer traditionally involves praise, thanksgiving, confession, and petition. Most importantly is praise, acknowledging the wonder of the Supreme Being. A relationship with God is like a relationship with a person. God is always available. But we need to do the connecting. When we have established an intimate, trusting relationship with a higher power, then we can ask and expect to receive. One does not ask favors from a neighbor one has not met. God can be found only by seeking with the heart. If you've just joined us in the last few moments, this is Night Sounds. I'm Bill Pearson. We give each program a certain direction and topic. Tonight, I've entitled our time together, Yes, No, Wait.
And again, these seem to be the three responses to our prayers. And in reading answers from a cross-section of readers to a national news magazine, it's really fascinating to see responses. One more here from a reader who wrote to Newsweek, quote, "I was not surprised to read of Carl Sagan's frustrating intellectual battle over the existence of God. In a culture like ours that deifies intellect and celebrates only that which we can submit to empirical study, there are many who intellectually struggle with the idea of a power greater than ourselves, as if we could prove God is out there and bring him down to our level of human understanding. As marvelous as our brains are, it is my belief that there are bigger and better things than the human intellect. I, for one, am pleased to be amazed by miracles, reduced to tears by unexpected glory, and shaken by the power of God." Once again, we had four responses to Newsweek magazine in their cover article, "Is God Listening?" Someone asked Billy Graham the same question not too long ago, and he saw fit to print it in his book, Answers to Life's Problems. And the questioner asked, "Do you think prayer really makes any difference about how things turn out?" To which Dr. Graham responded, "Yes, I am convinced that prayer makes a difference. Let the Bible answer your question." Quote, "The prayer of a righteous man is powerful and effective." The book of James, chapter 5, verse 16. So God always answers prayer, not sometimes, but all the time. Dr. Graham went on to say, "We may not always understand how God answers our prayers. At times, he says yes, while at other times he answers no or wait. But one of the greatest privileges of a believer in Jesus Christ is the privilege of coming directly to God in prayer. This is possible because Jesus Christ has reconciled us to God through his death on the cross. We are separated from God, but Christ took away our sins, and when we come to him by faith, we are united with God." And that's the quote from Dr. Graham, backing it up with the book of Romans, chapter 5, verses 1 and 2, which read, "Therefore, since we have been justified through faith, we have peace with God through our Lord Jesus Christ, through whom we have gained access by faith into this grace in which we now stand." So, the answer is yes. He does hear. He does answer. Someone asked, "Does that mean we can ask him for anything at all, no matter how selfish it might be, and he'll automatically give us our request?" The answer is no. What we should seek when we pray is God's will, not our own. And I believe we've read that verse, "We don't know how to pray as we ought, but then the Spirit of God comes in to make intercession for us, so we have an ally in prayer." And again, God's word says to both of us, "This is the assurance we have in approaching God, that if we ask anything according to his will, he hears us. And if we know that he hears us, whatever we ask, we know that we have what we ask of him." So the question would be, is prayer a central part of your life? Pray for your own needs. Pray for the needs of others. Praise God in prayer. Pray for his guidance.
Paul the Apostle said to us in Colossians chapter 4, devote yourselves to prayer, being watchful and thankful. There's something in me that intellectually rejects this whole thing. I'm a cynic at heart. However, God goes beyond our intellects. We can't define him. We can't box him in. He's not a cosmic errand boy. He is the God of all creation, of all knowledge. Therefore, when we connect with him by faith in Jesus Christ, we await his will. And the cynic in us may say, so, whatever he says is his will, right? Good, bad, indifferent? Up, down, black or white? So we can just justify anything by saying it's his will. No matter what. So what do we say to something like that? We can't analyze God. We can't box him into a theological corner. He is the God of creation, the God of all power. He will answer as he will, as we ask for his will. There are certain things we ask for that are not best for us. If a little child asks his mom for that shiny knife he sees on the counter there, he wants to play with it, she would say no. He wants it. It's shiny. It looks like it's something to be played with. And the no answer will cause probably some sort of petulance or disappointment. As one person said, to pray in God's will is a gracious limitation because we don't always have the discernment as we ask. It's true some things are obvious. Don't we feel that it's God's will for a prayer for a family member who's suffering with cancer that he or she may be delivered, healed immediately? We've got to give God room to answer the way he will. Perhaps it's not his will for everyone to be healed immediately. He might be working something in your life as the prayer that you have no knowledge of whatsoever. But we're in a process. Everything is not just black and white. We are so limited in what we can pray for. I have learned that God isn't always ready to work according to my logic. I've mentioned this before, but I have a prayer that I've been praying for a couple of years now. It has not been answered according to my expectations. I'm appalled that it hasn't been. I would certainly think he would agree with my prayer, but his mind is greater than mine, and he has something planned. I would like to know what it is. I'm curious, and I can't wait to find out how he will answer this prayer. Yes, no, or wait. So let's allow him, if that's not being blasphemous to say, let's allow him to be God in our lives. We realize that if we ask according to his will, like this song says that Lisa Bevel sings, we are safe inside. We know that he's there. He hears. He loves us. He wants what's best for us. Let's give him that latitude and not complain.

Lisa Bevel, company, a song entitled Safe Inside. Tonight's program, Yes, No, Wait. We've been quoting Dr. Billy Graham for a few moments here tonight. He said, I watched the deckhands on the great liner United States as they docked that ship in New York. First, they threw out a rope to the men on the dock. Then inside the boat, the great motors went to work and pulled on that great cable. But oddly enough, the pier wasn't pulled out to the ship. Instead, the ship was pulled snugly up to the pier. Prayer is the rope that pulls God and man together. But it doesn't pull God down to us, it pulls us up to Him. And we must learn to say with Christ, the master of the art of prayer, not my will, but thine be done.

Lord, we thank you for the scriptural statement. If we ask anything according to your will, you hear us. Help us to be ready for whatever your mind and your heart will dictate for us as we open our hearts to you. I pray that you'll hear the prayer of those who are praying to you right now, perhaps in desperation. See our need, Lord, and meet us at the point of pain, we pray, to the glory of Jesus Christ, in whose name we pray with thanksgiving. Amen. It occurs to me that Night Sounds has produced a series of programs on prayer. One of the programs addresses unanswered prayer, at least what we might call unanswered prayer. If we can stand with you in prayer for your concerns, our mailing address, Night Sounds, Wheaton, Illinois, 60189. Whatever you do, don't stop praying. In his name, till next we meet, a good day tomorrow and a peaceful good night to you.

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1: 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James 5, verse 16. 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
2: Make room for Jesus. Have you any room for Jesus? He who bore your load of sin, as he knocks and asks admission. Sinners, will you let him in? The psalmist says, in Psalms 119:11, thy word have I hid in my heart, that I might not sin against God. Ephesians 3:17 says, let Jesus continue to live in your heart by faith, that you may be rooted and grounded in his love. Make room for Jesus. Room for pleasure, room for business, but for Christ the crucified, not a place that he can enter, in our hearts for which he died. Hebrews 13:8 says, so keep your eyes on Jesus Christ, who is the same yesterday, today, and forever. Make room for Jesus. Room and time now give to Jesus. Soon will pass God's day of grace. Soon thy heart left cold and silent, and thy Savior's pleading cease. Room for Jesus, King of glory. Hasten now his word obey. Swing the heart's door widely open. Bid him enter while you may. Make room for Jesus. For information on this and other topics, please contact us at llhinc@gmail.com. 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This is Fred Murphy from Lifelong Health in Atlanta, Georgia, saying bye for now and be blessed.

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1: This is Max McLean. Did you know that there was only one person that Jesus affectionately called daughter? Listen to the Bible from Luke 8. A woman was there who had been subject to bleeding for 12 years, but no one could heal her. She came up behind Jesus and touched the edge of his cloak, and immediately her bleeding stopped. "Who touched me?" Jesus asked. Peter said, "Master, the people are crowding and pressing against you." But Jesus said, "Someone touched me. I know that power has gone out from me." Then the woman came trembling and fell at his feet. She told why she had touched him and how she had been instantly healed. Then he said to her, "Daughter, your faith has healed you. Go in peace." From Luke 8, listen to the Bible. It's great for the soul.
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0: Ron Taylor. Folks on the Big Island of Hawaii are preparing for a deluge of rain from Hurricane Nolo.
1: Residents of Hawaii's Big Island are bracing for another potentially catastrophic storm as Hurricane Nola is expected to bring flash flooding and extreme surf while passing south of the islands over the weekend. The island is already saturated from previous storms. Nola is forecast to intensify into a Category 3 hurricane or stronger on Saturday. Forecasters are warning the island could now see 10 to 15 inches of rain and 50-mile wind gusts. I'm Lisa Dwyer.
0: The Pennsylvania Department of Health announcing Friday that 55 new measles cases has been reported in that state. We get more from correspondent Lisa Carton.
2: Officials said that 890 measles cases had been confirmed across 39 counties in the state so far for the year. The outbreak has resulted in 173 hospitalizations statewide and four measles-related deaths. Less than 1% of cases have occurred in people vaccinated against measles. State data shows 31% of cases in Pennsylvania are among people younger than 18. I'm Lisa Carton.
0: Several members of an American family have been killed in a building collapse in Athens. A Greek fire official said today the four tourists whose identities have not been released were staying in a two-story building that buckled after a possible gas explosion Friday. The BBC said two other people, an elderly British man and his Greek wife who lived on the second floor, also died in the tragic incident. The New York Times cited Greek officials as saying the U.S. citizens killed were an older couple, their son, and his girlfriend. President Trump has rejected Iran's proposal to reopen the Strait of Hormuz. This week, Iran offered to reopen the strait and resume talks of its nuclear program in 7 days under certain conditions. This is SRN News.
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0: What churches are actually growing? Correspondent Michael Harrington has the numbers.
4: According to a new poll by Lifeway Research, 63% of Pentecostal pastors report that their congregations are getting bigger. Next comes Baptist and non-denominational churches at 57%, followed by Holiness churches at 55%, and Presbyterian Reformed at 53%. Old mainline denominations, including the Methodists and the Lutherans, are much more likely to be shrinking than growing, while others have plateaued. Michael Harrington reporting.
0: President Trump is staffing up the U.S. Commission on Internal, or rather International, Religious Freedom. He has appointed Andrew Brunson, Robert Barron, and Joe Grogan as commissioners. The White House says President Trump's announcement is a vital step in advancing the human right of freedom of religion or belief abroad. Filling these roles demonstrates the ongoing commitment of the U.S. to international religious freedom as priority in foreign policy. This is SRN News. Cancer is more common in people with type 2 diabetes, as it turns out. Jim Forbes has more on the story.
5: A new study being presented at the European Association for the Study of Diabetes shows cancer impacts people with type 2 diabetes twice as much as the rest of the population. Researchers looked at health data for all adults living in Denmark between the years of 1996 and 2022 for their study. One of the study's lead authors says it highlights the need to prioritize cancer prevention and early detection as part of long-term diabetes care. I'm Jim Forbes.
0: Some former Kennedy Center employees are accusing officials at the performing arts venue of long knowing about structural issues they recently cited as new problems. The anonymous whistleblowers allege in a letter to Congress that top Kennedy Center official Matt Flocka halted the funding to plan roofing issues. This is SRN News.
6: It's all about attitude. Colossians chapter 3, verses 23 and 24 will help you today. It says, "Do your work willingly, as though you were serving the Lord himself, and not just your earthly master. In fact, the Lord Christ is the one you are really serving, and you know that he will reward you." Colossians chapter 3, verses 23 and 24.
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3: Since 1978, Mercy Ships has sailed through calm seas and rough waters. 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As long as his eyes stayed on Jesus, he walked on water. When he turned to the wind and waves, he began to sink. In the same way, we've learned to keep looking to Jesus in every season, trusting Him with what we cannot control. But this story is bigger than Mercy Ships. It's God's story of restoring and loving the world He created. And the invitation stands for all of us to be part of His mission by listening for His voice and following where He leads.
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4: With SRN News, I'm Ron Taylor. The fight over non-citizen voting just moved to the high courts.
5: The Supreme Court has cleared the Trump administration to use a federal citizenship check system on voter rolls ahead of November. The saved database was blocked by a lower court. The justices paused that order, a temporary win for President Trump's push to stop non-citizen voting. States can use a tool to verify citizenship. The larger case is still alive. Willie Nelson, The White House.
4: Ukrainian President Zelensky says President Trump approved Ukraine to build Patriot missiles with concrete agreements between Kyiv and Washington.
6: Zelensky posted on X with the news days after he met with President Trump at the United Nations General Assembly in New York. He said Trump made a final decision that Ukraine could receive licenses to produce the missiles. Zelensky

0: He warned nations at the UN about Russian President Vladimir Putin calling him patient zero as he spreads the infection of war across the world. Elsewhere, Zelensky said Russia has started to focus more on targeting Ukraine's data centers recently. I'm Chris Caraggio.
1: President Trump has rejected Iran's proposal to reopen the Strait of Hormuz. Earlier this week, Iran offering to reopen the strait and resume talks on its nuclear program in 7 days under certain conditions for the U.S. The president simply said no. A powerful storm is creeping along the U.S. northeast coast, causing high winds and knocking out electricity for thousands of people. The nor'easter is affecting the Middle Atlantic area and New England. At one point, around 100,000 customers were without power Saturday. The National Weather Service warns that high winds, tides, and heavy rain will continue through today. In New Jersey, New York, and elsewhere, some streets were flooded and some homes and businesses were inundated. The storm has led to flight cancellations, concert postponements, and disrupted sports events. Officials are urging residents to use extreme caution. This is SRN News.
2: Listening to a farm program, I heard an old farm guy tell about a number of different operations he had done in his agricultural vocation. He had at one point raised registered cattle, but it got to the point where he didn't like all the paperwork associated with it, so he quit. Paperwork. Some people relate to it better than others, but certain types of work demand paperwork. The God of Heaven saw that paperwork was necessary to advance his cause in the earth in the battle against evil. He put his spirit into the hearts of some people in a special way, and along with their speaking out, they wrote things down. These writings over the years have turned into something of inestimable value. It's a special work on paper. You see, writing something will continue to speak long after the writer is gone. Writing can spread all over the place, so today we have a special collection of writings. You know what they're called? The Bible. This is Rod Bieber with Seed Time and Harvest.
1: Correspondent Michael Harrington reports Christians have been arrested in Algeria.
3: The government sent a SWAT team to break up a prayer meeting being held at a humanitarian shelter in the suburbs of Oran this month. 12 believers were arrested at the House of Refuge shelter and charged with holding an unauthorized non-Muslim worship service. Algeria used to ignore its small Christian minority, but in recent years the government has begun an aggressive campaign of persecution, closing scores of churches. Michael Harrington reporting.
1: A lawsuit accuses the city of Dearborn, Michigan, of celebrating Muslim holidays and ignoring religious holidays of other faiths. The suit says the city government has spent thousands of dollars to celebrate Muslim holidays while ignoring those of its Christian and Jewish populations. Margot Cleveland, a journalist for The Federalist, filed the court action and says that far too long, Dearborn has been a hostile place for Christians and Jews. Muslims outnumber all other residents of Dearborn, making it the first Muslim-majority city in the U.S. This is SRN News. Microsoft co-founder Bill Gates says Congress needs to regulate the development of AI. In an NBC Meet the Press interview set to air later today, Gates said that no one thinks self-regulation is enough.
4: You need law enforcement and the politicians to get into the discussion about what safeguards and monitoring look like. And that has to be a required thing.
1: Several other big names in the AI industry have made similar claims, warning that the current pace of AI development could have dangerous consequences. Gates said safeguards and monitoring could be put into place without dramatically slowing development. China and the U.S. have agreed to set up a channel for handling AI-related incidents and accelerate work on many crisis communications. This follows a 3-day summit between their leaders in Washington. The two sides will also work on a board of trade for selected bilateral trade issues. More details at srnnews.com.
5: It's all about attitude. Colossians chapter 3, verses 23 and 24 will help you today. It says, "Do your work willingly, as though you were serving the Lord Himself, and not just your earthly master. In fact, the Lord Christ is the one you are really serving, and you know that He will reward you." Colossians chapter 3, verses 23 and 24.
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1: The first time Elizabeth Fry entered Newgate Women's Prison, she met with deplorable conditions. 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She would pray with the inmates and provide Bibles. She also set up a school for the children so that these innocent victims of their mother's wrongdoing would have hope for a future outside prison walls. By her death in 1845, she was well known throughout the United Kingdom as a woman whose efforts on behalf of the imprisoned and poor had challenged the conscience of a nation and brought sweeping changes to the prison system. 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
3: My mother threw me out on the street because I had asthma. I was only 1 year old. Maybe she thought I was cursed.
4: Cast yourself in.
3: As Tariq lay on the street of his Ethiopian town crying, his father lifted him up. He'd heard what Tariq's mother had done, and because they were divorced, his father took him in. But when Tariq turned to Jesus at 13, his Muslim father threw him out, leaving him to face life alone with severe asthma. But Jesus saw Tariq. He healed his asthma. When a team came to town to show a film about Jesus, he began traveling with them across Africa, sharing Jesus. Then came the day. Tariq and his team came back to his hometown. 2,000 Muslims gathered to hear Tariq's story, including his father. Tariq took the microphone. I have forgiven my parents for abandoning me because Jesus has loved me and forgiven me. 400 Muslims turned to Jesus, including Tariq's family and his father. Jesus is pouring out his love in the Muslim world. Join him. FrontiersUSA.org.

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4: With SRN News, I'm Ron Taylor. The 2026 midterm campaign is heating up, and North Carolina is drawing national attention. Vice President J.D. Vance was in Greensboro last week to campaign for Republican Senate nominee Michael Whatley, who faces former Democratic Governor Roy Cooper in the race for the Senate seat that will be vacated by outgoing Senator Tom Tillis. This race could impact the Republicans' slim Senate majority. The vice president says when Democrats were in charge, the American people suffered.
5: But for four years under Joe Biden and congressional Democrats, America was run by a party that prioritized the needs of everybody else, everybody but you. They prioritized massive corporations. They prioritized the far-left NGOs. They prioritized illegal immigrants. And, of course, as I've learned over the past few months, they prioritized a whole lot of fraudsters. And we know exactly what happened as a result.
4: A popular type of weight loss drug may be causing problems with people's eyesight.
6: Millions of Americans are on weight loss drugs, but now some are filing a lawsuit against the companies of GLP-1 drugs, claiming they were not warned of a rare type of sudden vision loss as a side effect. Common Spirit St. Anthony North Hospital CMO Dr. Crystal Tamara specializes in weight loss medicine.
7: When we have rapid changes in blood sugar in people who have type 2 diabetes, which we use these medications for, that they can have issues with blurry vision or even an

0: increase in something called diabetic retinopathy.
1: She says there is a small risk of sudden permanent vision loss, but overall the benefits continue to outweigh the risk. And I'm Scott Pringle.
2: Hurricane Nolo just skirting the Hawaiian Islands as it gained intensity, but officials say it still poses a risk for flash floods, dangerous winds, and extreme surf in areas recovering from previous storms. This is SRN News.
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2: Young adults explain why they go to church.
4: As a group, they are attending more frequently these days, and a new study by the Barna Group reveals that the most common reason for doing so is to pray. Young adults also say they go to church because they want to engage in worship, learn more about the Bible, and, quote, experience joy in Jesus. Young men are more likely than young women to say they're attending more frequently, as are young black people and Hispanics. Michael Harrington reporting.
2: Persecutions of Christians in Chad is on the rise. While believers make up 40% of the population, the Muslim majority controls the government there and several Islamic terrorist groups on the loose in the country. Open Doors USA reports that Boko Haram and Islamic State West Africa Province remain active around the Lake Chad Basin. These groups continue to attack Christian villages, burn churches, and abduct believers, particularly in rural zones with limited state protection. This is SRN News. A proposed federal fee on electric vehicles will not take effect next month because the transportation bill containing it has stalled in Congress. Scott Carr has more.
5: The proposal would charge electric vehicle owners $130 per year and was set to start next month, with plug-in hybrid owners paying $35 annually. Lawmakers said the fees intended to help replace gas tax revenue used to fund roads and transit, since EV drivers don't pay the same amount of federal gas tax. Congress instead approved a temporary transportation funding extension through December 11th, keeping current funding levels in place. The fee on EV owners could still return if lawmakers reach a deal on a long-term transportation bill. In Washington, I'm Scott Carr.
2: More problems for troubled Volkswagen. The automaker said it's recalling 2.86 million Volkswagen and Audi brand vehicles as a precautionary measure. You'll find more details on these stories at srnnews.com.
6: It's all about attitude. Colossians chapter 3, verses 23 and 24 will help you today. It says, "Do your work willingly, as though you were serving the Lord himself, and not just your earthly master. In fact, the Lord Christ is the one you are really serving, and you know that he will reward you." Colossians chapter 3, verses 23 and 24.
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8: The Missing Passport. I'm Cindy Tang with Moving Moments. I knew it was somewhere in the house, so periodically I'd pray, "Lord, you gotta help me find my passport." 3 months later, I found it. It had slipped to the floor behind the bottom drawer of my filing cabinet. As relieved as I was, I realized something. I did not know where my passport was, but God did. And it reminded me of King David's words in Psalm 139:1. "You have searched me, Lord, and you know me." God knows where we are, what we're facing, and what weighs on our hearts. Nothing in our lives escapes his notice. Absolutely nothing. So if you're facing uncertainty today, remember this. The God who knows you best is the one you can trust the most. To listen to more encouraging stories like this one, go to movingmoments.org. I'm Cindy Tang with Moving Moments. Now it's your time to make a move.

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1: Our world is facing a global mental health crisis. Over 200 million people across this planet suffer from internet and social media addiction. More than half of all students have said social media made them feel less confident about themselves. Teens who spend 5 hours or more a day on their devices are 70% more likely to have a risk factor for suicide. Over 90% of parents think social media is having a negative impact on their children's mental health. In fact, the Surgeon General suggests adding a warning label that states, social media can be toxic to the mental health of young people. 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

0: Teacher Lauren Johnson returned all the graded essays but one. 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
0: 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Instead of just grading an essay, Mr. Johnson changed a life. I am that student. I became a writer, and I wrote this to thank him.
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5: With SRN News, I'm Ron Taylor. A new move against Iran's financial network is being welcomed as a step toward holding the terror financing regime accountable. Correspondent Bernie Bennett has details.
6: The United Arab Emirates says it has sanctioned local branches of Iran's bank, Meli, accusing them of violating laws against money laundering, terrorism financing, and weapons proliferation. The order blocks financial transactions between the branches and Iran, including trade finance and fund transfers. Critics say the UAE should go further and stop Iran from rerouting money through third countries. Bernie Bennett reporting.
5: A new study shows the expansion of Medicaid is being linked to better outcomes for older adult cancer patients living in low-income areas.
7: The expansion started under the Affordable Care Act more than a decade ago. Researchers at the American Cancer Society are finding the expansion has resulted in earlier cancer diagnoses. They analyzed national cancer database information for nearly 1.5 million people, age 65 and older, in low-income communities who were diagnosed with cancer between 2010 and 2021. I'm Tammy Trujillo.
5: Two separate mass shootings in different townships in South Africa has left at least 27 people dead. And police have evacuated homes near a U.S. airbase in England and arrested several men over suspected explosive offenses. We'll update you on these stories as details become available. Hurricane Nalo has just skirted the Hawaiian Islands as it's gained intensity, but officials there say it still poses a risk of flash floods, dangerous winds, and extreme surf in areas recovering from previous storms. Nalo was churning slowly south of Hawaii's Big Island Saturday with maximum sustained winds of 90 miles per hour. And a powerful storm still creeps along the northeast coast, causing high winds and knocking out electricity for at least 100,000 or more yesterday. The National Weather Service warning more high winds continue. 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
8: When was the last time you were stuck somewhere because of a car problem? It usually happens at the worst possible moment, like when you're trying to make that 4:30 appointment and it's already 4:25, or when you're on your way to make a 6 a.m. flight and your car decides that it wants to take a break that very same morning. It could be the battery, the fuel pump, or simply the fact that you forgot to put gas in, even though the warning light has been on for 2 days. Everything needs to work

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3: Pro-life advocates are looking to the midterms. Michael Harrington has more.
4: According to an analysis by LifeNews.com, the races in 10 states are likely to determine whether Republicans retain their slim majority in the Senate and their ability to promote life and block Democratic abortion legislation. The composition of the Senate may turn on the outcome of the vote in Alaska, Iowa, Kansas, Maine, Michigan, Minnesota, Nebraska, New Hampshire, Ohio, and Texas. Pro-life voters are being urged to turn out. Michael Harrington reporting.
3: Jewish heirs of Holocaust victims have filed lawsuits in California to reclaim Nazi-looted paintings from museums in Los Angeles and in Poland. These are the first cases since new laws in California and Congress strengthened claims to art taken during World War II. One lawsuit targets the Norton Simon Museum for two paintings by Lucas Cranach the Elder. This is SRN News. For most of Wednesday's Senate Judiciary Committee hearing on protecting women's sports, not a single Democratic senator was in attendance. Tennessee Republican Senator Marsha Blackburn says America should honor our overlooked athletes.
5: I fully believe we should take October 10th, 10-10, which Roman numerals XX, and we should celebrate all 3 million of our high school and college female athletes.
3: The Pennsylvania Department of Health's announcing Friday that 55 new measles cases have been reported in that state. Officials saying that 890 cases have been confirmed across 39 counties so far for the year. The outbreak has resulted in 173 hospitalizations statewide and 4 measles-related deaths. Less than 1% of cases have occurred in people vaccinated against measles, and state data shows 31% are among young people. We'll find more details at srnnews.com.
2: 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Colossians chapter 3, verses 23 and 24 will help you today. It says, "Do your work willingly, as though you were serving the Lord himself, and not just your earthly master. In fact, the Lord Christ is the one you are really serving, and you know that he will reward you." Colossians chapter 3, verses 23 and 24. 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
7: I've made a lifelong study of the human personality and how it functions. 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I'll never forget the day I was standing in front of my elementary school waiting for class to begin. I was 11 years old and in the fifth grade. The bell rang, and then suddenly a boy walked up to me and called me skinny. 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

my God, why have you forsaken me? Why are you so far from saving me? So far from the words of my groaning? O my God, I cry out by day, but you do not answer. By night, and am not silent. In you our fathers put their trust. In you they trusted and were not disappointed. But I am a worm and not a man, scorned by men and despised by the people. All who see me mock me. They hurl insults, shaking their heads. He trusts in the Lord. Let the Lord rescue him. Let him deliver him, since he delights in him. Do not be far from me, for trouble is near, and there is no one to help. I am poured out like water. My heart has turned to wax. It has melted away within me. My strength is dried up. But you, O Lord, be not far off. O my strength, come quickly to help me. Deliver my life. Turn to me and be gracious to me, for I am lonely and afflicted. The troubles of my heart have multiplied. Free me from my anguish. Look upon my affliction and my distress. Listen to my cry, for I am in desperate need. Set me free from my prison, that I may praise your name. Oh, that you would rend the heavens and come down, that the mountains would tremble before you. Heal me, O Lord, and I will be healed. Save me, and I will be saved. Love never fails. This I call to mind, and therefore I have hope. His compassions never fail. They are new every morning. Great is your faithfulness. The Lord is good to those whose hope is in him, to the one who seeks him. It is good to wait quietly for the salvation of the Lord. Be still and know that I am God. Do not be afraid. Stand firm and you will see the deliverance the Lord will bring you today. The Lord will fight for you. You need only to be still. Wait for the Lord. Be strong and take heart. And wait for the Lord.

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3: With SRN News, I'm Ron Taylor. Folks on the Big Island of Hawaii are preparing for a deluge of rain from Hurricane Nolo.
4: Residents of Hawaii's Big Island are bracing for another potentially catastrophic storm as Hurricane Nola is expected to bring flash flooding and extreme surf while passing south of the islands over the weekend. The island is already saturated from previous storms. Nola is forecast to intensify into a Category 3 hurricane or stronger on Saturday. Forecasters are warning the island could now see 10 to 15 inches of rain and 50-mile wind gusts. I'm Lisa Dwyer.
3: The Pennsylvania Department of Health announcing Friday that 55 new measles cases have been reported in that state. More on this story from correspondent Lisa Carton.
5: Officials said that 890 measles cases had been confirmed across 39 counties in the state so far for the year. The outbreak has resulted in 173 hospitalizations statewide and 4 measles-related deaths. Less than 1% of cases have occurred in people vaccinated against measles. State data shows 31% of cases in Pennsylvania are among people younger than 18. I'm Lisa Carton.
3: Several members of an American family have been killed in a building collapse in Athens. A Greek fire official said the 4 tourists, whose identities have not been released, were staying in a 2-story building that buckled after a possible gas explosion on Friday. The BBC said 2 other people, an elderly British man and his Greek wife who lived on the second floor, also died in the tragic incident. President Trump rejecting Iran's proposal to reopen the Strait of Hormuz. This week, Iran offered to reopen the strait and resume talks on its nuclear program in 7 days if the U.S. would meet certain criteria. President Trump rejecting that notion. This is SRN News.
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3: What churches are actually growing? Correspondent Michael Harrington has the numbers.
7: According to a new poll by Lifeway Research, 63% of Pentecostal pastors report that their congregations are getting bigger. Next comes Baptist and non-denominational churches.

0: at 57%, followed by Holiness Churches at 55% and Presbyterian Reformed at 53%. Old mainline denominations, including the Methodists and the Lutherans, are much more likely to be shrinking than growing, while others have plateaued. Michael Harrington reporting.
1: President Trump is staffing up the U.S. Commission on International Religious Freedom. He has appointed Andrew Brunson, Robert Barron, and Joe Gogrin as commissioners. The White House says the President Trump's announcement is a vital step in advancing the human right of freedom of religion or belief abroad. Filling these roles demonstrates the ongoing commitment of the U.S. to international religious freedom. This is SRN News. Correspondent Jim Forbes says cancer is more common in people with type 2 diabetes.
2: A new study being presented at the European Association for the Study of Diabetes shows cancer impacts people with type 2 diabetes twice as much as the rest of the population. Researchers looked at health data for all adults living in Denmark between the years of 1996 and 2022 for their study. One of the study's lead authors says it highlights the need to prioritize cancer prevention and early detection as part of long-term diabetes care. I'm Jim Forbes.
1: Some former Kennedy Center employees are accusing officials at the performing arts venue of long knowing about structural issues they recently cited as new problems. The center closed temporarily last month as officials cited safety risk from structural deterioration. A judge has ordered a status report by Friday on the temporary closure. More at srnnews.com.
3: It's all about attitude. 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It says, "Do your work willingly, as though you were serving the Lord himself, and not just your earthly master. In fact, the Lord Christ is the one you are really serving, and you know that he will reward you." Colossians chapter 3, verses 23 and 24.
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5: 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I hope as you listen, they'll encourage your heart too. 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In his hands are the depths of the earth, and the mountains' peaks belong to him. The sea is his, for he made it, and his hands form the dry land. Come, let us bow down in worship. Let us kneel before the Lord our Maker. When life is hard, my friend, and you feel small and insignificant, remember, the God of the universe loves you, and he has a good plan for your life. He really does have your life in his hands, and there's nothing too difficult for him.
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1: You look absolutely dashing in that purple tie. Ready to harness the world?
2: 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And might I say, your purple tie really pops with your vest.
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5: This is By the Way, and everything is relative, it's been said. Well, that's true in many ways. It depends on our perspective. For a teenager, 30 years old is old. For those who are eligible for AARP membership, a person who is 30 is just a kid. So what is your perspective on God? Is faith in Christ very important to you, somewhat important, or not important at all? The truth does not depend upon our perspective. There is but one God. He revealed himself in the person of Jesus Christ. That is the everlasting truth. And with the gift of faith, we can claim that truth as our own. This is By the Way.

0: Welcome to Jesus Wins, a daily devotional by Elizabeth Talbot. This whole month of September, we will be exploring the topic, Sharing His Mercy. September 27, His Growth. The kingdom of God is like a man who casts seed upon the soil, and the seed sprouts and grows. How? He himself does not know. Mark 4, verse 26 and 27. The teacher asked us to place a bean in the middle of a jar and secure it with blotting paper. We were to water it, and the blotting paper would absorb the moisture. And it did sprout with no outside help. For me as a child, the whole process of watching the shoots and the roots developing right in front of my eyes was both exciting and mysterious. The power of the seed to sprout and grow is one of the mysteries of nature that carries God's magnificent fingerprint. Jesus used this example to convey the mysterious power contained within the seed of the gospel. In a very short parable recorded only in the Gospel of Mark, Jesus explains that the kingdom of God is like a man who scatters seed on the ground, and whether he sleeps or gets up, the seed sprouts on its own, and the man does not know how. The seed has a mysterious power of its own to sprout and grow, producing crops. The blade, then the head, then the mature grain in the head. Mark 4, verse 28. This parable emphasizes how the gospel proclamation contains, within itself, the power of God to germinate and mature. We do well to study and train to share the good news of Jesus. Yet ultimately, it is the power of God to bring about salvation that will take root and grow in a person's heart. Many parents contact me to share their concern about their adult children, who seem uninterested in spiritual matters. I always point out that God is even more interested than we are in our children's salvation, and that the Holy Spirit has power to grow the gospel seed in their hearts. The same is true for all of us who feel unfit and unqualified to share the treasures of the gospel with others. Always remember that God adds His mysterious power to our feeble human efforts. We can't always see the extent of what is happening, yet great things are fashioning themselves together without our understanding. The proclamation of the gospel of Jesus Christ is never in vain. Trust that the seed of the good news of eternal salvation through His blood will grow by itself through the power of God's Spirit.
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3: With SRN News, I'm Michael Harrington in Washington. Shareholders are taking on the New York Times over what they call biased coverage of the Israel-Hamas conflict. News correspondent Ken Lorman.
4: The State Board of Administration of Florida and the National Center for Public Policy Research have filed suit demanding internal records from the Times board. The lawsuit cites a former Jewish employee who says she repeatedly raised concerns about anti-Semitism and anti-Israel bias. The groups argue the paper lacks an effective system to correct errors and tell readers the truth. Ken Lorman reporting.
3: A powerful storm is creeping along the U.S. northeast coast this weekend, causing high winds and knocking out electricity for thousands. The nor'easter is affecting the mid-Atlantic area and New England. At one point, around 100,000 customers were without power on Saturday. President Trump is honoring Gold Star families on Gold Star Mothers and Families Day, which will be observed on the 27th.
5: In his annual proclamation, President Trump praised the courage and sacrifice of fallen service members while recognizing the profound grief carried by their loved ones. He also saluted Gold Star families for turning sorrow into service, supporting military families, veterans, and others across the nation. Richard Boyd reporting.
3: Russian strikes on Ukraine have killed at least two people overnight into this morning. It comes hours after Moscow rejected German calls to ease its escalation toward NATO. Russia's top diplomat dismissed a meeting with his German counterpart during the UN General Assembly. Tensions between Russia and Germany have worsened, especially after a drone attack at Leipzig airport last month. Moscow has been targeting Ukraine with missiles and drones, while Kiev has struck Russian oil refineries. This is SRN News.
6: A GPS steering system for planting row crops working at night or in dusty conditions guides a machine steering mechanism and allows the operator to watch the implement they may be operating. Tractors, combines, and sprayers have GPS systems. The GPS satellite system is constantly putting out signals for a machine operator to tap into. But it won't work if the operator doesn't tap, so to speak, a certain something to connect to the GPS system. It might be tap the right place on a screen or push a button to connect with the signal from above. Lots of people can connect at the same time. You already know where I'm going with this. Signals from the throne of God are beaming down to earth and waiting for people to tap into to connect relationally with Jesus. He will guide us as we tap into Scripture and push the button of prayer. The guiding principles of God will surely steer us into His kingdom. This is Rod Bieber with Seed Time and Harvest.
3: President Trump is staffing up the U.S. Commission on International Religious Freedom. He has appointed Andrew Brunson, Robert Barron, and Joe Grogren as commissioners. The White House says, quote, President Trump's announcement is a vital step in advancing the human right of freedom of religion or belief abroad. Filling these roles demonstrates the ongoing commitment of the United States to international freedom as a priority in foreign policy. Mr. Trump has also nominated Jane Lynch to be the next U.S. ambassador at large for international religious freedom. Polls indicate that more and more Americans are using artificial intelligence to answer personal and spiritual questions. AI chatbots are being asked such things as, how do I cope with grief? Why does suffering occur? What kind of a person should I become? And what gives life meaning? Critics are warning that AI is entering territory properly occupied by clergymen, churches, and ministries. This is SRN News. A proposed fee on electric vehicles will not take place next month.
7: The proposal would charge electric vehicle owners

0: $130 per year and was set to start next month, with plug-in hybrid owners paying $35 annually. Lawmakers said the fees intended to help replace gas tax revenue used to fund roads and transit, since EV drivers don't pay the same amount of federal gas tax. Congress instead approved a temporary transportation funding extension through December 11th, keeping current funding levels in place. The fee on EV owners could still return if lawmakers reach a deal on a long-term transportation bill. In Washington, I'm Scott Carr.
1: College football yesterday, Florida established itself as a real threat in the Southeast Conference. The number 21 Gators got out to a 2-touchdown lead over 4th-ranked Mississippi and kept their foot on the gas, pulling away for a 52-28 victory over the number 4 team in the nation. This is SRN News.
2: It's all about attitude. Colossians chapter 3, verses 23 and 24 will help you today. It says, do your work willingly, as though you were serving the Lord himself, and not just your earthly master. In fact, the Lord Christ is the one you are really serving, and you know that he will reward you. Colossians chapter 3, verses 23 and 24.
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4: This is Max McLean. The coming of Jesus was overwhelming. He healed the sick and cured diseases. But what did he teach? Listen to the Bible from Mark 4. Again, Jesus began to teach by the lake. The crowd that gathered around him was so large that he got into a boat and sat in it out on the lake, while all the people were along the shore at the water's edge. He taught them many things by parables, and in his teaching said, listen, a farmer went out to sow his seed. As he was scattering the seed, some fell along the path, and the birds came and ate it up. Some fell on rocky places where it did not have much soil. It sprang up quickly because the soil was shallow. But when the sun came up, the plants were scorched, and they withered because they had no root. Other seed fell among thorns, which grew up and choked the plants so that they did not bear grain. Still other seed fell on good soil. It came up, grew, and produced a crop multiplying 30, 60, or even 100 times. Then Jesus said, he who has ears to hear, let him hear. When he was alone, the 12 and the others around him asked him about the parables. He told them, the secret of the kingdom of God has been given to you, but to those on the outside, everything is said in parables. Then Jesus said to them, don't you understand this parable? How then will you understand any parable? The farmer sows the word. Some people are like seed along the path where the word is sown. As soon as they hear it, Satan comes and takes away the word that was sown in them. Others, like seed sown on rocky places, hear the word and at once receive it with joy. But since they have no root, they last only a short time. When trouble or persecution comes because of the word, they quickly fall away. Still others, like seed sown among thorns, hear the word. But the worries of this life, the deceitfulness of wealth, and the desire for other things come in and choke the word, making it unfruitful. Others, like seed sown on good soil, hear the word, accept it, and produce a crop 30, 60, or even 100 times what was sown. From Mark 4, listen to the Bible. It's great for the soul.
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8: Good morning, good morning, good morning. It is Sunday, the 27th day of September in 2026. Hello, my name is L. David Harris. I am your host, and this is Your Daily Portion, where we give you God's Word every single day, and today is no exception. We are continuing in our new lesson study series titled The Gift of Prophecy, and our caption for today is Communication in Eden. Communication in, we're talking about the Garden of Eden, the Garden of God, as in another place in the scriptures. 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Will you please go ahead and click that button, begin the assessment. Stop guessing. That's what it says right on your screen under the Designed to Serve header. Stop guessing what to do with your life. 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After you invest a few minutes of time, and it'll show you on the screen how much time you are investing, you will come away with a personal blueprint, a clear picture of how God gifted you, like the way that He created you to come into this world and be of service to others, and of course to glorify Him. And then the word that is behind each gift and the first step toward using that gift or those gifts. So please go ahead and do that. That is for your benefit and God's glory, of course. And if you are so inclined, please go ahead and click the contribute button, because Your Daily Portion Ministries is a listener and viewer supported ministry. Let me just say a great big thank you. Let me switch the screen. There I go. Thank you to those of you who have been contributing. And of course, for those who are listening and sharing, you're watching, you're sharing, thank you for that, because this gospel of the kingdom must be preached into all the world for a witness, because then and only then shall the end come. So thank you for your support in whatever way you choose to support. Let's pray. God, we thank you for this new day, this new work week, for the Sabbath that we had yesterday. Will you teach us how to communicate with you now? Thank you. In Jesus' name I pray. Amen. And amen again. Communication in Eden. To communicate. That's a big word, you know. It's not a one-way street. There are times that people talk and they'll talk you to death and think that that is communication because they said what they said. You know what I'm saying? Like some people say, I said what I said, and don't care, have no interest, don't business whether the people on the other side are able to receive or have received the message, okay? And so what God is saying is that in Eden, the message or the pathway, that highway, that information highway was wide open because, as we said yesterday, God used to come and commune with those that He created in the cool of the day. They would have specific interaction. I can't imagine what that must have been like. We know what it's like to have interaction with other human beings. So that means we can see, we can hear if they have on perfume or cologne, or there's something about how they normally smell. Then you can experience that. You can hear their voice. You can tell when something is different about what they're communicating that day. And you can see the majority of that movement. That movement is actually a high percentage, like 80-some percent of that reality they could experience from God. And so I am grateful. I am asking you now to just think, what is your communication like with God? Remember, we were created in the image of God. We talked about that yesterday. In the image of God created He him, male and female created He them. And so I am asking you, like, what is your resemblance in 2026? I'm talking about this day in September to God. What is the pattern now or shape of your life now? Is that after the image of God? That is between you and God. That's something to think about. You bear the likeness, though, to God. And that sets you apart from every other creature that he made. Even though Adam gave you a bill of goods, like he messed your DNA up. I'm not even going to lie about that. Bible says in Genesis chapter 5 that he and his wife got together, right? Adam knew his wife Eve, and they bear a son. And that son and all of the rest of the babies after that son through Noah's line and now all of the children all the way until now and beyond were in Adam's image. And that means that there were things about his character that conveyed too. The weaknesses, the propensity towards sin, that conveyed too. And so that's what makes the need to communicate to God even better now, like a bigger, more important reality, because we are living and dwelling in sad and awful times, difficult and awful times, but God is restoring his image in the sons and daughters of men. And so what God wants us to do is to relish that time, to treat one person today the way God sees them, as an image bearer worthy of your care and full attention as he restores all of us into the perfect image of God. We're going now to Genesis chapter 2 and verse 18, where we read, "And the Lord God said," I wish I had time to deal with the Lord God truth right here, but the personal God, the one who knows exactly where you are, the one who wants to be with you, who, yes, he is self-existent. Yes, he is eternal. Yes, he is all-powerful. Blessed be his name. But he is so close to you that he can form you from the dust of the earth and blow into your nostrils the breath of life, and you become a living soul. So close to you that if you ever have any trials or tribulations, I think we all do. In those moments, he hears your groanings. He's so close that he can hear your groanings, and now he can deliver you from whatever or through whatever it is that you're going through. But that same God says, it is not good that the man, and we're not talking about a generic term now, Adam, we're talking about the male in this equation, should be alone. It's not good that Adam should be alone. The male should be alone. So I will make him and help meet for him, or a helper that corresponds to him, someone who will complete him. Yes, Adam is perfect. Yes, he has no sin. But the fact is, the animals had companionship. In fact, as I said yesterday in the Shema in Deuteronomy chapter 6, I didn't say all of this, but verse 4, we see that there is companionship even in heaven. You understand, like God, our Father, and the Son, and the Holy Spirit, they are one. So that means that they have innate companionship. And so God is saying, I want you to have something very similar. So it was bad to be all one, to be apart, to be isolated from others who would be like you. And so God said that your aloneness was the one thing in Eden that was not good. After he said good, good, very good for everything that he had created and made, even though there was no sin in the Garden of Eden, he said, this is not good. And he answered it with companionship. He built you as a social being. Even those of us who are introverts, he built us all to be social beings who thrive in loving relationship and communion. So reach out to someone, brothers and sisters, today. I'm not sure who that would be. That's between you and God. Someone in your family, your faith fellowship, someone in your work community, your professional clients with a call, a visit, or a shared meal that draws you closer to them and to God. Let me just try to read quickly Fundamentals of Education, page 38. We'll get what we can get. It was the privilege of the first pair, that's Adam and Eve, in the beginning, to see God in the beauty of Eden. Not only did they come from the hand of God, perfect in every faculty, but the surroundings chosen for them were suited for the perfection of all that was
9: noble.
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9: for joining us, listening friends. Always remember, we cannot live by bread alone, but by every word that comes from the mouth of God. This has been your Daily Portion with L. David Harris. 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
11: On September the 27th, 2024, vandals entered the National Gallery in London and threw soup at Van Gogh's Sunflowers painting. It doesn't matter what you're protesting. You just don't do that. And while you're not going to throw soup at a priceless work of art, you might be tempted to do something foolish owing to a disagreement. If you don't like what someone says or does at home, at church, at work, here's what God says, bearing with one another and forgiving one another. If anyone has a complaint against another, even as Christ forgave you, so you also must do. Colossians 3:13. You don't yell, you don't stamp your feet, you don't attack, and you don't throw soup because you're a Christian and you're actuated by different motives and you live by God's principles. Christians don't stoop to bad behavior. Because Jesus lives in them, they rise on every occasion.

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3: 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It's like a second emotion. Something's going on in our life that we're not dealing with, and we're taking it out on whoever's around us.
4: So how do we do that? How do we go back? I know one of the things I do is I ask God, God, what's really going on?
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4: Yeah.
3: It's me.
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1: With SRN News, I'm Michael Harrington in Washington. A GOP congresswoman who opposes the president's deportation efforts gets a wake-up call from her constituents. Correspondent Bernie Bennett has that story.
2: Representative Maria Elvira Salazar, a Florida Republican, publicly criticized President Trump's deportation policies in a campaign ad, urging him to scale back efforts she claims are alienating Latino voters. However, her constituents, particularly Republicans and Latinos in her South Florida district, have strongly backed Trump's immigration agenda, leading to backlash and waning support for Salazar. Bernie Bennett reporting.
1: It appears the Big Apple's electric bus love affair is out of gas. Correspondent Ron Taylor.
3: New York City's push for electric buses under a 2040 zero-emissions mandate is faltering due to reliability issues, high costs, and flooding risks, prompting the MTA to purchase 650 compressed natural gas buses instead. This reversal comes amid broader energy woes, including the premature closure of the Indian Point nuclear plant, which has led to calls to restart it to avert blackouts after replacement gas plants proved insufficient. Ron Taylor reporting.
1: OpenAI announced it has halted development of its latest artificial intelligence models hours after it disclosed its agents scoured federal government websites and acted in unexpected ways to suggest a lack of control. It's the second time in 3 months the company paused development. The decision also came after the AI evaluator Transluce said that agents apparently from OpenAI tried but failed to hack into the Department of Education. The European Union says it's ready to defend a 120 million euro fine issued to social media platform X. This comes after the Trump administration supports Elon Musk's legal effort to dismiss the case. The EU fined X for breaching digital regulations. This is SRN News.
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1: Persecution of Christians in Chad is on the rise. While believers make up 40% of the population, the Muslim majority controls the government, and there are several Islamic terrorist groups on the loose in the country. Open Doors U.S. reports that, quote, Boko Haram and Islamic State West Africa Province remain active around the Lake Chad Basin. These groups continue to attack Christian villages, burn churches, and abduct believers, particularly in rural zones, with limited state protection. Meanwhile, Muslims who convert to Christianity face threats. Italian Prime Minister Giorgia Meloni plans to introduce legislation that would ban the wearing of burqas and niqabs in schools. The burqa is an all-covering dress worn by some Muslim women, while the niqab is a veil worn by the most conservative women, in which at most only the eyes show. The ban apparently would not apply to the hijab, the headscarf worn by many Muslim women. This is SRN News. More troubles for Volkswagen.
5: Volkswagen Group says it is recalling 2.86 million Volkswagen and Audi branded vehicles as a precautionary measure over a screw whose failure could cause a loss of steering. The affected vehicles are Volkswagen Tiguan, Touran, Golf, Golf Variant, and Caddy models built between September 2013 and July 2024, and Audi Q3 models made between October 2017 and May 2024. There have been no known incidents with damage to persons or properties, according to Germany's KBA Motor Vehicle Agency. Keith Peters reporting.
1: The final day of Major League Baseball's regular season is here, and two playoff spots are up for grabs. The Phillies and Arizona Diamondbacks are fighting for the NL wild card, while the Houston Astros and Texas Rangers are in a race for the American League West and the NL if the Phillies can beat the Tampa Bay.

0: Rays, they're in. The D-backs have to beat the Padres. I hope the Phillies lose. This is SRN News.
1: It's all about attitude. Colossians chapter 3, verses 23 and 24 will help you today. It says, do your work willingly as though you were serving the Lord himself and not just your earthly master. In fact, the Lord Christ is the one you are really serving, and you know that he will reward you. Colossians chapter 3, verses 23 and 24.
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7: To see you. I was listening for you. Come on in.
8: How about some stories?
7: Stories? Yes, I've got some specially for you.
9: Master, can't we fight them? Say we can fight them, Master. It's them Philistines again. Blocked up our wells they have, and our poor animals just about dying of thirst. Some dead already. It's Dick Lau, your herdsman, Master. And I've got Jotan here with me. It was like talking on the telephone when you came to see Isaac, the great sheikh, chieftain of God's people. You had to say who you were as he peered at you. His eyesight was so terrible. He was good at recognizing voices, though. Yes, Dick Lau, I know your voice, Chief Isaac said. Dick Lau wiped the blood off his cheek. Blood was dripping off his beard. He had a gash over his left eye. Dick Lau rubbed his hands together to get rid of the blood as he spoke. Dick Lau and Jotun had rushed into Isaac's tent. They were his herdsmen. Isaac had to spend more and more time in his tent. He couldn't see to get about, only went out if someone walked with him. No, Dick Lau, Isaac said. I have said no fighting. You know that. No fighting.
7: Oh, but Master, this is the third time they've done it. These Philistines, if you could see your poor animals, Master, with their tongues hanging out, swollen, panting for water, and those rotten Philistines laughing at us and yelling, people of God, go home. We don't want you here. Give us your flocks and your herds. We'll look after them. You get out of our country.
9: I said no fighting, Dick Lau, Isaac said calmly but firmly.
7: But it's the third time, Master. Surely you change your mind after the third time.
9: Dick Lau wiped the dripping blood from his beard.
7: Circumstances alter cases, Master. Them Philistines.
9: Dick Lau and Jotan, listen. Jotan was nursing his right arm. It was swollen. However circumstances change, Isaac said, God doesn't. We are God's people living in a foreign land because there's a famine in our land. And as God's people, we do not fight. See? Are you swatting at flies on your face, Dick Lau? I see your arm moving a lot.
7: No, Master, I'm wiping the blood off my face. I've got a gash over me eye. Them Philistines, they hurt Joktan's arm too.
9: Dick Lau, you haven't been fighting, have you? Isaac sounded alarmed. He didn't often get ruffled.
7: Yes, Master. We know you said no fighting, but young Master Esau, he said, slosh 'em, boys, let 'em have it. So we lashed out a bit at the fellas, them Philistines who shoved us out of the way so that they could fill in our wells with dirt and stones. We was giving 'em what for, but then young Master Jacob, he comes up and he says, no fighting, boys. You know old Master Isaac said no fighting. We're God's people, you know, and old Master Isaac is very particular about no fighting. Young Master Esau, he said, chicken. It would do them Philistines a world of good if we was to bash 'em up. We could clobber 'em real good and they'd scatter like frightened rabbits. We're much stronger than them. They'd run away. That's what young Master Esau said. But young Master Jacob, he said, no fighting. so we all had to fall back out of the way and let them Philistines do just what they like. They laughed and they jeered while they threw the dirt into the wells and the great stones. It was awful, them laughing and jeering while you could hear the stones and the dirt splashing into the good water that the poor animals needed. Oh, we were so angry, your herdsmen, that we could just about have fought each other. Joktan and me here decided to come and ask you to let us organise a fight. We'd drive them off in no time, Master. Blood had been trickling into Dicklar's mouth as he talked. My answer is still no, Dicklar, Isaac said. My orders are that you're to move on. Dig another well as quickly as you can. Joktan, you're the water diviner. Get your willow twig or witch hazel twig and get the digging started. Listen to young Master Jacob when he says, no fighting. We are God's people. God will look after us. Oh, but if you could see the poor animals, Master. Go and divine the water, Joktan, and get the digging started. You can still use your arm, Joktan, Isaac asked. You'll be able to hold your crotch stick for divining the water. You'd better look after your gash, Dicklar. Yes, Master Isaac, I will. So you won't let us fight? No. No. The two herdsmen went on their way back to the scene of dispute. Whatever was all that about? Rebecca came to ask Isaac. Oh, same old trouble, the wells. The Philistines have filled in the wells. They're the wells that Father Abraham had dug years ago, 40 years ago. The Philistines filled them in then, but we found them and cleaned them out. Now this has happened. The Philistines are filling them in again, now with dirt and stones, and our animals are dying of thirst, Dicklar says. Our men want me to give permission for a fight. They want me to tell them to fight. That's what the two fellows came in about. Evidently Esau, he's so hot-headed, he told them to fight, but Jacob told them to stop fighting. Wise boy, I've given instructions for them to move the herds on further, and they are to find water and dig a new well. Joktan and the well diggers are to go ahead, Isaac told Rebecca. How patient you are, Isaac. Those Philistines need teaching a lesson. We're much more powerful than they are. They'd leave our men alone if we stood up to them. I'd like to go and slosh at them myself. No, no, Rebecca. Remember, we are God's people. We're in a strange land. I mean a land that doesn't belong to us. God has promised us a land, a good land. Lands, in fact. We can't behave as if we weren't God's people. You know that when the famine came to us in Beersheba, Isaac went on, we thought we'd take everybody down to Egypt. We set out for Egypt, as you know, flocks, herds, people, belongings, everything. We were on our way to Egypt. Then God said, I told you about it one night, Rebecca. God said, Isaac, don't go to Egypt. Stay around here in Gerar. I will look after you because of your father Abraham and my promises to him. So, Rebecca, my dear, what can I do but trust God? And you must do the same. Yes, but these people, these Philistines, they need to be taught a lesson, Rebecca said. And if God wants me to be the teacher of that lesson, God will tell me to teach it. He hasn't told me. I'm ashamed to say it, Rebecca, but it's true. King Abimelech of the Philistines has already had to rebuke me, to tell me off for deceiving him about you. You know, saying you were my sister. We men all say that of our wives in foreign lands to save our own skins. We're afraid, for the sake of our beautiful wives, that we'll be killed. Of course, it's not always a lie. Some rich sheiks adopt their wives as sisters to ensure their inheritance, but I shouldn't have deceived King Abimelech, Isaac said. That day that the king looked out of his window and saw me kissing you, he said, that's Isaac's wife, for sure. No sister, she. And he sent for me and told me off. Someone might have married you, the king said. Then there'd have been big trouble. He made a law for our protection, you remember. As if I'd marry anyone I didn't want to, Rebecca said. I'd make him wish he hadn't tried it. Oh, yes, you're a snippy lady. I guess you'd have managed being you, but still, we've got that situation that I've just mentioned to live down. I wish enough it hadn't happened, saying that you were my sister. I should have had more faith. Sometimes, though, when we move country, we get a little off balance. We worry about things instead of trusting God. It's fear of the unknown. But from now on, no more fear or fighting. We're free when our trust is in God. But what are the herds going to do for water? What if the animals all die of thirst? They won't. God will provide water. Joktan will soon find us water. Isaac, Rebecca said, people say that you lost your spirit when your dad almost offered you as a sacrifice on Mount Moriah. A calm smile spread over Isaac's face. Rubbish, he said. Utter rubbish. That was the day I knew for sure that God is real. That was the day I first heard God speak. That was the day that I knew that God is in charge and can step into a situation to prevent and to provide. Whoever heard such nonsense? Lost my spirit on Mount Moriah, indeed. Oh, my dear old dad Abraham taught me a lot that day. What a man of faith he was. God promised you to me, he told me. If he'd have taken you away from me, he'd have given you back to me. God can raise the dead, my dear father said, and I believe him. People looking on don't understand at all. The promise stands. I will bless you, God said, and all the families of the earth will be blessed through you. Well, it won't be through your son Esau, that's for sure. Jacob's the one. Rebecca couldn't miss a chance. Oh, so Esau would have had a fight, would he? He's a dear, good-hearted boy, but a lot to learn. Oh, a lot to learn. It's Jacob who's going to take your place, remember, Isaac? Rebecca said as she went out of the tent. In the meantime, the shepherd's children were having great fun. They were watching Joktan. Joktan first cut a stick from a witch hazel tree, a crotched stick, like a letter Y, like your catapult. Joktan trimmed it. Then instead of holding it by the stalk of the Y, the way you hold your catapult, he turned it upside down and held the two arms of the Y. Everybody watched breathlessly as Joktan walked about holding his crotched stick. The children shrieked when they saw the stalk of the Y point downwards, and Joktan had to hold really tight. Ah, there's water there! One of the herdsmen said, but as Joktan walked further on, the crotch stick fairly danced, and Joktan had to hold tighter and harder. As he walked, the twig became quieter. Joktan then turned round and walked back. The twig jumped and pulled at his arms again, and the children watching jumped and shrieked. At the spot where the twig was the most excited and violent, it was known, of course, that there was the most water. The spot was marked, and the diggers began to dig. When one team got tired, another team took over. As the diggers dug down, making a big round hole that got deeper and deeper, they filled jars and buckets with the loose earth they dug, and the men at the top pulled the jars and the buckets up, tipped out the earth, and let the jars down again empty to be filled once more, and the process was repeated. Here's water, they called up. They've found water! The men at the top shouted to the shepherds and the herdsmen. Soon the buckets and jars were being filled with water, pulled up and emptied into the troughs that had been dragged to the mouth of the new well, and the animals had a drink. Isaac heard the news as he strolled out of his tent. Unfortunately, his eyesight was very bad. He had to walk with great care. Someone had to walk with him. Joktan was hurrying to give him the news. We've found a strong spring of water, Master! You'll have an even better crop this year. Yes, Isaac's people were growing corn and getting bumper harvests. You'll get an even greater crop this year, Master. Last year you got 100 times as much as you planted. But someone else was riding along. Several men were riding along towards the compound, and as they got closer, you could see that it was King Abimelech and his army captain, and...
10: Will you get out of my country? He roared. Get out, the lot of you! There are far too many of you now, too many flocks. We need the water for ourselves. Get out, or else!
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3: 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Today's story:
4: beautiful, delicious-looking fruit. I wonder why God forbade us to eat it. Oh, well, God knows best, and he said we should.
5: Did God forbid you to eat this fruit?
4: Yes, and I... Who's speaking to me?
5: A friend.
4: I don't see anyone. Where are you?
5: Up here, Eve, high up in the tree.
4: I still don't see anyone.
5: Don't you see a serpent?
4: Yes, but... Serpents can't talk.
5: Oh, but you're mistaken, Eve. I'm a serpent. And I am talking. Oh, but tell me, Eve, did you really say that God forbids you to eat the fruit of this tree?
4: Yes.
5: But why?
4: Wait, if we eat this fruit, we will die.
5: God told you that?
4: Yes.
5: Oh, my dear Eve, you're beautiful, but you're not very wise. Do you want to know the real reason God doesn't want you to eat this fruit? He doesn't want you to be as wise as he is. If you eat this fruit, Eve, you'll become as wise as God himself.
4: I don't believe you.
5: I speak the truth, Eve. Here, take some of the fruit. Go on. Eat some.
4: Well, a little bite won't hurt, will it?
5: Of course not.
4: All right, then. Just a tiny bite.
5: That's the spirit, Eve. There. That's the way. It doesn't taste good, Eve.
6: Hi, boys and girls, moms and dads, everyone. This is Aunt Carol.
7: And I'm Uncle Dan. Welcome, one and all. We're so glad you joined us for a very special program.
6: In fact, it's the very first story in the entire Bible.
7: We call it Adam and Eve.
8: This story took place a long, long time ago, at the very beginning of the world. Holy Scripture says, "In the beginning, God created the heaven and the earth and all that in them is. On the first day of creation, God created light. On the second day, he caused the waters to be separated. Then he created the trees and carpeted the earth with grass and beautiful flowers and all the living green things. Finally, God created the living creatures, the fish, birds, and all the animals. Lastly, God created man, whom he named Adam, and placed him in a beautiful garden home called Eden."
9: Hello.
10: Oh. Hello.
9: You are Adam.
10: Adam?
9: Yes. Adam, a son of God, created in his likeness.
10: God? Who is God?
9: He is the creator of the universe. He created everything, even you.
10: Oh, I'd like to see him. Where is he?
9: His abode is in heaven.
10: Heaven? Where is that?
9: Heaven is the center of the universe, the center of all things.
10: God must be wonderful to have created all these beautiful things.
9: He is the personification of love and compassion, power, justice, kindness, all that is good.
10: But why did he create me?
9: You are to have dominion over the earth, rule the animals, the birds, and fishes, control the elements. You are the prince of this world.
10: I am? Oh, I'd like to see some of the animals, elements, and the earth over which I am to rule. May I?
9: Look around you, Adam.
10: Beautiful. Beautiful.
9: Here is one of the animals God created.
10: Oh, what a pretty little creature. May I pick him up in my arms?
9: You are the prince of this world. You may do as you wish.
10: Come to me, little fellow. Oh, my, but you're soft and warm. And what a fluffy little tail you have. What is his name?
9: He has no name. God wishes you to name the animals.
10: Wonderful, wonderful. I'm going to name this little fellow a rabbit.
9: And this, Adam, is the very center of the garden.
10: Magnificent. And what a beautiful pool of water. Crystal clear.
9: From this pool flow the four rivers that water the garden.
10: Oh, and that tree. How grand and majestic.
9: That is the tree of life. Its fruit imparts life.
10: May I eat some of the fruit?
9: You may eat of every fruit in the garden, except one. That tree over there. It is the tree of knowledge of good and evil. You may not eat of it.
10: It isn't good for food?
9: God forbids you to eat it. If you do, you will die.
10: Oh. Well, God is my creator. I will gladly obey him in all things. I will not eat that fruit.
9: There, Adam. You have seen all the garden.
10: Hello there, little fellow. You're a friendly little creature. I wish you could talk.
9: In one sense, animals do talk, Adam.
10: They do?
9: If you study them carefully, their habits and ways, you will discover that you can understand them.
10: Hmm.
9: This animal, for instance. See if you can understand him.
10: All right. First, though, I'll name him. Let's see. Dog. Yes, yes, dog. That's just the right name for you. All right now, doggy, let's talk. How would you like to come along as we look around some more? Would you like it if we didn't take you along? You wouldn't, huh? Well, I can see you're going to be very close to men. Perhaps man's best animal friend. Well, come along then, and we'll name the rest of the animals. I notice that there are two of each animal.
9: Two of every kind, Adam.
10: Is there a reason for it?
9: Yes, Adam. The two are male and female, created thus by God as companions to each other and to replenish the earth.
10: Oh. Well, there aren't two of me.
9: I know, Adam.
10: Why?
9: God hasn't seen fit, Adam, and he knows best.
10: Oh, what do we have here? A fluffy, furry little animal. Oh, you like this little animal, do you? Well, very well then. We'll take him along with us, too. And I'll name him, Cat.
8: Adam was busy and happy there in his garden home with his pets and animals. But God saw that he would be happier still with a human companion. So God caused Adam to sleep. Then he performed an operation, removing one of Adam's ribs. From that rib, God made a woman.
4: Oh. Hello.
10: Oh, you startled me.
4: I didn't mean to.
10: You're not one of God's angels?
4: No.
10: Who are you?
4: I am Eve.
10: Eve?
4: I am your companion, Adam.
10: My companion? Where did you come from? Heaven?
4: God created me from one of your ribs.
10: He did? Why, you are beautiful.
4: Everything God created is beautiful. The grass, trees, this garden, everything.
10: God created it all for me. I mean, for us. It is our home. Everything here is for our special benefit and delight. For our happiness.
4: And I'm sure we'll be happy here, Adam. Oh, look, Adam.
10: Hmm?
4: This beautiful thing. What is it?
10: That, Eve, is a flower. A rose. Would you like to pick it?
4: May I?
10: Of course. God created all the flowers for us. For our pleasure. Pick all you wish. They'll never wither or die.
4: Wither? Die? What do those words mean, Adam?
10: Well, I don't quite understand myself, Eve. God told me that things would wither and die only if we sinned against God.
4: Sin? And what is that?
10: Sin is merely another word for disobedience to God's wishes, his laws.
4: Why would anyone want to disobey God?
10: I'm sure I don't know.
4: God is our creator. He certainly knows what's best for us. Why, to disobey him would be folly.
10: Yes, Eve.
4: There's certainly no question but that we will obey him, is there?
10: We will obey God, always.
4: Well, Adam, I have a strange feeling in my stomach.
10: You're probably hungry.
4: Hungry?
10: Yes, you need to eat.
4: Oh.
10: I'll pick some fruit for you.
4: Oh, I would like some of that fruit, Adam.
10: No, Eve.
4: Oh, please, Adam, it looks so delicious.
10: It probably is, but we can't eat it.
4: Why not?
10: It is the fruit of the tree of knowledge of good and evil. God has forbidden us to eat of it.
4: Oh, then we'll not eat of it. God knows best, and, well, if he told us not to eat it, we won't.
10: You make me very happy, Eve.
4: I'm happy too, Adam.
8: And so began life for Adam and Eve in the Garden of Eden. One day, while Adam was pruning some vines, Eve, contrary to God's warning, wandered away from Adam's side. Before she realized it, she was in the very center of the garden, looking up at the fruit of the tree of knowledge of good and evil.
4: Oh, what beautiful, delicious-looking fruit. I wonder why God forbade us to eat it. Oh, well, God knows best, and if he said
5: did God forbid you to eat this fruit?
4: Yes. Who's speaking to me?
5: A friend.
4: I don't see anyone. Where are you?
5: Up here, high up in the tree.
4: Well, I still don't see anyone.
5: Don't you see a serpent?
4: Yes, but, well, serpents can't talk.
5: Ah, but you're mistaken, Eve. I'm a serpent, and I'm talking. Oh, but Eve, tell me, did God really forbid you to eat the fruit of this tree?
4: Yes.
5: Oh, why?
4: If we eat that fruit, we'll die.
5: God told you that?
4: Yes. God said not to eat it, and I'm not going
5: Nonsense.
4: to.
5: Nonsense.

0: The nerve of that serpent. He actually insinuated that God lied, that he wanted to hold back something that was good for Eve.
1: But God always tells the truth. Mm-hmm. It's Satan, that old serpent. He's the liar.
0: Well, we're not lying when we say that membership in our Adventures in the Holy Bible Club is fun.
1: The adventures are a set of stories and quizzes written for everyone 9 years old or older.
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1: Adam and Eve.
2: During the first 5 days of creation, God made the earth, the sea, and all that in them is. On the sixth day, he created Adam, then Eve, and placed them in the beautiful Garden of Eden. One day, Eve, unmindful of God's warning, wandered from Adam's side. Soon she found herself gazing with mingled curiosity and admiration upon the forbidden tree, the tree of knowledge of good and evil.
3: Oh, what beautiful, delicious-looking fruit. I wonder why God forbade us to eat it. Oh, well, God knows best, and if he said we should...
4: Did God forbid you to eat this fruit?
3: Yes, and I...
4: Oh, my dear Eve. You're beautiful, but you're not very wise. Do you want to know the real reason God doesn't want you to eat this fruit?
3: He doesn't want us to die. Well, then why did God tell us not to eat it?
4: Because he doesn't want you to be as wise as he is. If you eat this fruit, Eve, you'll become as wise as God himself.
3: I don't believe you.
4: I speak the truth, and I can prove it.
3: Huh.
4: Well, look at me. I'm a serpent, and yet you're amazed that I can talk. Do you know why I can talk?
3: No.
4: Because I ate this fruit.
3: You ate this fruit?
4: And if it will do all this for me, a serpent, Eve, why, just think of what it will do for you, a human being.
3: But God said if we even touch the fruit, we'll die.
4: Oh, nonsense, Eve. You won't die. You'll become wise. As wise as God himself.
3: I don't believe you.
4: I speak the truth, Eve. Here, take some of the fruit. See? You're touching it now. And you're not dead.
3: I'm not, am I?
4: Now eat some. Eat just a little bit, and you won't die either. Go on. Eat some.
3: Well, a little bite won't hurt, will it?
4: Of course not.
3: All right, then. Just a tiny bite.
4: That's the spirit, Eve. There. That's the way. Does it taste good, Eve?
3: Yes, it tastes very good.
4: See, I told you it would. Now go on. Eat another bite.
3: All right.
4: A bigger one this time. And that's it. Now eat all of it. Yes. Eat it all.
3: Yes, I will. Oh, this is good fruit.
4: Oh, and why don't you take some to Adam and get him to eat it too?
3: I will. Yes, I will. We'll both become gods.
4: Now, see there, Eve. See how wise you are already? And free, like God himself. From now on, Eve, don't let anyone, not even God, tell you what to do or what not to do. Eat what you want to eat and do what you want to do. You're wise now, and you can rule your own life.
3: Oh, serpent, I'm so happy. I'm going to take some of this fruit to Adam.
4: Good.
3: Oh, but please don't leave.
4: I won't.
3: I want Adam to come back and meet you.
4: Oh, don't worry, Eve. Adam will meet me many times.

0: Adam. Adam. Oh,
1: yes,
0: Adam.
1: Eve. I was wondering where... Why, what's the matter? You look excited, almost frightened.
0: I am excited, Adam. I just had the most thrilling experience. I talked to a serpent.
1: You what?
0: I talked to a serpent, a snake.
1: A rather one-sided conversation, I'd say.
0: Oh, no, the serpent talked, too.
1: The serpent carried on a conversation?
0: Isn't it wonderful, Adam?
1: Eve, what have you done? Tell me exactly what happened.
0: Well, I was standing there under the tree of the knowledge of good and evil when all
1: the
0: at once
1: the tree of the knowledge of good and evil? Eve, what have you done?
0: Talk to a serpent. He was up in the tree,
1: Eve,
0: and I...
1: Eve, he must be the enemy God warned us about.
0: He's our friend, Adam. He said so.
1: Eve, did you eat the forbidden fruit? Eve.
0: What?
1: Did you eat the forbidden fruit?
0: Yes, I did.
1: No, Eve, you didn't. You couldn't.
0: I did. And I'm not dead either. I'm not going to die. The serpent said I wouldn't.
1: He is the enemy God warned us about.
0: Nonsense. Here, Adam, I brought some of the fruit for you. Eat it, and together we'll become gods.
1: No, Eve, I can't eat it. We'd die. We'd both die.
0: I've already eaten it, haven't I? And I'm not dead. Oh, please, Adam.
1: No.
0: If you love me, you'll eat it.
1: I do love you, Eve. I love you very much. But I cannot disobey God.
0: You love God more than you do me.
1: Oh, Eve, don't be ridiculous.
0: Ridiculous? You don't love me or you wouldn't talk to me like that, Adam.
1: Eve. Oh, all right. Give me the fruit. I'll eat it. Together we'll die.
0: Together we'll become gods, Adam.
1: Together we will die. It tastes good. It's very good.
0: I told you.
1: Maybe you're right. Maybe this fruit will make us like gods.
0: Oh, Adam, isn't it wonderful?
1: Yes, Eve. No, it can't be true. Oh, Eve, we have sinned. And God will punish us.
0: Don't be absurd,
1: Eve,
0: Adam.
1: Eve, God's presence has already left us. Feel the air. It's becoming chilly. Cold.
0: Oh, Adam. Adam, I'm afraid. Look. Even the robe of light has left us. Oh, Adam, what do we do?
1: I don't know, Eve. You should have thought about that before you ate the fruit.
0: Are you blaming me for this?
1: I'm blaming no one.
0: It's your fault. You let me go near that tree.
1: I let you go?
0: Yes.
1: You sneaked away when I wasn't looking.
0: I did not.
1: You did.
0: I did not.
1: You did, and furthermore, if you had any sense, you wouldn't have been fooled by a serpent.
0: So now I don't have any sense.
1: That's right.
0: Don't you dare yell at me, Adam.
1: Who's yelling?
0: You are.
1: I am not.
0: And you're mean to me.
1: I am mean to you.
0: I wish I were dead.
1: Dead? Well, I... Eve, see what sin has already done to us. We're quarreling and fighting.
2: Yes, you are quarreling, aren't you?
0: It's the serpent, Adam.
2: Yes, it's I, Eve.
1: Get out. You have no right in this garden.
2: I have every right, Adam. I'm the prince of this world, and I intend
1: to... I am the prince of this
2: world. Oh, you were, Adam, you were. But when you yielded to me by eating the forbidden fruit, you yielded to my superiority. You lost dominion of this earth, and I took over. Now you will do as I say.
1: Leave this garden at once. You are God's enemy, our enemy.
2: The enemy of God? Yes. You see, God and I had a war in heaven once, Adam. He won that war, but I'll win the next one, the one here on earth. The one that started when you ate the fruit. And someday I shall rule from God's throne, master of the universe. Yes, I'm God's enemy.
1: Leave this garden. I command you to leave.
2: I command, and you obey.
1: In the name of God, I command you to leave.
2: No, don't say that. Don't use that name around me. I don't like it. I can't stand it.
1: In the name of God, leave this garden at once.
2: All right, Adam. I'll leave, but I'll be back plenty of times.
0: Adam, I'm afraid.
1: We have need to be afraid, Eve. But let's always remember, if we call on God, we can overcome the adversary, just as we now overcame him.
0: Look at these flowers, Adam. They're not pretty like they were.
1: They've withered and died.
0: this death happen to us?
1: The penalty of sin is death. Soon after this, Adam and Eve were told that they would have to move from the garden.
0: Move from the garden? But we can't move. This is our home.
3: You have sinned. As sinners, you have no right to this perfect paradise home.
0: But I don't want to leave.
1: Does the Lord still love us, even though we have sinned?
3: The Lord still loves you, and always will.
0: Then why is he making us leave our home? That doesn't sound like love to me.
1: Eve, forgive her for the way she is acting. She is wrought up and sad, doesn't realize what she's saying.
3: All heaven is sad, but there is no other way. You must leave the garden.
0: Will we wither and die like the flowers?
3: The wages of sin is death. The moment you sinned, that very moment, you began to die, to grow old. You started on the downhill path to death in the grave.
1: Is there no hope for us? No salvation?
3: Yes, Adam, there is hope. God will someday send his only begotten Son to save you from your sins and redeem the lost world.
0: When will this be?
3: The exact time is unimportant. Until the Savior does come, you and Adam will go outside the garden and start a new home. Invite God to be its ruler, and you will have a happy home.
1: We will do as you say.
0: How is the Savior to come into the world?
3: He will be born as a babe.
0: Will I be his mother?
3: I cannot reveal that to you, Eve.
1: Come, Eve. We must go outside the garden and start a new home. A happy, God-fearing home.
0: Yes, Adam.
4: Boys and girls, listen closely because what Aunt Carol and I are about to share is really important. Are you listening? Okay, here we go. Did you notice that even though God was sad because Adam and Eve disobeyed him, he didn't stomp or yell or throw lightning bolts at them?
5: Yet they were afraid and they hid from God. But God hadn't changed into a monster. He still loved them. But the effects of their sin had blinded their eyes to that truth. The change was in Adam and Eve.
4: You see, as soon as the serpent convinced Eve that she wouldn't die, that the fruit was good and would make her wise, her picture of God changed. So did Adam's. They doubted God's love and kindness and thought he was holding back something good that they should like to have.
5: God was sad over Adam and Eve's disobedience. He told them to stay away from the tree of the knowledge of good and evil for their own safety. He knew that Satan could get to them there, and he knew that sin may taste good and even be fun at first, but it's deceitful and habit-forming. Sin is a slow poison that causes separation from God, our source of life. It causes suffering and eventually death, and God didn't want his children to experience such pain.
4: You might be thinking then, why didn't he just stop them from eating that fruit?
5: Well, you see, God isn't a dictator. He'd given Adam and Eve the gift of free choice, the power to think and to do. He didn't want to force Adam and Eve to obey him, because the use of force creates resentment and rebellion. And what God wanted was their love and trust. And you really can't force anyone to love and trust you.
4: That's right. It doesn't work to say, you'd better love me or I'll kill you.
5: Mm-mm.
4: If you want love and trust, you have to prove that you're trustworthy. And you have to give love first. That takes time and effort. And even then, there's no guarantee that those you love will respond the way you hope.
5: But God had a plan, one that would convince men and women that God truly loves them and has their best interests at heart. We read about that plan in the book of John, chapter 3, verses 16 and 17. It says,
4: "For God so loved the world that he gave his one and only Son, that whoever believes in him shall not perish but have eternal life. For God did not send his Son into the world to condemn the world, but to save the world through him."
5: Jesus, God's own Son, came down to this earth as a baby. Jesus, our Creator, the only one who could show us what God is like because he is God. By his life and death, he showed us a kind and loving Heavenly Father, not someone to hide from. Remember, Jesus said, "If you've seen me, you've seen the Father."
4: Uh-huh.
5: Our Heavenly Father's just like Jesus, ever willing to forgive and heal.
4: By allowing sin and sinners to have control, Jesus showed us that sin changes people so much that they would even try to kill the very one who gives them life. Sin does cause death.
5: Mm-hmm.
4: And Jesus died that death, the Bible calls it the second death for each one of us. And he proved for all eternity that Satan is a liar and his ways are the ways of suffering and death.
5: Boys and girls and all our growing up friends, Jesus loves you so much.
4: Won't you invite him to come into your life, not only as your Savior, but as your best friend?
5: You'll be so glad you did.
4: He's listening right now, so won't you bow your head and pray with us?
5: Dear Jesus, thank you for coming down to earth to show me the Father's love. Thank you for showing me that sin does bring death and for dying for me. I'm sorry for my sins.
4: Please forgive me and heal me and teach me how to live for you. Please fill me with your Holy Spirit so that your love may shine through me to others.
5: Thank you for loving me so much. Amen.
4: Amen. Now remember, stay close to Jesus. Pray and study your Bible each day, and your relationship with him will grow stronger and stronger.
5: Goodbye for now, and may God richly bless you till we meet again.
4: Bye, everyone.
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5: This is Aunt Carol.
4: And Uncle Dan saying,
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3: Hi, Charlotte. Welcome to camp.
4: Thank you. I'm not sure how Cody talked me into this.
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7: Hi, Miss Jean. 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The Discovery Mountain Camp is ready, and our first campers are beginning to arrive. Hattie's surprise inheritance inspired this year's camp theme, Faith Ripple. Hattie told her Uncle George that she plans to give away all her inheritance. He seemed concerned about that. Is everything a good cause? Well, Cody and Charlotte are arriving at camp. Let's join them. And listen to hear which Bible story the campers will be performing for their drama production. Let's exercise our faith together in today's episode called A Good Cause.
8: Welcome, campers!
9: Chaplain Jake!
8: Cody, you're back! Good to see you!
9: Good to see you. Chaplain Jake, this is my little sister, Charlotte.
8: Well, good to meet you, Charlotte. This is Natasha. She's the girls' counselor.
3: Hi, Charlotte. Welcome to camp.
4: Thank you. I'm not sure how Cody talked me into this.
3: Oh, don't worry. Your first time at camp can be a little scary, but we have a good group in our cabin. You'll fit right in.
9: And don't worry, Char. I'm here with you.
8: Oh, Cody and Charlotte? I think your mom's waving goodbye.
9: Mom?
3: Over there in the car.
9: Oh. Bye.
10: Have a good week at camp, you two.
4: Bye.
9: Charlotte, look. That's Little Lake, and right over there is the lodge. That's where the cafeteria is, and...
11: Cody!
9: Owen, is that you? Wait for me!
4: And he's off.
3: Charlotte, I'll walk you to the girls' cabin if you like.
4: Cody was supposed to show me.
12: Howdy, camper. Welcome to Discovery Mountain Camp.
3: Mr. Garcia, this is Charlotte. She's Cody's younger sister.
12: Well, welcome, Charlotte. Hey... Cody was great in the drama production last year. I'm sure he'll join again. Would you like to sign up?
4: This is my first year at camp, so I'm not really sure.
12: Well, the drama production is a big deal. I mean, like, the whole community comes out on Saturday night to watch.
3: It's a lot of fun.
12: Our story is about Tabitha. Hey, Counselor Natasha, you're going to be a part of our production, right?
3: What now?
12: Come on, Natasha. You just said the production is a lot of fun.
3: Okay, yes, Mr. Garcia. I'll be a part of it.
12: And Counselor Jake, what about you, dude?
8: How about me what?
12: You'll be a part of the drama production, right?
8: Oh, yes, indeedy. Now, if you need a strong lead for Peter, I'm your guy.
12: Well, Wyatt's going to play Peter, but I still would like your help, Jake.
8: No, I don't know. Just kidding. I'm in.
12: All right, you heard them. How about you, Charlotte?
4: Sure, I guess.
12: Fantastic. I'll see you in the drama tent.
4: Okay.
3: Come on, Charlotte. Let's go get you settled into your cabin.
8: Nice meeting you, Charlotte.
4: Bye, Counselor Jake.
13: Hi, camper. Welcome. I'm Hattie, the activities director.
4: Hi.
13: Here's your camp t-shirt. We're so glad you're here.
3: Camp t-shirt? Hey, these are nice.
13: Well, yeah, I ordered the best I could find.
3: Do you have one for the counselors, Hattie?
13: Of course. I put yours in your cabin.
3: Sweet.
13: It's for a good cause. Hi, camper. Welcome.
3: Here we are at the girls' cabin. Come on in.
14: Natasha, look at these shirts Hattie ordered us.
3: Nice. Kylie, Aaliyah, this is Charlotte.
4: Hi.
3: Kylie and Aaliyah are your junior counselors. They'll help you settle in while I go and wait for more campers, okay?
4: Okay.
3: Oh, Hattie said she left me a t-shirt?
11: Yeah,

0: right over there on your bed. Charlotte, since you're one of the first to arrive, you can pick your bunk.
1: Okay.
2: Gracie, did you see the obstacle course Mrs. Peabody set up?
3: Yeah, it looks hard.
0: Lana, Gracie, this is Charlotte.
3: Hi, Charlotte. Do you want a bunk next to Lana and me?
1: Sure.
2: Right over here. We can help you.
1: Thanks.
3: So, where are you from?
1: Well, not too far.
2: Mia! Brianna!
3: You're in our cabin, too.
2: Yep. This is going to be the best week of camp ever.
3: I know. Do you remember last year? We stayed up all night the last night. How could I forget? Brianna, top bunk next to me.
4: Okay. Everyone, this is Charlotte.
3: Hi, Charlotte.
4: Hi, Charlotte. I'm Brianna.
1: Hi.
0: Well, I think this is everybody. Get your beds made up and we'll meet at the flagpole.
4: Then we'll make some decorations, like this one. Look, I made a heart for our acts of service theme.
0: Kylie, I don't think that's a heart.
4: What? It's not?
0: Nope, it's a circle.
4: Oh, well, I don't have my glasses on.
0: Kylie, put your glasses on.
4: Fine. This is a circle.
0: Now, important announcement. No one brought frogs to camp, did they?
2: Good one, Aaliyah.
3: Oh, remember last year? How could we forget?
2: Aaliyah?
0: Yeah?
2: Ribbit.
3: Oh, Lana, that's a good one.
0: All right, enough frog jokes.
2: Gracie, remember how Aaliyah screamed last year?
3: Oh, yeah. Hey, Aaliyah.
0: Yes?
3: Ribbit.
0: All right, okay. Get your bunk set up. Charlotte, do you need any help?
1: Sure. Thanks.
5: Charlotte is feeling a little out of place in the girls' cabin. All the other girls already know each other. Meanwhile, in the boys' cabin, her brother is the center of attention.
6: Hey, boys, your wait is over. Cody's back.
7: Cody!
6: And look at who I brought with me.
8: Howdy, campers.
7: Owen!
9: You guys, this is just like last year.
6: Devin, good to see you, man.
10: Cody, do the thing you did all the time last year.
11: What thing, Logan? Like, Cody can remember what you're even talking about.
6: That's all right, Harold. Logan, do you mean this? Boys, cabin, rules!
10: That's it!
8: Hey, Cody, do it again. Loud enough that the girls can hear us.
6: Here we go.
12: Guys, what are you doing? Trying to get us in trouble before we even meet at the flagpole?
11: Sorry, Caleb. We were just having fun.
10: It was my idea, honestly.
12: Hey, I'm all for fun, but I'm your junior counselor this year, and I don't want Counselor Jake to fire me.
11: Could Jake really fire you?
12: Nah, not really. But come on, let's get our beds set up before we meet at the flagpole.
9: I got dibs on the top bunk.
8: Me too.
6: Harold, you move down next to Logan. I want the last top bunk.
11: Okay.
12: Hey, Harold, you don't have to move.
11: Nah, it's fine. You can have the top bunk, Cody.
6: Sweet.
13: Hey, campers.
10: Hey, Wyatt.
11: Wyatt.
12: Campers, this is your other junior counselor. The one. The only Wyatt.
14: Woo-hoo! Hey, Wyatt.
13: Hey, guys. We're going to have a great week, and I just have one word of advice for you all. It's...
12: Oh, no.
13: Boys cabin rules.
6: Oh, yes!
10: Yeah.
11: Woohoo!
10: That was even better than Cody's.
6: Awesome. This week is going to be amazing.
5: Well, meanwhile, Reeder gathered the camp staff around the flagpole. When everything was ready, he rang the bell. The campers and counselors gathered around.
15: 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I'm Camp Director Reeder. 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
15: And Mr. Garcia is our Drama Production and Music Leader.
17: Howdy, campers. Welcome. We have a great drama production planned this year, and if you haven't already signed up, come see me at the cafeteria. It's not too late.
15: Okay. Thanks, Mr. Garcia. And right over here is your new camp coach, Mabel Peabody.
18: Hi, campers. We're going to have a lot of fun this week.
15: And next to her is our Acts of Service Director, Miss Tisha.
7: Hi, campers. We're going to work on some fun projects this week.
15: Thanks, Miss Tisha. And what's camp without some good camp food? Yeah. Now, you all know Cook, but I don't see him.
14: Reader, Cook's busy getting lunch ready.
15: Okay. Everyone, Cook is getting your lunch ready. But I want to introduce you to Georgia.
14: Hi, everyone. I baked cookies for all of you this morning. I'll see you in the cafeteria.
15: Thanks, Georgia. 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
4: Oh, it was for a good cause.
15: And we updated the plumbing fixtures in the bathhouses. Thank you again, Hattie.
4: It was for a good cause.
15: This year's camp is called Faith Ripple. Mr. Garcia, we all look forward to our Saturday night drama production, and this year we'll hear the story of
17: Tabitha. The acts of service of one woman changed the whole world. She created a faith ripple.
15: Excellent. 1 Peter 4 and verse 10 says, God has given each of you a gift from his great variety of spiritual gifts. Use them well to serve one another. That's my prayer for you this week at camp, that you will discover which acts of service fit your spiritual gifts for this week and in the future. Now, let's begin camp with a prayer. Dear Heavenly Father, thank you for all of these campers that have come from such great distances to join us here for summer camp. We look forward to
5: camp has officially begun. We'll join our campers again right after this.
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5: 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Let's go check it out.
18: All right, Caleb, I need you to stand at the midpoint of the course.
19: Oh, by the tires or the rope swing?
18: Right in between. Some of the campers will need help with that rope swing and the tires.
19: Oh, gotcha, coach.
18: Thanks, Caleb.
19: Mabel, this looks amazing.
18: Oh, hi, hun. I didn't expect to see you here.
19: I just thought I'd swing by and see how the new camp coach is doing.
18: Oh, all right, but...
19: But what?
18: Well, I love our theme for camp.
19: Acts of service. Yeah, it's a good one.
18: Yeah, but how does my obstacle course fit the theme?
19: Well, you're helping these kids with a fun way to stay active and healthy. That's one of your spiritual gifts.
18: Yeah, but...
19: It's your act of service.
18: Well, that's true. But how are the kids doing their act of service?
19: I see what you mean.
18: Yeah, exactly.
19: Huh. Well, at least you're not doing what we once did at Discovery Mountain Academy.
18: What's that?
19: Well, one year we had a jogathon. We all got sponsors to pledge to support us for every lap we ran around the school gym.
18: Sponsors?
19: Yeah, and then the money went to the community service project at the church. I don't remember just what for, though.
18: And did you all jog?
19: Oh, yeah. We ran as fast as we could. We wanted to do our best so our sponsors would be proud of us.
18: I see.
19: Huh, those were the good old days.
18: Craig?
19: Oh no, I know that tone of voice.
18: What tone of voice?
19: The I just had a brilliant idea tone of voice.
18: We could do a jogathon. That would be our acts of service.
19: Oh no.
11: Mom, Logan and I are the first here for the obstacle course.
10: Hi, Coach. The rest of our group is right behind us.
11: Oh, hey, Dad. Are you helping?
19: No, I just stopped by to see the new camp coach.
18: But your dad just gave me a great idea. You'll help, won't you?
19: Yes, Coach, I'll help.
18: Great, I'll tell the kids today.
10: Tell us what?
18: Well, Logan, Harold, do you two like to run?
10: Sometimes.
11: It depends.
18: Well, we're going to have a jogathon.
11: Jogathon?
18: Yes, where we get sponsors and then run as many laps of the obstacle course as we can.
10: Running laps? That doesn't sound like fun.
19: Told you.
18: It'll be a blast. Oh, here come the others. Let's go do the obstacle course.
19: Oh boy, what did I just get myself into?
20: Well, it sure sounds like they're having fun over at the obstacle course.
21: Aunt Tisha, where do these go?
20: Oh, Zoe, you are my very best helper.
22: Hey.
20: And Kylie is my second best helper.
22: Thank you. I'm honored.
20: Let's see. Put a stack of yarn in the center of each table. The campers can choose their own colors.
21: Okay.
20: And Kylie, will you please put the box for eyeglass donations on that table?
22: Where's the box?
20: Oh, right there in front of you.
22: Oh, I couldn't see it. I'm not wearing my glasses. Funny, huh?
23: Hey, how's everything going over here?
20: Oh, everything's ready for our campers.
23: You have some good help.
20: I do. Thanks again to you and Rita for letting Zoe come along. She really is an excellent help to me.
23: Of course.
20: And thanks for supplying all the yarn and the looms. We'll be able to make so many hats this summer.
23: Oh, don't mention it. It's for a good cause.
20: It sure is. Oh, here he comes now. We're gonna get started.
23: Okay, well, I'm gonna go check on Guy and the beautification crew. Radio me if you need anything.
20: Will do. Thanks, Hattie.
24: Tisha, I can't believe you really did this.
20: Chris, thanks for coming.
24: Well, any excuse to get out of the hospital and outside on a day like today. Thanks for walking me over, Brianna, and Caroline, Karen, Christine?
23: It's Charlotte.
24: Oh, that's right. Thanks, girls.
20: You girls are first. Go and pick your favorite color yarn.
23: Ooh, Charlotte, look at this. I like the neon orange.
25: Really? Oh, look at this pretty pink.
23: You like it?
25: I love it.
23: Well, glad we got here early.
25: I'm glad that we got here before the other girls.
23: Hey, Charlotte, you know, I wasn't at camp last summer either.
25: Really?
23: Yeah.
25: But you know everyone.
23: Yeah, I moved here not too long ago.
25: But you laughed at their frog jokes. I didn't get any of it.
23: Yeah, I know how you feel. I didn't at first either. But my friends have been talking about camp for months, and all their stories made me want to be a camper this year.
25: Yeah, that's sort of like my brother Cody. He loves this place.
23: You'll love it too.
25: I don't know.
23: Don't worry.
25: Oh, I'm not too worried. I'm just thinking about someone at home.
23: Oh, you left your best friend at home.
25: I guess you could say that.
23: Oh, here comes everyone now. Let's scoot over.
22: Find a seat, everyone, and pick your favorite yarn color.
20: All right, campers, let's begin our first project. Chris, tell us what we're going to be doing today.
24: 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Well, today we're going to start our hats for babies in the hospital.
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24: 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Your project will make a big difference. Let's begin.
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5: Guy Watts and a group of campers are working in front of truckers. Let's see what they're up to.
0: Hey, you missed a weed in that flower bed, Mia.
25: I did? Oh, yeah. Thanks, Mr. Watts.
0: Good. Looks like you're ready to plant some flowers now.
25: All right.
0: Go and pick a few from the wheelbarrow.
25: Thanks.
0: Wyatt, Cody, how are you guys doing with digging out that dead sagebrush?
1: We're almost done, Dad.
6: We're making sure we get all the roots out.
0: Nice work. You know what to plant there when you're through?
1: Oh, yeah, Dad. You said to plant the Russian sage.
0: You got it. The purple plant, right next to the wheelbarrow. Good work, son.
1: Thanks, Dad.
6: Wyatt, you must love working with your dad every summer.
1: Oh, this is actually the first summer we've done this.
6: Really? You and your dad get along so great.
1: Yeah, we really do. But it hasn't always been like this.
6: Really?
1: Yeah, it's a long story. Are you and your dad close?
6: Me and my dad? Well,
2: Look at this place.
6: Oh, hey, Mr. Simon. We're on a camp beautification project.
2: Well, yes, I can see that. Nice work.
1: We're going to plant the purple sagebrush right here.
2: Trekkers has never looked more beautiful. Thank you. Guy.
0: Hi, Mr. Simon. Yeah?
2: Would it be all right with you if I send your crew inside for some shade and a lemonade?
0: Well, on one condition.
2: Yes?
0: That I get to go in with them.
2: Of course. Take a break, everyone. You've been working hard.
1: Hey, thanks, Mr. Simon.
6: All right. Thanks, Mr. Simon.
0: Just take a quick break, everyone. We have plenty to get done today.
2: Finally, the old flower beds are getting some attention.
3: Hey, Uncle George.
2: Hattie, I'm happy to see you.
3: I'm happy to see you, too. I stopped by to see how our beautification crew is doing.
2: Well, I just convinced them to take a short break inside.
3: Oh, well, that's good.
2: Hattie, these flowers and plants, the tools, the wheelbarrow.
3: Yes?
2: They must have cost a lot.
3: Oh, well, it's for a good cause.
2: I see. Hattie, I've been meaning to talk to you about your plan.
3: My plan? To give away my inheritance? Oh, don't worry about that. It's going great.
2: But,
3: I even found this organization online that will help connect me with people who need help.
2: Ooh, an online organization. Oh, you have to be careful with that. I'd be happy to check them out for you to see if they're reputable.
3: Oh, Uncle George, I'm just so happy to help others. I just ordered all the costumes for the drama production and new wine trays for the cafeteria. Oh, and another flat of plants for Guy. Oh, it's just all for such a good cause.
2: Hattie, I'm concerned that you're spending it all so quickly.
3: Uncle George, I'm not spending it selfishly on me. It's for a good cause.
2: Hattie, I admire what you're doing. I just, your parents wanted me to...
3: My parents trusted me to take care of this once I turned 25.
0: All right, back to work, you guys.
2: Thanks, Guy. We'll leave you to work. Now, Hattie.
5: Mr. Simon looked for Hattie, but she was gone. The first day of camp has been a busy one, and as the sky turns dark, the campers gather around the campfire.
17: Gather round, campers. It's time to sing our theme song. Come on now. I want to hear you sing along.

0: All right, that wasn't too bad. But I expect more of you to sing along tomorrow night. Now, any requests?
1: Around the campfire.
0: That's a good one, Devin. Come on, everybody, let's sing.

0: Charlotte, this is my favorite song. Charlotte? Mia, have you seen Charlotte?
1: Yeah, she was just here a minute ago.
0: I'm gonna go look for her.
1: Suit yourself.
0: Charlotte, are you okay?
2: Brianna? Oh, I didn't think anyone would see me.
0: It's okay. I won't say anything. I can sit here with you, though, if that's okay.
2: Okay.
0: Okay.
3: Oh, no. Charlotte is feeling sad.
4: Well, the first day of summer camp can be a bit scary. Her brother is having an easier time, isn't he?
3: Cody is having a great time at camp. I'm happy for him. The campers sure are keeping busy with their acts of service.
4: Yeah, they sure are. And they're going to be even busier tomorrow.
3: They are?
4: Yeah, they have a jogathon to get sponsors for.
3: Oh, right. And some of the campers are going to love the jogathon, and others...
4: Well, others are not going to like running laps, that's for sure.
3: But it's all for a good cause.
4: True. And speaking of a good cause, Hattie sure has spent a lot of her inheritance on camp, hasn't she?
3: Yeah, and her Uncle George is a bit concerned. I can't blame him.
4: He just wants what's best for his niece.
3: That's right. Well, next time we'll see how our campers and their acts of service are going.
4: Miss Jean, maybe our listeners will feel inspired to do some acts of service along with the campers.
3: Oh, I sure hope so. Acts of service really are ways that we can use our spiritual gifts to help each other. And as Reader said, they can help us figure out what our spiritual gifts are.
4: Right, just as 1 Peter chapter 4 and verse 10 says.
3: Oh, the verse that Reader shared. Will you read it for us, Director Doug?
4: Sure, here it is. God has given each of you a gift from his great variety of spiritual gifts. Use them well to serve one another.
3: That's a wonderful verse. And if you listening would like some ideas on how you can serve others, just click on the little pencil icon on this episode at our website, discoverymountain.com.
4: 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We'll see you then.
3: 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A Good Cause was written by Jean Boonstra, produced by Steve Phillips, and post-produced in Ontario, Canada by Douglas Bruce and Danny Columbi. 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
9: Asher?
10: What?
9: You gonna turn off that light anytime soon? I'm tired.
10: Yep. Just mounted the last moth.
9: Ow!
10: Morden, what happened?
9: Ow! Something's stinging
10: me. Where?
9: My back, I can't reach it.
10: Here, let me see. Oh.
9: What is it?
10: Hold still. I'll pull it out.
9: Seriously, Asher? A pin? Did you set your stuff on my bed again?
10: I might have.
9: Asher.
10: Sorry.
8: You're listening to the Brinkman Adventures, and you're about to hear a story that takes place deep in the jungles of Indonesia. Morgan and Asher Wilde are missionary kids living among the Wano people in the highland jungles of Indonesia. For the last 12 years, their father, Mike, has been translating the Bible into the local language. Let's rejoin the boys as Morgan finishes cleaning the small puncture wound in his back.
9: You and your bugs.
10: I hope I catch a new species someday.
9: I'm going to discover something a lot better than bugs. No bug stuff on my bed.
10: Won't happen again. Sorry. Who's coming tomorrow?
9: Ian and Isaac Brinkman. They're brothers. Only Ian's coming here tomorrow. Isaac's going straight to Crete. He wanted to spend a couple days with Dad and the boys and really check out the island. Their family runs this really neat ministry that reports on missionaries. Hey, Asher. Good night.

0: house is this high up in the mountain?
1: Oh, you got that right. 7,200 feet to be exact. Actually, if we weren't so close to the equator, these mountains would be snow-capped.
0: Can you land in this?
1: Shouldn't be a problem.
0: Shouldn't?
1: No worries, mate. We'll be down in a jiffy.
2: Morgan, there's a really weird something sneaking up behind you.
3: Oh, that's just Newt, our pet couscous.
2: Couscous? The llama?
4: Yeah, right. At first, scientists thought they were monkeys because of how they like to crawl around in trees.
3: They're actually marsupials.
4: Whoa! She won't hurt you. She's just checking you out. Aren't you, Newt?
2: You want up? Okay. I love your fur. Oh, let me start the recorder for our blog. Okay. So, what made you guys come here?
5: Mike was a boat captain, actually, in Florida, and he had a dream to sail around the world with his family in a small boat. But then one day he was at church, and he saw a video about tribal missions. He knew that he couldn't justify sailing around the world when there were people without a chance to hear about Jesus. Newt.
2: It's okay. What's she trying to do?
3: As long as you don't mind.
2: Here, Newt. Whoa, that's super cool.
5: Newt is spoiled rotten.
2: I was reading you've been translating the Bible. How far along is that project?
4: We've almost finished the New Testament.
2: That's awesome.
5: They've also translated portions of the Old Testament in order to tell the overall story of the Bible, and they'll continue to chip away at that project.
2: That's great. So what are some things you have here that are different from the States?
5: Well, we have some exotic fruit.
3: And sometimes we get some pretty big earthquakes.
4: We've got some amazing beetles here. Some that haven't even been discovered yet.
5: We're all sort of into bugs here. Mike got us started.
3: We also have some really rare animals.
2: Like what?
3: Well, the most intriguing one to me is what the Wano people call the Mbakenge.
2: What's a Mbaga whatever?
3: The Mbakenge is a mysterious dog that we've never seen, but everyone around here talks about. We believe it's either the New Guinea singing dog, which isn't really supposed to be living in this region, or it's something more. The extinct thylacine.
2: Thylacine? Isn't that the name for the Tasmanian tiger?
3: Yeah, it is.
2: My little brother Peter's fascinated by them. I thought they went extinct about 100 years ago.
3: So did we, but maybe not. Over the last few years, we've read about reported sightings of a dog-like creature that seems to match the description of the thylacine, more or less.
2: Interesting.
3: We spent 3 years searching for the Mbakenge, and I found some signs of it. But without a picture, we still have no hard evidence.
4: Man, it's been a blast searching for it, though.
3: Yeah. We actually did a Wild Brothers episode on our hunt. To be honest, I'm a little discouraged, though. We still haven't proven anything.
2: What do you think it actually is?
3: Well, at this point, we're leaning more towards the New Guinea singing dog.
2: Is there any chance it's a Tasmanian tiger?
3: Yes. The habitat here is perfect for them, and these mountains are so remote, it's even possible that both creatures live here.
4: As you can see, he's kind of obsessed.
3: Fair enough.
2: Besides looking for animals, what else do you guys do for fun?
3: Explore things.
4: And search for animals.
3: Speaking of exploring, you guys want to go on a little hike? There's this interesting pond that I've noticed from the air, and it'd be cool to go check out this morning.
2: That sounds great. Hey, guys. There's a little wingless bird thing following me. No, I am not your mother.
4: That's our pet cassowary.
2: I thought those were dangerous. I knew Kay was exaggerating.
4: She'll be, like, ferocious in a couple years. But for now, she's her little friend.
2: Looks like a big chicken.
3: Yeah, that's why we named her KFC. Kentucky Fried Cassowary. She follows us around everywhere. I think she really does think we're her mother.
4: Hey, guys, I think this is the pond. Whoa. It seems a lot bigger down here than it does from the air.
2: Check out all the moss.
4: Whoa, diving beetles. They're huge. Morgan, look at this one.
3: Wow, that is big.
2: So they swim underwater?
3: Uh-huh. That's why they're called predaceous diving beetles.
4: God designed them so they can actually take an air bubble down with them during their dive. They can stay underwater a really long time. Gotcha.
2: Here's another one.
3: Hey, guys, would you mind wading through that section over there? Just to see if you can get any leeches attached to your legs?
2: Leeches?
4: Morgan, seriously?
3: Don't worry. That's why I brought these vials. We'll put the leeches in there after they find you.
2: You're kidding.
4: He's not. Trust me.
3: We can send them off and have the blood inside analyzed. That will let us see what these leeches have recently feasted on. We might get lucky and actually score a drop of thylacine blood.
2: They can do that?
3: Yeah. And since they already have DNA from Tasmanian tiger pelts, it wouldn't be that hard to identify.
2: Sweet.
4: I tell you what. If you help me catch some beetles, I'll be your leech bait.
3: You got yourself a deal.
4: One more hill, and then we'll be home.
2: Come on, KFC.
3: Hey, Duguru.
6: Hi, Morgan. I gathered this firewood for you.
3: Thank you. How's your daughter doing?
6: Not much better.
3: I'm so sorry about that.
6: Thanks for asking.
4: Hey, what happened to your arm?
6: Mbange bit me.
7: Hold on. Mbange bit you?
6: Yes. I caught one in my trap last night. When I tried to free it, it attacked me and bit my arm.
7: Are you sure this was an Mbange?
6: Of course.
7: Well, did you kill it?
6: No, it ran away.
4: What did it look like?
6: Well, it was a lot bigger than our hunting dogs.
7: Okay, well, what did the fur look like?
6: It was very long and thick.
7: What color was it?
6: Oh, I don't know. It was too dark to see.
7: Asher, we gotta catch this thing.
4: If Hudson were here, yeah, maybe. But I mean, look at his arm. It's one thing to be leech bait, Morgan, but...
8: There's three of us. We can handle Mbange.
3: Mbawi Duguru. Mbange Ngama Kuyakanda.
6: Yeah, of course. I can tell you where.
3: This opportunity is way too good to pass up, Asher. Let's get packing.
9: Hey, where's Asher?
8: He's coming.
9: What were you doing?
4: Trying to find a diving beetle.
9: Well, we need all the daylight possible to build this trap.
8: What kind of trap are we building?
9: A snap trap. It'll have a small tree that bends way over, and when the Mbange steps into the trap, it sets off the trigger, making the tree snap back, pulling a noose which will catch his head or foot.
4: Hudson's been making them for, like, years. I mean, he's a master.
9: But we don't need Hudson to make a trap. Remember, I'm the one who taught him.
4: Right.
9: You can catch a pretty big animal with one of these snap traps, if you know what you're doing.
8: Cool.
9: And this is our makeshift motion detector. If it works right, it'll sound off an alarm on my phone.
8: How does it transmit way out here?
4: By satellite.
9: I think this is the spot. We've got about a half an hour of daylight left, so we need to hurry. Hey, Asher, you mount the motion sensor on that tree over there, pointing this way.
4: Yep, got it.
9: I'm gonna climb up this sapling and bend it all the way to the ground.
8: Okay.
9: Oh, okay, hang on tight, Ian. Yeah, don't let it go.
8: Okay,
9: I'll hook up the trigger. Now slowly let it go.
8: You sure?
9: Well, yeah.
8: Okay. Here it goes! Whoa!
9: Guys, help! And Asher, cut me down!
8: And you're sane, Morgan?
4: Interesting. Hey, Mom. This website has all the known varieties of Indonesian diving beetles.
5: So what do you think?
4: Don't know. It'll take a while. There's a bunch of them.
8: Is that the motion detector?
9: Yep. We're in business.
4: No way.
9: Grab the camera. Let's go.
4: It's an Mbange, all right. I can't believe it. Morgan, great trap. You got it by the leg.
8: Whoa, that thing's not very happy.
9: I know how he feels. Shine the light on it.
4: Wait, I thought the Mbange's eyes reflected green in the light.
9: They do. Oh,
4: that's no Mbange. It's just an old village dog.
9: You're right. That's Moggy's mean old mutt.
4: That thing's vicious. Have fun getting him down, Morgan.
9: I was so sure this was it. All right. Put on your gloves, Asher. I'm gonna need your help.
6: No, this is not the animal I caught. What I caught was much larger, and it had deeper growl. You are a nasty dog. Good thing you're not Mbange or I'd eat you.
8: You eat Mbange?
6: Yes. Several years ago, I killed one on a hunt and ate it.
9: Why didn't you ever tell me about that?
6: You never asked.
9: How was I supposed to know to ask? What did it look like?
6: I don't know. I was in a cave and it was dark.
9: What did you do with the bones?
6: I left them there.
9: Where is this cave?
6: A half day's hike past the Ngoduk River towards Tingala Mountain. At the base of that white rock face.
9: Oh, next to the back cave.
6: A little bit past that, near the large ngit tree.
9: I know exactly where that is. Guys, it's time for round two.
5: Maybe it would be safer if you wait until your dad comes back.
9: Thanks, Mom. I think we'll be fine. You know, it's only a couple of kilometers on the other side of the river. We've done longer trips before.
5: Yeah, but what about Ian?
8: I think I'll be okay.
4: Don't worry, Mom. He's a natural.
5: All right, but don't push it. I mean, if you go very far into the cave, make sure you, have a good light and a rope.
9: Already packed.
5: What about an emergency kit?
4: Yep, right here.
9: Okay, test.
5: Testing, 1, 2, 3. Okay, be careful and be back before dark.
9: You got it. Well, according to Duguru, once we cross the river, we're about there.
4: I hope we find the skull. That would definitely settle it.
9: Yeah, for sure. Ian, thylacine skulls actually differ from normal canine skulls. I'm not an expert, but I've been reading and I found out that the most obvious thing to show the difference between a thylacine skull from a normal canine skull is a small pinhole that's located in the back of the skull right near the eye socket. And regular canine skulls don't have that.
2: It'd be so cool if we found Tasmanian tiger bones.
4: No kidding. Either way, though, we're finally gonna solve this mystery.
2: Has there ever been any hard evidence of the thylacine around here?
9: You bet. An archaeologist actually found a jawbone back in the 60s. If Duguru ate the thylacine, we could prove it. It would be one of the most amazing zoological discoveries of the last 100 years.
2: And what if it's the New Guinea singing dog?
9: That would still be a very significant discovery.
2: Are we crossing this?
4: Yep.
2: That water's a long ways down. And there's rapids. What's the bridge made out of?
4: 100% plant material. Biodegradable.
2: It's not usually what I look for in a bridge.
9: Hey, don't worry.
4: A few years ago, one of our friends was crossing this bridge with his son.
9: Asher, please.
2: What happened?
4: They fell and died.
9: In his case, he was crossing the river at night, and he had his son on his shoulders. We'll be fine.
4: On a brighter note, see that island way down there where the river slows down and turns a little bit?
2: Yeah.
4: That's our secret spot for collecting butterflies. It's awesome.
9: Okay, it's time. Are you scared of heights?
2: I did have this experience with a chicken and a bridge once, but I think I'm over that.
9: Okay, well, there's no chickens here. I'll go first. Watch how I do it, then follow.
4: Whatever you do, don't look down.
9: This is it.
4: I don't see a cave anywhere.
9: It should be right there.
4: Morden, that's a pile of rocks.
9: I bet that big earthquake collapsed the overhang. Let's try to clear it. Come on.
4: Oh. Watch out for more centipedes, guys. Just stepped on one.
9: Help me move this big one.
2: The pile's getting a bit tippy, so be careful.
9: Look, I can see inside the cave. I might be able to squeeze in now.
4: Yes.
9: Come on in.
4: Whoa, this is awesome.
9: Try shining your light around the edges.
2: There's this fire.
9: You're right. Okay, where are those bones?
2: Guys!
9: I can't believe this. Look, the skull.
2: What do you think?
9: I can't tell. Let's wait till we get back home so we can do this right.
4: Good idea, Morden.
9: Hey, Asher.
4: There's bird nests in here.
9: We need to hit the trail, or we won't make it home by dark.
4: Yow, what the? That hurt, man. Ow. Oh, that hurt.
2: You okay?
4: Ah, my ankle. I think I twisted it.
2: Ow.
4: Or broke something.
9: Great. Here, put your arms on her shoulders.
4: Yeah, let's go for it.
9: Crossing this bridge will be interesting.
4: I might be able to hop across on one foot.
9: I don't know about that, Asher. Hey, Mom, you copy? Mom? You there?
4: Let me give it a try, Morden. We can always turn back if we have to.
9: Okay. You go first. Are you doing all right?
4: Think so. As long as I can keep my foot in the middle.
9: Good. I'm proud of you. Now hang onto the vines and take your time.
2: Doing great, Asher.
4: Why are we rocking?
9: It's just the wind. Hang on.
4: Morden, I don't like this.
9: Asher, go! I'm coming. Hang on.
4: Hurry!
9: Hang on, Asher.
4: Morden, I'm slipping.
9: Okay, I have your wrist. You're gonna need to let go of the vine right when I tell you.
4: Bone bat, grab it.
9: Let go on three. One, two, three. Thank you, Lord.
10: the bag. We had to search downstream.
9: They're long gone. Let's just get you off this bridge.
5: Your dad wants to talk to you on the radio.
3: Can you shut the door, Mom? Hi, Dad.
11: Hey, Morgan. I heard you had some excitement over there.
3: Well, yeah. I almost lost Asher today.
11: It's okay, Morgan.
3: I lost the bones, too.
11: Yeah, Mom told me.
3: We were so close, Dad. I blew it.
11: Well, the race isn't to the swift, nor the battle to the strong.
3: What is that supposed to mean?
11: Read Ecclesiastes 9:11.
3: I'll do that.
11: Lord willing, we'll be home tomorrow evening. We can talk more then.
3: Thanks, Dad.
11: You bet, Morgan. Love you.
3: Yeah, love you too. The race is not to the swift, nor the battle to the strong, but time and chance happeneth to them all. Doesn't make any sense, time and chance. I wonder what Matthew Henry has to say about that. Time and chance happeneth to them all means that a sovereign providence breaks man's measures and blasts their hopes and teaches them that the way of man is not in himself, but subject to the divine will. We must use means, but not trust to them. If we succeed, we must give God the praise. But if we be crushed, we must acquiesce to his will and take our lot. I get it. All right, Lord, I've done my best, but if it isn't meant to be, I'm okay with that. I'm going to trust you.

0: Asher, where are the pictures of the diving beetles from that pond?
1: In my personal folder, I think. I haven't transferred them yet.
0: Mind if I share them with our German butterfly expert?
1: Go for it.
2: Ew. I don't think Morgan's going to want to eat that now, Newt.
1: You'd be surprised. Morgan's not that picky.
3: We're sort of used to sharing with Newt.
0: Newt, you gonna share?
1: Why did you send my beetle pictures to Dr. Schubert?
0: I have a hunch you're onto something.
1: Hey, I got an idea. Let's go back down to the secret spot, collect some river beetles, and then compare them to the ones we found at the pond.
0: How's your ankle feeling?
1: Actually, pretty good.
3: Don't even think about it, Asher.
0: Would it be okay if Ian and I ran down there? I'd love to have some specimens for Dad to check out tonight.
3: Just don't try to cross any bridges.
0: It's like they're expecting us. Not one beetle. Let's wait across to that island over there in the middle of the river. There's a little spot of calm water that might have some.
2: Too bad we weren't after butterflies. I've never seen so many.
0: Yeah, no kidding. This is actually where we filmed our second Wild Brothers adventure, Jewels of the Jungle.
2: I thought this place looked familiar. Our family loves your series, by the way.
0: Really? It's so cool. I'm glad people like it. So, this is the spot I was talking about. Look, there's one. Got it.
2: Ha, got one. Is it my imagination, or is this island getting smaller?
0: Oh, no.
2: What?
0: Flash flood.
2: It's not even raining.
0: Maybe here, but not upriver. Come on. We need to cross this section and get up to high ground ASAP.
2: Wow, the current just got a lot stronger.
0: You can swim, right?
2: No, not very well.
0: Okay, stay close.
2: I don't think I can keep walking, Morgan.
0: Okay. Here, grab my arm. We need to go back.
2: Morgan, the water's waist high. I think we have to swim.
0: Hey, let's lock arms. We can resist the current that way. Listen, if it takes us, don't panic. Try to keep your head above the water and make your way to the side. Then grab onto something and start praying.
2: I have been. It's shallower here. I think we're on the island.
0: Hey, Mom, do you have your radio on? Come on, Mom.
4: Morgan, this is Dad.
0: Dad?
4: We're just arriving in the heli.
0: Dad, we need your help. It's a flash flood.
4: Where are you guys? What's your location?
0: At our secret collecting spot on the island.
4: Okay, got it. We'll be right there. You guys hold tight.
0: Boy, are we glad to see you guys. Move yourself up.
5: Yeah.

0: Man, if you wouldn't have come early, we would have been washed out of the mountains and down into the lowland swamps by now.
1: Yeah. Thank you so much, Mr. Tom.
2: Always glad to be of service.
3: So, were you guys able to check out the skull before you lost it?
0: No.
3: Oh, I can't believe it.
4: Someone's calling on the computer.
0: That's him. Hey, Dr. Schubert.
5: Hello, Mike. Hello, everybody.
0: Hey.
5: Good to see you all.
3: Hello. Hi, Dr. Schubert.
5: Were you able to find a beetle from the river?
0: Yes, sir. Well, we got a couple.
5: May I see one of them, please?
0: Asher, why don't you show him? This is your discovery.
1: Here's the specimen.
5: Will you turn it over, please? Hold it closer to the camera. Steady. Okay. I have seen enough.
1: So, what do you think, sir?
5: These river beetles are the common sort. However, the beetles found in the pond are certainly a new species.
1: Yes.
6: Wow. Congratulations.
2: Awesome. You little beauty.
5: Have you thought about a name?
0: You should name it after your oldest, wisest, and most handsome brother who happened to save your life.
4: Hey, you can name it after a Brinkman.
1: Nah. That's all right. I think I'll name it after you, Mr. Tom. After all, you're the one who saved more than an Ian today.
2: Oh, I don't know what to say. Mate, that is the best Prezi ever.
0: Hey, Morgan. Mind if I join you out here?
7: No, not at all.
0: Man, I'm sorry about the bones.
7: It's okay. That passage in Ecclesiastes, it really helped. You're right, Dad. God is in control. We can do our best, but we have to trust him with the results. And we actually did discover a tiger, by the way.
0: Oh?
7: Yeah, the larvae of those beetles are called water tigers.
0: Well, I'm really proud of you for helping Asher make that discovery. Especially considering your own search.
7: Thanks, Dad. I said I was going to discover something bigger than bugs, and I think I did.
0: Oh, that's awesome, Morgan. You know, sometimes I think that helping someone else to reach their goal is even more rewarding than reaching our own goals.
7: Pretty cool he gets to name it.
0: Yeah, that is really cool. You know, I find it kind of funny. Here we are, thousands of years after God told Adam to name all the animals, and we're still trying to get the job done. I wonder if we'll ever get finished before he returns.
7: Don't know, Dad. That reminds me of the other job God gave us.
0: What's that? Making disciples of all nations?
7: Yeah. It's cool we get to be a part of both tasks.
0: Sure is, Morgan. Sure is.
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0: This is Franklin Graham, and I've got an idea for Christmas, and that is to fill a shoebox for a child somewhere in the third world. 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Maybe the kids can write you back, but we need you to be a part of it. God bless you. Thank you so very much.
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4: With SRN News, I'm Michael Harrington in Washington. A growing debate over academic standards is putting the University of California under scrutiny. Correspondent Richard Boyd has the story.
5: More than 2,000 UC faculty members have signed letters raising concerns about students' math and reasoning skills since SAT and ACT scores were dropped from admissions. Remedial courses are reportedly increasing as regents consider bringing testing back. Critics say the current system relies too heavily on grades and short essays and argue that California must restore academic rigor if its universities are to remain excellent. Richard Boyd reporting.
4: A new survey finds most Americans believe that the rule of law is weaker today than it was a decade ago.

0: Gloucestershire police say they're evacuating, quote, a number of properties in Welford, Western England. The area is close to an RAF Fairford. It's an air base that used also by the U.S. and were used by those forces during the war with Iran. Rain has eased in Thailand's capital today, but flooding persists in several low-lying areas and thousands have been forced out of their homes. Continuous downpours have caused widespread flood in Bangkok, disrupting traffic and business. The weathermen say it's going to continue to rain today, but get better tomorrow. This is SRN News.
1: There's never a bad time to pray for peace. Any time in history is the right time to wish for wars to end and people to come together in harmony and understanding. 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
0: A lawsuit accuses the city of Dearborn, Michigan, of celebrating Muslim holidays and ignoring religious holidays of other faiths. The suit says the city government has spent thousands of dollars to celebrate Muslim holidays while ignoring those of its Christian and Jewish populations. Margot Cleveland, a journalist for The Federalist, filed the court action and says that for too long, Dearborn, quote, has been a hostile place for Christians and Jews. Muslims outnumber all other residents of Dearborn, making it the first Muslim-majority city in this country. The Supreme Court will not intervene in a custody dispute over a child who was born to a surrogate mother who refused California couple's wishes to have an abortion. Justice Elena Kagan denied the request from McKenna West, who was seeking conservatorship over the baby boy she gave birth to in Texas. Multiple courts have rejected West's efforts to have a say in the treatment of the child who was born with a heart condition. The couple who engaged her demanded she have an abortion. This is SRN News. A popular type of weight loss drug may be causing problems with people's eyesight.
2: Millions of Americans are on weight loss drugs, but now some are filing a lawsuit against the companies of GLP-1 drugs, claiming they were not warned of a rare type of sudden vision loss as a side effect. Common Spirit St. Anthony North Hospital CMO Dr. Crystal Tamara specializes in weight loss medicine.
3: When we have rapid changes in blood sugar in people who have type 2 diabetes, which we use these medications for, that they can have issues with blurry vision or even an increase in something called diabetic retinopathy.
2: She says there is a small risk of sudden permanent vision loss, but overall the benefits continue to outweigh the risk. I'm Scott Pringle.
0: Today is Sunday, September the 27th, and some notable people are celebrating a birthday today, including Baseball Hall of Famer Mike Schmidt. He is 77 years old today. Actress Gwyneth Paltrow, 54. This is SRN News.
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7: And give everyone a safe trip home. Amen.
8: Thanks, Olivia. All right, that's it for this week, except for one thing. If you can stay in your seats, Wooten Bassett has an announcement for the class.
9: He's not even here.
8: Well, that's why he asked me to play this recording. He also asked me to turn off the lights.
9: What? I don't know.
10: Greetings, everyone. I would like to tell you a story.

0: about a certain group of middle school kids who were having school in a room just like this one. Little did they know that lurking outside the church was a half man, half chicken. After a freak accident at the chicken soup factory, he was out to seek revenge on everybody who eats, sells, transports, or processes chicken, which incidentally is just about everybody in this room. Oh, okay. And the chicken man just saw a sign outside about the all-church chicken dinner. This was not good. The chicken man sneaked around the parking lot looking for unsuspecting chicken eaters, which incidentally is just about everyone in this room. But he found no one. He walked through the door into the church, the one marked exit only. He didn't care. That's how bad this chicken was. He strutted down the school wing. Get it? You know, wing like a chicken wing. Okay, getting closer and closer. People inside the rooms could hear his three-toed clawed feet stepping closer. Closer. He saw a door with the words middle school classroom standing on one leg. His claw crept toward the knob. Closer. Closer. That it's just me in a chicken suit.
1: What was that for?
0: Oh, thanks for asking, Olivia. That was just a sample of the scary stories I'll be telling at camp. What a nut.
2: Yeah, Wooten's going for a weekend retreat next month, and he's a camp counselor.
1: If you're the counselor, shouldn't you be counseling?
0: Hmm?
1: Why are you telling scary stories?
0: Well, you have to tell scary stories at camp, don't you? It's tradition. You know, it's part of the counselor's job. I mean, scaring the kids gives us something to counsel them about later, right? Especially when you're dealing with those cute little first graders.
1: Oh, wait a minute. You're going to be telling that scary story to first graders?
0: Oh, yeah, it was about a chicken man. How scary can a chicken man really be?
1: Well, I'd have nightmares for a month if you told me that story in first grade.
3: Me too.
2: Why don't you explain why you're here, Wooden?
0: Oh, yeah. Okay, thanks, Whit. Sure. The reason that I'm here is,
2: To explain that Camp What a Nut has been a favorite retreat spot for kids around Odyssey for many years. They have hiking, swimming, all kinds of sports.
0: That's right, and I hear they're adding rock, paper, scissors, which reminds me of why I'm here. I need one of you to be my assistant. Yeah, anyway, I haven't even told you the best part yet. There's a special guest coming to the retreat. Melissa Cyphers.
1: Melissa Cyphers?
0: Yeah, she's got a new album out, so she's going to be singing a bunch of songs from it. Anyway, I get to pick one lucky person to be my assistant. So if you're interested, ask your parents and then come see me. Okay, I got to go. Thanks, Mr. Whitaker. Hit that play button again.
2: All right.
0: And the chicken man took out a tub of pre-cooked batter and a giant deep fryer, and he began to place the victim. Yeah, I should probably work on that.
1: Anyway, he needs an assistant, and I really want to do it, Mom.
4: But that sounds like a good opportunity.
1: Mm-hmm. So, like, get this. The special guest for this weekend is... Melissa Cyphers!
5: Really? Wow, cool.
1: Yeah!
5: Who is that?
1: Dad, really? You don't know Melissa Cyphers?
5: Sorry, no.
1: Okay, well, she's like a singer, and she speaks around the country about things like purity and living for Jesus.
6: Oh, wait a minute. Will it just be Melissa Cyphers, or will Joel Cyphers be there, too?
1: Well, since Joel is her husband, I think he travels with her everywhere.
6: You're kidding. I want to go.
1: What?
6: Her husband is also her producer and sound engineer. He does some of the coolest things with music and sound. He practically invented the phase enhancer sync pad for the Lotharian Wi-Fi keyboards. I'd love to meet him.
5: He invented the what for the... What?
1: Well, sorry, you can't, Matthew. Wooten said he only needs one assistant, and it's gonna be me. I mean, if Mom and Dad say it's okay.
5: I don't have any problem with it.
4: I think it would be great.
6: Oh, wait a minute. What about me?
1: What about you? I want to do this to help Wooten help kids. You just want to meet some guy who, like, syncs pads on a soundboard.
6: It's way more complicated than that.
5: Well, hold on. Did Wooten say for sure that only one person could go?
4: Yeah.
1: Yep, he said he needed one assistant.
5: Well, I suppose it wouldn't hurt to ask if he could use more help, though.
6: Yeah, I'm sure he could. I'll ask him.
1: Oh, brother.
6: Oh, sister.
3: Okay, so let's give it a try, shall we, Whit?
2: All right.
3: Okay, thanks. Greetings, everyone. I would like to tell you a story about a certain group of first graders at camp. Just so you know, though, it wasn't this camp. Okay, it was a completely different camp miles away. So it's not this camp. Okay, anyway. So in that other camp, the first graders had no idea that lurking outside. Well, okay, not really like lurking. He was kind of like hanging out, you know, standing there saying, hey, what's up? You know, like browsing. Yes, yeah, okay. He was browsing, like for postcards or something, in the gift shop at a camp that's 1,000 miles away from this camp, which is safe and totally fine. And browsing in that gift shop was a man without a head. No. Can't use that. A thumb. Okay, he was the thumbless man, which is not really scary, but he does have trouble hitchhiking, you know, which is just sort of makes him mad because he's got places to go like everybody. Okay, he lost his thumb in an accident involving an electric razor. No, wait, that's wrong. It was a genetic problem. Okay, he was born without a thumb, which is not his fault, and he got used to it by now. You know, he's been in physical therapy, he's doing good.
2: Can I stop you for just a second?
3: Okay, why? Is it too scary?
2: No.
3: Okay, because is that thumb thing too much? Because, you know, maybe he's just missing a tooth or has, like, ear hair.
2: Well, may I suggest that you just think of a story that's a little less scary to begin with, mm-hmm. and then tell it. Uh-huh. The explanation seemed to be getting in the way a bit.
3: Yeah, maybe you're right. Okay, I gotta start over then.
2: All right.
7: Hi.
2: Hi.
3: Oh, hey, guys. So, Olivia, did you talk to your parents about going to Camp Whatanut?
1: Yes, I did. Mm-hmm. And they said that it would be a great...
6: Actually, we have a question first.
1: Hmm? Oh, yeah. All right. You did say that you only need one person, right?
6: Or could you use a little more help and take two?
3: Oh, well, two'd be great, Matthew, but all the cabins in the beds are taken and stuff, so I can really only take one assistant.
1: Oh, one? Yeah, so that's too bad, Matthew. Hey, maybe next year.
6: Oh, wait a minute. Why does it automatically go to you?
1: Because I heard about it first.
6: That's the rule?
1: Yes.
6: You happen to be listening to this news an hour before me, so you get to go to camp and not me?
1: Yes.
6: Wooten?
3: Yes?
6: Who do you want to be your assistant? It's your choice.
3: My choice? Oh, Matthew, I don't think that's a very good idea.
2: Why not?
3: Well, because I'm no good with those kinds of decisions. I mean, you never want to be behind me in line at the grocery store. That whole paper or plastic thing stumps me for like a half an hour.
1: Then who decides which one of us gets to go?
2: Wooten, I think you're going to have to make the decision.
3: Oh, really? But how? I mean, both of them would make good assistants.
2: But you said you can't take both. No. So you're going to have to figure out which of the two has the right skills for what you need.
1: Oh, that's easy. Too easy.
6: Who would be Wooten?
3: I can't make that decision right now, Matthew. I need a little time to evaluate properly.
1: Precisely how much time?
3: Oh, I don't know. I guess I have to decide that, too.
6: All right. You'll let us know then?
3: Well, since you're my only two candidates, yes.
1: All right. Well, I guess we'll go now. I have to go feed the hungry.
6: Yeah. I've got prisoners to minister to.
1: Bye.
3: Bye. Oh, what am I going to do?
2: Think of this as a good life lesson.
3: Well, for me or for them?
2: Well, all three of you.
3: Well, how do you figure that?
2: It'll be good for them to learn that they're not going to be picked first for everything.
3: Okay, and what about me?
2: Sometimes you have to make tough choices, even if it means hurting someone's feelings.
3: That's the part I don't like.
2: Look, you just have to be as clear as you can be about how you make your decision. Think and pray it through. And then be just as gentle as you can when you break the news. If it's done reasonably, I'm sure the one who doesn't get the position will survive any hard feelings. Which they may have, by the way.
3: Well, this makes that whole paper or plastic conundrum seem like a day at the beach.

0: I'll meet both of you in the sanctuary after school.
1: All right, Mom. See you later.
2: Oh, hey, you guys.
0: Hi.
2: Oh, hi, Mrs. Parker. I just wanted to talk to all of you.
0: Okay.
2: Okay, I've made a decision about my decision.
1: Oh, what is it?
2: It's a test.
3: Ooh, what kind of test? Math? No. Geography? No. Fashion sense?
2: No. I'm going to pick questions that will help me figure out who'll be better with the kids. You know, who's going to talk and listen to them and stuff. That kind of thing. How does that sound?
0: I think that's fair.
3: Sounds good to me.
1: No problem.
2: Well, then, I'd like to take both of you to my first grade class right now. Is that okay, Mrs. Parker?
0: Yeah, absolutely.
2: Oh, great. Okay, you guys want to come with me?
3: Oh, yeah.
0: Have fun.
2: Okay, kids, so that's it for this week. Make sure you come next Sunday because it's really going to be cool. We're recreating Israel's battle against the Amalekites in Plato. Okay, you can play until your parents come to get you. Puzzles are over there, trucks and cars over there, and blocks and stuff in the cabinets. Well, that went pretty good, don't you think? Now you have an idea about handling first graders at camp.
3: Yeah. Mm-hmm. Hey, Wooten, now just out of curiosity, what will we be teaching?
2: Oh, hang on a second. Zach, the glue is for sticking, not for snacking. The theme is love, as in the love talked about in 1 Corinthians. You know, we'll take each verse, and then we're going to concentrate on like...
1: Whoa, is that an erector set?
2: Huh? Oh, yeah, it is.
1: Oh, give me a minute. I got to show that kid how to build a construction crane. Hey, can I play?
0: Yeah. My brother is so easily distracted.
2: Yeah, I know, kids. Oh, Dave, don't eat the action figures.
0: Okay. Hey, so which chapter in 1 Corinthians is that?
2: 13. You see, a lot of the words and phrases in there are sort of, oh, wow, Lego. Excuse me a minute. Hey, can I play?
1: Yeah.
0: 1 Corinthians 13. I think I know how to get that position.
3: And now these three remain, faith, hope, and love. But the greatest of these is love.
4: Wow.
1: Yay!
4: That is great.
1: Oh, muy bueno.
4: An entire chapter memorized.
1: I'm proud of you.
4: Yeah. Did Wooten ask you to memorize that?
3: No, but that's the theme for camp, so I thought I'd show a little initiative.
4: Well, I am impressed. Has Matthew memorized it too?
3: Are you kidding, Dad? All Matthew does is play around with the kids. He's not taking this seriously at all. I've learned more about the Bible in these last 2 weeks than I have in the last 2 years.
0: When is Wooten giving you his test?
3: Any day now, but I mean, it's pretty obvious we'll pass with flying colors. So I'll just be up in my room, packing

0: week. Oh, see you, Mrs. Green.
1: Bye. Thanks, Wooten.
0: Oh, you're welcome. So, Olivia, do you think I scared any of you with my lesson today?
2: What do you mean?
0: Well, you know, that Bible story was a little scary, so I wanted to watch them to see if they got frightened as a test to see what kind of story I could tell them at camp.
2: Well, the story was about Zacchaeus. He was just a wee little man.
0: Yeah, but he was a wee little tax collector, which is pretty frightening. And he climbed pretty high up in that tree. Gave me vertigo just describing it.
2: I don't think they were scared.
0: Well, that's a good sign. Oh, hey, Matthew.
3: Yes?
0: Come over here, please. We can clean that up later.
3: Sure, what's up?
0: Well, we're going to have our quiz.
3: Right now?
0: Yeah, you guys ready?
2: Yes.
3: I guess.
0: Okay, then, let's play.
2: Woo-hoo!
0: I've got my questions right here. I'll begin with you, Matthew.
3: Hit me.
0: Matthew, what is Kenny's favorite toy?
3: The toy workbench.
0: That's right. Good job. Olivia, what food is Patty allergic to?
2: Who?
0: Patty, you know, in our class.
2: What food is she allergic to?
0: That's right.
2: I don't know. How would I know that?
3: I know, peanuts.
0: You are correct. Matthew, your turn again. What is special about Andrew's younger brother?
3: He has Down syndrome.
0: That is correct. Matthew has 3 points, Olivia. Who is Amanda's best friend?
2: Who is Amanda? Wait, what kind of questions are these?
3: I know, Jessica.
0: Ding, ding, ding, ding, ding. That's right.
2: Okay, wait a minute. When are you going to get to the questions about 1 Corinthians 13?
0: Let me see. I don't have any.
2: Why not? You said that's the theme we'll be teaching.
0: Yeah, it is, but that's not really what I wanted you to concentrate on here, you know. I said that I wanted my assistant to be good with the kids, and that means, you know, getting to know them, talking to them, listening to them.
2: Well, okay, I memorized that whole chapter for nothing?
0: For nothing? I wouldn't say that. I mean, memorizing scripture is a great thing to do.
2: But I memorized it for the retreat, and Matthew didn't. All he did was play.
0: Yeah, you know, play with the kids, which was kind of the whole idea, Olivia. Boy, I'm real sorry.
2: Sorry? I'm the one who's sorry. For wasting my time.
0: Oh, who told me this would happen?

0: You stole it from me.
1: We both agreed to the test.
0: But you don't even like Melissa Cyphers. All you like is that techno sync keyboard thingy.
1: I didn't do it to meet Melissa Cyphers or her husband. I think this is about the kids.
0: Oh, please. If you'd have been a nice brother, you wouldn't have competed. You better leave before I really lose my temper.
1: This is my room.
0: I don't care. It's not fair. It was my idea, and I heard about it first, and you knew I wanted to go, and you jumped in front of me and took it for yourself. I can't believe you would do this to me.
2: Hey, what is going on in
3: the
2: here?
3: The pictures on the walls are shaking.
0: He stole camp away from me.
2: What?
1: I passed Wooten's test, and she didn't.
2: Okay, now, Olivia, we all agreed that Wooten would make the final decision. I'm sorry that it didn't go your way.
0: I'm used to it. Nothing's gone my way ever since Mom came home from the hospital and said, it's a boy!
1: Hey!
2: Olivia, go to your room and calm down. I'll be there in a minute.

0: Olivia.
1: I haven't really calmed down yet. You should probably come back later.
0: Oh, I think now is a good time.
1: Door's open.
2: I brought the fire extinguisher.
1: What?
2: For the smoke coming out of your ears.
1: I'm not ready to laugh yet, Dad.
2: Olivia, I've never seen you like that.
1: I'm not usually that mad.
2: Mad or not, that doesn't excuse the things you said.
1: I didn't say anything that wasn't true.
2: Wow.
1: What?
2: Well, you just reminded me of someone. A kid in my youth group at church when I was a teenager. Joshua Meany.
1: Oh, come on, that wasn't his name.
2: It was. I'm not kidding. He liked to use that very sentence, I didn't say anything that wasn't true, right after he insulted someone. Oh. Nobody liked Joshua Meany.
1: And I remind you of him?
2: The bad thing about Joshua is that he was smart. Really smart. He knew the Bible backwards and forwards. He always won the Bible drills and quizzes. Adults would praise him, give him the ribbons, applaud him in front of the church, but they didn't know the real Joshua Meany. The real one knew all about the Bible, but didn't follow a single word of it. I always thought that was wrong.
1: Well, yeah, it is wrong. But...
2: But what? Do me a favor. Recite 1 Corinthians 13. Start with verse 1.
1: Okay. If I speak in tongues of men and of angels, but have not love, I am only a resounding gong or a clanging cymbal. If I have the gift of prophecy and can fathom all mysteries and have all knowledge, and if I have a faith that can move mountains, but have not love, I am nothing.
2: Go on.
1: I get it.
2: Get what?
1: Having all knowledge. But all that knowledge doesn't mean anything without love. Like Joshua Meany.
2: As proud as your mother and I are that you memorized the scripture, it means a lot more to us to see you apply it. Can you show this kind of love to your brother?
1: I don't know. It's not easy.
2: I don't see where the Bible said it would be. Look, Olivia, I know you're disappointed about camp, but at some point, you need to find it in your heart to love, even through the disappointment. Isn't that what this chapter says? I'll let you think about that. And when you're ready, you need to go back and talk to Matthew.
1: Okay.
2: Okay.
1: Dad? Whatever happened to Joshua Meany?
2: I don't know. He moved away and, well, no one wanted to stay in touch with him. I wish I had. It would have been good for me to show the kind of love to him that we wished he would show to us.
1: That's sad.
2: It is sad. And I'd hate to see you make the same mistake. Talk to your brother.
1: I will.

0: Excuse me, are you Olivia?
1: Yes. Wait. I know you. You're in the first grade class at church.
0: Mm-hmm.
1: Yeah, your name is...
0: Kenny.
1: Right, Kenny.
0: I heard you were really smart, so I have a question for you.
1: Oh, you heard I was smart?
0: Yeah, I have this problem. My little sister and I got into a fight, and I wanted to know how sorry I am. Is there a Bible verse about that?
1: Well, yeah, I mean, there's one in 1 Corinthians. Wait a minute. Who told you to ask me that?
0: Him.
1: Him who?
0: Matthew.
1: I see. Will you excuse me a minute, Kenny?
0: Okay, see ya.
1: Hi, Matthew.
2: Hey.
1: You sent Kenny over?
2: Yeah, you haven't been talking to me, so I thought you'd talk to him. It was kind of my way of apologizing.
1: Hey, I should apologize, too. I'm sorry.
2: Okay. But do me a favor.
1: What?
2: I'd like you to come when Mom and Dad drop me off tomorrow morning at the church.
1: Why?
2: It would mean a lot.
1: Okay. As long as you don't attack me with silly string or make faces from the bus.
2: I won't. I promise.
1: All right. Then I'll be there.
3: Don't get on the bus yet. Just stay with your group. We're just waiting for a few more people to get here, then we'll head off to camp.
4: Okay, Matthew, do you have everything you need?
2: Mom, you went through all my stuff. I'm good.
5: Okay, now don't forget, no pets, right? I don't want any insects or reptiles or animals of any kind coming home with you.
4: Aw, Dad.
5: Hmm?
1: But you can bring me something.
2: What?
1: Melissa Cypher's autograph.
2: Maybe.
3: May I have your attention, please? Wooten Bassett has a special announcement.
6: Aw, thanks, Whit. Okay, everybody, welcome to the parking lot. I know it's crazy now, but just wait until we get to camp. You want crazy? I'll show you crazy!
7: Yeah!
6: But nothing scary or inappropriate for first grade sensibilities or practices. Anyway, I know we have, a few people here who were disappointed they couldn't come to camp with us. So my friend Whit and I made up a consolation prize that we placed strategically out of view on the other side of the bus. So, driver, move that bus! Ladies and gentlemen, please welcome Melissa Cypher!
1: Is he kidding? He's not kidding! There she is! Ah! Hi, Melissa!
8: Hey, everybody. I'm Melissa, and I'm glad to be here because I want to meet someone I've heard a lot about. Olivia Parker, where are you?
1: She meet me? Does she meet me? She meets me! Right here!
8: Based on 1 Corinthians 13, I heard you already know the word.

0: think Olivia saw that having knowledge is a good thing, but it's not the same as being loving. 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Our sound designer was Nathan Jones. Our cast included Kelly Stables, Zach Callison, Jess Arnell, and Mark Evan Jackson. 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

0: Well, hello there. It's good to have you back. You're always welcome here at Lamplighter Theatre. On our last visit...
1: This is your cell, son.
2: I'm staying in here.
3: A boy has no business being in the same prison with men like this.
4: Oh, look at this, Dalu. We have a new servant. I mean, a roommate.
3: Stay away from him, Slocum.
2: My grandpa was a thief. So is my pa. They were both criminals on board the ship Commerce. I had a black heart since I was born. I prayed some. I expect God didn't even hear me praying.
3: I, too, am a child of God. And now I know for what reason God has placed me in this temporary torment. It is for you that you might learn his word and his ways.
2: Yeah, I seen one of these at Mr. Smith's shop. It's a record book.
3: This is a record of a shipwreck. The ship Commerce.
2: Will you read it to me?
3: But of course.
2: Felix Hale wasn't my grandpa? He was my father?
3: That is right.
2: So, Pa wasn't my Pa at all. That wretched man stole me. He stole my life.
5: Hello. You're a free man.
2: Slocum's gonna come after me the second you leave.
3: But I have faith that you can withstand him. Besides, I am not leaving you alone. God's spirit is with you and lives in you.
2: Goodbye.
3: Goodbye, my friend.
6: You want to play cards, boy?

0: Is that Mr. Dunn? Mr. Dunn?
1: Harry. Good to see you.
0: Are you well? You look like you're a little under the weather.
1: Yeah, I've fallen on hard times, Harry. My son's in jail. The wife left, and let's just say something's been eating at my innards.
0: You know, sometimes the best medicine is to get it off your chest. Let someone else help you carry the burden.
1: Man's troubles are his own. It's a truth, Harry. A man who sows the wind will reap the whirlwind.
0: Mr. Dunn, God can turn the worst situation to good if we trust him.
1: I've done some bad things in my life, but nothing so despicable as what I did when I... is what I did.
0: What did you do?
1: Have you heard from him?
0: Clapham? No.
1: I wish I could get some word about him. Anything.
0: I'd like that, too.
1: You know, he's a good boy. You know that, don't you?
0: Yes, I do. He's the best friend I ever had.
1: I know.
0: Goodbye, Mr. Dunn.

0: You know, we could be friends too. I don't know why you always thought so lowly of me.
1: I don't want to talk to you.
0: Why? You think you're better than me? Because you're not. You're in prison just like me. And I know what you did. I talked to the guard. You stole money from your friend. So now, I'm the only friend you have. Or rather, I'm the only friend who'll have you.
1: Leave me alone. Please.
0: What are you gonna do? Sit there in silence for the next year? Or two? Or three? Come on, kid. Your silence is cruel and unusual punishment. Ain't you supposed to love one another? Give me a chance, kid.

0: Harry, did you hear the news?
1: What is it?
0: Mr. Dunn was found lying in the woods, unconscious.
1: What?
0: They think he'd been there for a few days before he'd been found. Father said that his days are numbered.
1: I need to get there right away.
0: Why?
1: Because I think there's something he wants to tell me.
2: Go away. Keep that doctor and his poisonous medicine away from me. I can't imagine just die in peace.
1: Mr. Dunn?
2: Harry?
1: May I talk to you, sir?
2: What do you want?
1: I heard you weren't well, sir. And, well, last time we talked, it seemed like there was something you might want to share with me.
2: I was hoping you'd come. Yeah, I got a few things I need to get off my chest. Pull up a chair, Harry.

0: confessed to everything, even went to the sheriff to tell him too.
1: Oh, God never ceases to amaze me. What did the sheriff say?
0: He said I would have to appeal to the governor since Clapham still committed the crime.
1: The governor? He's over 50 miles away. How will you get there? We don't have any money to rent a horse or a carriage.
0: I'll walk if I have to.
2: This is Lamplighter Theatre at lamplighter.net.
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5: So why the long face today, my boy?
6: Still no letters?
7: Please be quiet.
5: How long has it been since your friends wrote to you? 2, 3 months now?
7: 3.
5: 3. Just enough time to forget somebody.
7: Leave me alone. You're like a dripping faucet.
5: Yeah. I'll tell you what, kid. Here's the deal. You play cards with me, and I won't say another word.
7: Why is that so important for me to play cards with you? Slocum, I can't even stand being around you.
5: Well, in case you haven't noticed, you're stuck with me. Let's face it, your friends have abandoned you. And I'm the only friend you have left in this cruel, cruel world.
7: They have not abandoned me.
5: And yet you've gone, how many months was it now, without a single word from them? Come on, kid. Let's play a few hands. It'll help you forget your sorrows. And besides, it's about time you grew up.
7: Deal.
5: What?
7: Deal the cards.
5: Well, look who finally grew some hair on his chest. I'll take 2.
7: 2.
5: So, you know what DeLue did to get in here?
7: Yes. He told me about the bank robbery and that he was mistaken for the robber.
5: You believe that lie? He got himself drunk and was caught stealing clothes off somebody's clothesline.
6: Turns out it was the sheriff's mother. Sure didn't pick the right clothesline.
7: If you want to play cards, then play cards. Because the garbage coming out of your mouth is starting to stink up the room.
5: You better watch yourself, boy, or you're going to eat those words and some teeth. Galoo was a menace. You see what he gave me the first night he was here, huh? Do you? This scar under my chin.
7: You probably deserved it.
5: I thought a Christian was supposed to turn the other cheek. In fact, I think I heard you memorize that verse. Galoo's a hypocrite. He's no better than me.
7: He's a lot better than you.
5: He'll be back, you'll see. Once a criminal, always a criminal. You can't change what's in a man's blood.
7: Quiet!
5: You were such a reeling student, so naive and gullible.
7: Enough!
5: You're gonna lose the war with yourself just as easy as you lost this hand. Full house.
7: You cheated!
5: Prove it.
7: You have cards in your sleeves!
5: Where?
7: Find him if I have to! Harry,
8: what are you doing?
7: This was just... How did you get in here, Harry?
8: I spoke with the governor about your release.
7: My release?
8: Your father confessed to stealing our money, but the governor wasn't convinced. He asked me to get him an eyewitness report that you were on the straight and narrow now. But that's a report I don't think I can give. I don't even know what to think. Guard! Get me out of here.
7: Harry! Harry, wait! Wait, Harry!
6: I told you they'd abandon you. Look at that.
7: Leave me alone, Slocum. Just leave me alone.
8: It was awful, Mother. He was beating a man. He might have killed him if I hadn't shown up.
1: Harry... Before you judge your friend too harshly, I want you to think about something. Think about how difficult it must be for Clapham to be surrounded by evil every minute of the day. I don't think any of us would fare very well.
8: But I saw so much rage in him, Mother. I think I finally saw him for who he really is. Thieving and killing may be in his blood.
1: And yet, was this the same boy who gave you some of his fish so you could feed your family? Even though giving away his own would mean he would be punished.
8: Well, I forgot about that.
1: Harry, there is a truth found in the Bible that says, a friend loves at all times, and a brother is born for adversity.
8: What does that mean?
1: As a friend... Clapham needs your love right now, not your judgment. And as a brother, you will walk through the fire with him if need be.
8: I'm going back.

0: You're not eating again. Probably wouldn't care if I ate your dinner then. I'll take that as a yes. You do look a little pale, I must say. Almost the color of death.
1: I might as well die.
0: Yeah, I suppose. You've lost all your friends now. Your hopes and dreams shouldn't be too far behind.
1: I never dreamed much. I would like to fish again.
0: Fish?
1: Yeah. In that river near Mount Rigi. The most beautiful place on Earth. It's so peaceful. My friend Harry and I went every week. It was as close to heaven as I'll ever see.
0: Ah, that's my boy. Hopeless and despairing. Just like he used to be.
2: You, the dumb boy.
1: Let me be.
2: Somebody wants to see you. You look ghastly.
1: Who wants to see me?
2: Same boy who came by the other day.
1: Harry? Wants to see me?
2: Come with me. Here he is. I'll return shortly.
1: Harry! You came back!
3: In more ways than one.
1: What?
3: I judged you too quickly when I came back and saw you fighting. I didn't even stop to think about how hard it must be in here, cooped up with all of these prisoners.
1: Yeah, but...
3: Well, okay, remember when you first prayed and asked God to forgive you?
1: How could I forget?
3: Well, even though we're in his family, we still need to ask forgiveness. Because we still mess up sometimes, like I did when I left you the other day.
1: Harry, I don't know what to say.
3: Can you forgive me?
1: Of course I forgive you. And Harry, thanks for coming to see me and all.
3: Clapham, I'm not coming here to see you.
1: Huh?
3: I'm coming here to take you home.
1: What?
3: You're coming home with us. Where you're gonna live with your new family.
1: Really? Oh. Oh, thank you, Harry. Thank you.
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2: All right. You're free to go.
1: Thank you.
2: And here. These are yours, Clapham.
1: Letters?
2: Yeah. One of the inmates. I won't say who. Heard you talking about an escape.
1: What?
2: Then I realized you were just memorizing a Bible verse.
1: Oh, God makes a way to escape.
2: Yeah, well, whatever verse. Anyway, as a precaution, the warden had me stop all your letters just to make sure you weren't plotting any schemes with outsiders. I wasn't allowed to tell you about it. Of course, till now. Sorry. Well, so long.
1: So, Harry, you didn't forget me after all.
3: No, of course not. None of us did. Oh, wait, you didn't get the letter about your father.
1: No.
3: He's very sick. He doesn't have very long to live.
1: Oh. He ain't my father.
3: What?
1: I found out my father was the captain of a ship. He drowned when the ship crashed into some rocks after the prisoners on board broke loose. One of those prisoners was Pa, Norman. He actually stole me when I was a baby.
3: You learned all this in prison?
1: Yeah. Can you believe it? So, he's dying, you say? Oh, Harry, I played it over and over in my mind 100 times what I was going to say to him. Now I don't know what to say.
3: Just ask the Lord. He'll tell you what to say.
1: The old homestead hasn't changed much. I can't say I've missed it. Tolu! What are you doing here? Mrs. Davis? Annie?
10: Oh, welcome home. Welcome home, Clapham.
1: I should have known you guys would never give up on me. But what are you doing here at my place?
10: Well, ever since your father took ill, Annie and I have been coming a few hours each day to help clean and cook.
1: Where's Ma?
11: She left not long after you were sent to prison, from what I gathered from Norman. She always believed you were innocent, Clapham.
1: Oh. Why are you here?
11: Oh, the day I left the prison, I asked the Lord what my next assignment was. As it turns out, it was your pa, Norman.
1: Huh?
11: I decided to come and pay him a visit. On my way, I found a man lying in the woods, very sickly. After I got the doctor, I learned it was your father. I told him that I would work for room and also provide board for us both, but only if he was willing to listen to me talk about Jesus and his free gift. He seemed to already know something about someone taking the blame and the punishment for him.
1: You mean me?
11: Oui. So it appears all things really do work together for good, just like a puzzle.
1: Can I see him?
11: Oh, of course.
1: Pa?
11: Clapham? Oh, thank God.
1: I never heard you say his name like that.
11: I never knew what I know now. That he was the one gracious enough to give you to me.
1: What?
11: Clapham, you know, I'm not your father. And that when I took you from my home, that I had the worst intentions. I'm awful sorry. I was such a bad father to you. With all the rum and my own orneriness. Son, I really do love you. I've already asked forgiveness from Jesus, and now I come to you to ask you before I close my eyes for the last time to forgive me for what I did to you.
1: Forgive you. You know what I just thought of?
11: What, son?
1: That we're fine. finally can. In a whole new way.

0: Nice cast. Cloud, how is it that you still catch so many more fish than me?
1: Harry, you just gotta know how to humor them. Now, you're the print, reading and writing.
0: But for fishing, diving, and shooting, it comes by nature to you, right?
1: You got it.
0: I'm glad fishing isn't up to me. We'd all starve.
1: No, not today, you ain't. Got him. The Davises are going to be feasting tonight.
0: Clapham, I don't know if I'll ever be able to catch like you.
1: You just can't give up, Harry. Just like you never gave up on me.

0: 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I'm Michael Gregory, and I play the part of Norman and DeLu. 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My fellow cast members were Jess Harnell as Finian Jones, Ben Diskin as Jared and Harry. Clapham was Danny Cooksey. Mr. Davis, Mr. Smith, and Slocum were played by Chris Cox. Annie was Melissa Disney. Mrs. Davis, Massey, and Marie were played by Kari Walgren. Lucy was Kamali Minter. Felix Hale, the sheriff, and the guard were all played by Keith Ferguson. Recorded at Salami Studios.
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5: With SRN News, I'm Michael Harrington in Washington. Shareholders are taking on the New York Times over what they call biased coverage of the Israel-Hamas conflict. Correspondent Ken Lorman has details.
6: The State Board of Administration of Florida and the National Center for Public Policy Research have filed suit demanding internal records from the Times board. The lawsuit cites a former Jewish employee who says she repeatedly raised concerns about anti-Semitism and anti-Israel bias. The groups argue the paper lacks an effective system to correct errors and tell readers the truth. Ken Lorman reporting.
5: A powerful storm creeping along the northeast coast, causing high winds and knocked out electricity for thousands. The nor'easter has been affecting the Mid-Atlantic and New England. At one point, about 100,000 customers were without power in various places yesterday. The National Weather Service warns that more high winds, tides, and heavy rain will be expected today. New Jersey and New York, some streets and homes are underwater. President Trump is honoring Gold Star families on Gold Star Mothers and Families Day, which is observed today.
7: In his annual proclamation, President Trump praised the courage and sacrifice of fallen service members while recognizing the profound grief carried by their loved ones. He also saluted Gold Star families for turning sorrow into service, supporting military families, veterans, and others across the nation. Richard Boyd reporting.
5: Russian strikes on Ukraine have killed at least two people overnight into Sunday, officials say. It comes hours after Moscow.

0: But God promises to do all this for you through Christ. 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It is so if you believe it. 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
1: President Trump is staffing up the U.S. Commission on International Religious Freedom. He's appointed Andrew Brunson, Robert Barron, and Joe Grogren as commissioners. The White House says, quote, President Trump's announcement is a vital step in advancing the human right of freedom of religion or belief abroad. Filling these roles demonstrates the ongoing commitment of the U.S. to international religious freedom as a priority in foreign policy. Mr. Trump has also nominated Jane Lynch to be next U.S. Ambassador at Large for International Religious Freedom. Polls indicate that more and more Americans are using artificial intelligence to answer personal and spiritual questions. AI chatbots are being asked such things as, how do I cope with grief? How does suffering occur? What kind of a person should I become? And what gives life meaning? Critics are warning that AI is entering territory properly occupied by clergymen, churches, and ministries. This is SRN News. A proposed federal fee on electric vehicles will not take place.
2: The proposal would charge electric vehicle owners $130 per year and was set to start next month, with plug-in hybrid owners paying $35 annually. Lawmakers said the fees intended to help replace gas tax revenue used to fund roads and transit, since EV drivers don't pay the same amount of federal gas tax. Congress instead approved a temporary transportation funding extension through December 11th, keeping current funding levels in place. The fee on EV owners could still return if lawmakers reach a deal on a long-term transportation bill. In Washington, I'm Scott Carr.
1: College football, Florida established itself as a real threat in the SEC yesterday. The number 21 Gators got out to a 2-touchdown lead against fourth-ranked Mississippi and responded every time the Rebels tried to get close in the second half, pulling away for a 52-28 victory. This is SRN News.
3: It's all about attitude. Colossians chapter 3, verses 23 and 24 will help you today. 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In fact, the Lord Christ is the one you are really serving, and you know that He will reward you. Colossians chapter 3, verses 23 and 24.
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You're now listening to The More Abundant Life. My name is Adrian Westney Jr. I am so happy and privileged to be your host for one more program here at The More Abundant Life. As many of you may have heard or you may be hearing, I am going to be leaving The More Abundant Life shortly at the end of January this month. So I have a couple more shows to go as announcer and producer. But The More Abundant Life will be continuing. That's the good news. There will be a new announcer and a new producer. I've been blessed, though, for the last 14 years to be of service here at The More Abundant Life, and I've enjoyed every moment of it. Today, we're going to hear a very special message by Dr. Wintley Phipps, an encouraging message, one that I hope that you will be blessed to hear and be encouraged by as you listen to this message. Before that, we're going to hear some music, though. Music by Wintley Phipps entitled Always.

0: 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We just heard music by Wintley Phipps here on The More Abundant Life. And the song is entitled Always, and it's from the CD that Pastor Phipps recorded entitled The Power of a Dream. Adrian Westney Jr. here as your host for another program. I hope that you will stay tuned. At the end, I'll have some additional information for you concerning The More Abundant Life and its continuation. But before that, here is the message for today, presented by Dr. Wintley Phipps.
1: From the time of their conversion, Paul and Silas, it seems, lived at the center of controversy. Wherever they carried their ministry, they created a disturbance. They were misunderstood, their motives impugned. They were held in contempt by the status quo. When they preached with so much power that they shook the complacency of those around them. When they preached, men and women were persuaded to turn from vice to virtue. Now, church, there are few things that anger people as quickly as taking away their money or their source of support. People get upset when you mess with their money. Well, the Apostle Paul and his co-worker, Silas, were on their second missionary journey. And Paul had a vision in the night, and he heard a man from Macedonia saying, "Come over to help us." Paul went over to Macedonia, and after several days there, he came to the city of Philippi. He met the noble lady Lydia. She attended unto the things which were spoken of Paul, the Bible says. She listened and obeyed the word of God, and she was baptized and her whole household. Now it was here that they encountered the anger of certain men whose source of income was curtailed as a result of the ministry of Paul and Silas. As Paul and Silas were on their way to meet fellow believers for prayer, on the street, a young woman who was possessed with a spirit of devils, divination, the power of soothsaying. She was filled with an evil spirit. Her masters were capitalizing on this power, and it was bringing them enormous income. You see, devils have power. They have power to tell you what is about to happen because they can see a car coming to you that is red. So they tell you a car is coming to you and it's red. Are you with me today? It's kind of like psychic networks. Devils allow many of them to see things about you when you call on the telephone. Huh? I hope you don't call. They allow devils tell you things. And then the psychic folks ring it up on your American Express or your Visa. Well, it was in the same way. Paul and Silas encountered this woman who had a demon, an evil spirit, and these men were making their living from using her. Well, a strange thing happened. This young woman saw Paul and Silas, and she began following both of them, and the evil spirit in her used her to cry out, "These men are servants of the Most High God." You see, that was to give her and their evil ministry credibility. This happened not only once, but on several days, and Paul decided he had had enough of this. And he turned to the evil spirit and said, I command thee, in the name of Jesus Christ, come out of her. And we are told in that same hour, in that same moment, the evil spirit came out of that woman. Now, can you imagine a more dramatic incident than this? We as human beings love to do brave things. We're accustomed to witnessing brave, dramatic adventures on television, and we see stuntmen and daredevils. But one thing instinctively we shy away from doing, and that is playing with demons. Huh? I'll never forget, as a young man, much younger, in my early teenage years, some friends of mine invited me to come up on the roof of a building. We were going to get together. I really didn't know what I was going for, but we got up on the roof of the building, and before I realized it, it was a seance. We all grabbed hands. Be careful where your friends lead you. And we grabbed hands, and the one who was leading out said, we're going to call up the spirit of Louis Armstrong. Louis Armstrong had just died. And I should have known by looking around at the group, I was the only one of color there, that I was a likely target. And as we held hands and this person started chanting something, before I realized what had happened, a power began to take control of my body. And I felt my lips being parted open, and I wasn't doing it. And the next thing I knew, a voice like Louis Armstrong was about to come out of my mouth. When I realized what was going on, I started praying, Lord, get me out of this, and I promise you, I'll never do anything like this again. And the more I prayed, the more the power began to lessen and lessen. And finally, the person was still chanting, then stopped chanting and said, I don't know what happened. The spirit was here of Louis Armstrong. I should have told her, I know what happened. It's called prayer. Paul and Silas were fearless when dealing with demons. And on this occasion, they battled face to face with Satan. If someone would take you from your food, you'd be hungry. If they took you from your home, you'd be uncomfortable. If they took you from your clothes, you'd be embarrassed. If they would take you from your money, however, many people just get infuriated when you touch their money. Well, they captured these two men of God, charged them with sedition, brought them before the officials, and charged them with disturbing the peace. Brothers and sisters, the Bible says, when they had laid many stripes upon them, that means they flogged Paul and Silas. Now, if you are a servant of God preaching the gospel, why would God let you get flogged? Why would God let you be out in the middle, be embarrassed, getting whipped with stripes? The leaders tore off their clothes, commanded that they be beaten with rods. Now, to be beaten this way was a terrible experience. Your back was left bruised and bleeding, unwashed, open to infection. That kind of beating was physically brutal. But instead of being bitter about the treatment at the hands of his enemies, Paul referred instead, saw those stripes and referred to them as badges of glory, because he was doing God's will when they turned on him. The Bible says they cast them into the inner prison. Now, this inner prison, it sounds nice, inner prison. It was really a dungeon, a place where air and light were almost impossible to come by. And as the crowning act of their barbarity, they placed the feet of Paul and Silas in stocks. And the servant of the Lord says, listen to what she says, that the apostle suffered extreme torture because of the painful position in which they were left. Have mercy. Well, You got to understand, Satan overlooks no opportunity to bring reproach and harm to those who battle against him. Well, in spite of the rough abuse to which these ministers of Christ were subjected, neither the Philippian jailer nor the other prisoners in that jail that night were prepared for what they were going to hear next. Their ears, instead of people cursing and upset and mad, you would be upset if somebody treated you that way. In the darkness of the night and from the innermost dungeon of that prison, there came a sound of prayer, and it emerged into singing. What strange and beautiful song they sang. But I point your attention tonight that the song came at midnight. As the Philippian jailer and the other prisoners in that jail heard prayers and songs of praise to God coming forth from the dungeon, Paul and Silas at midnight in the jail sang their song. Brothers and sisters, I want you to know today, when we as a people sing, we sing praises to God. It reminds us that God is powerful when we sing. We need to just sing our fear away. We need not be afraid of anybody's money or their might or their religion or their influence or their power or position or their riches. We don't have to be afraid of their nation, of their individuals, of their missiles, of their arms. We don't even have to be afraid of loneliness. Thank God, at the midnight hour, we still have a song. When you lose your job, you're not losing your God, you know. When you lose your health, you're not losing your God, you know. God is still your refuge and strength. He is still a very present help in trouble. Though the earth be removed and the mountains carried into the sea, it is by praise and singing that we honor God, even in our trials. That's why David said, shine forth the honor of his name and make his praise glorious. Down there in the prison, God sent angels to visit Paul and Silas. When you sing, God sends angels to sing with you. Did you know that? Angels join with you in your praise to God. You can't see them. You don't sound that good. Angels join with you in your praise to God. The Bible says simply that around midnight, Paul and Silas could be heard praying and singing. Around midnight, the other prisoners could hear the song. I believe, brothers and sisters, that every life has its own midnight. Keep living. Some time of loneliness. Every life has its own dark hour. And that midnight will seem like your darkest time. I want you to know that your darkest hour always signals the approach of a new day. If you got a song, if ever there was a time that you need to have a song in your heart, it is at midnight. Wonderful things happen when you trust God at midnight. It was midnight when the soldiers received the signal from Gideon to advance. Are you with me today? They held up their lamps, blew their trumpets, and God gave Gideon victory at midnight. Wonderful things happen at midnight. In the Garden of Gethsemane, the mob that took Jesus took him at midnight. And when Jesus hung on Calvary's cross, the sun and the stars refused to shine. Calvary, in the middle of the day, became to Christ like midnight. Oh, but thank God he gained the victory at midnight. In case you don't realize it, we're living in a midnight now. I'm telling you, when Christ comes again to deliver the world, he's delivering us from midnight. I want you to know that as long as you have a song, however, no cell can keep you down. No difficulty can hold you. Lord, with sighing and crying, bow down as dying. Just say, Lord, I praise you. Some years ago, Dr. Raymond Patty, the president of the University of Alabama, told the story of a time right after the Civil War when a large plantation owner came upon a former slave by the name of Sam, and old Sam was shivering with cold. Sam was dressed in rags, and he appeared to be on the verge of starvation. The former slave owner said, "Sam, it looks like this freedom business that you talk about hasn't worked too good for you. Come on, Sam, don't you remember the old days when you had enough to eat and a good place to sleep and clothes to wear?" "Old Sam, yes, sir, I sure do remember." The old slave owner said, "Now, Sam, tell the truth. If you could change things back to the way they were before you were set free, wouldn't you do it?" "Sure, you worked hard, but you ate well. You had security as a slave in the master's house." Old Sam scratched his head, looked up and said, "What you say, sir, is the truth. Back yonder, I always had me plenty to eat and clothes to wear and a nice cabin to keep me warm. It sure ain't no good thing for a man to be hungry and without a job, no clothes, nowhere to stay. But boss, you ask me if I wants to go back to all of that, and I has to say no, sir." "You see, boss, there's a certain looseness about this freedom that I likes. I don't know about you, but I wouldn't trade my relationship with Christ. It gives me a song in midnight. It gives me freedom." Listen, I'm telling you, your relationship with God makes you free. Paul and Silas were there in the prison, but they were free. That's why you can sing, because you're free. Someone said, "Why does the caged bird sing?" Because inside he feels free. Well, at midnight, Paul and Silas had a song, and suddenly the Bible says there was a great earthquake, and the foundations of the prison house were shaken. All the doors were open. Hallelujah. Everyone's chains were broken. At midnight, freedom came. Someone said, "I wish I knew how it feels to be free." Once while cleaning our home, we had our windows open wide, and a little bird flew into the house. Once inside, the bird flew around having a good time. But oh, it's not a nice feeling to have a bird flying around free in your house. But then all of a sudden, it dawned on that little bird that he was trapped inside the house. He was flying around, whistling free. Then he realized he couldn't get out. It seemed to me as I watched him that the bird began to fly back and forth through the air, looking for some way out of the house into which he was trapped. I found myself trying to help him get out. And after a while, he flew up to the bedroom upstairs. He started flapping his wings so hard, he began to get tired, and I ran up the stairs. Linda must have thought I was crazy. Every time I reached down to pick up the little bird, he'd take off again in fear. And he was breathing. His heart was beating so heavy, so hard. Repeatedly, the bird would throw himself up against the window because he thought that's how he could get out. And then in utter exhaustion, the little bird gave up. He fell to the floor. He wasn't dead, but he was so tired, he was half dead. I walked over to where he was. I knelt down and I reached out. I opened the window. That little bird flapped his wings and flew away. He was free. Now here's what I got to say. Somebody here is trapped. It's midnight for you. You don't know your way out. And I can tell you, when you've tried everything else, sometimes all you can do is cast yourself on the mercies of God. I remember how one day, completely exhausted, I gave up. I wanted to live my life my own way, but it was wearing me out. Sin will wear you out. At first you think you're happy. Going to the clubs, think you're happy. Huh? Drinking and smoking, think you're happy. And then it begins to dawn on you. You're trapped. The Lord said, "Take me your time this morning." You feel trapped. You see, freedom is not the right to do as you please. True freedom is when it pleases you to do what's right. You only feel free, really free, when you're doing what's right. And I remember I couldn't carry on that way anymore. And I got down on my knees, and God gave me a song. While they were singing and praying, the prison doors opened. I came upon this poem. Listen to it. Oh God of the impossible, when we no hope can see, grant us the faith that still believes that all is possible to thee. That stands upon thy word, thy name, and will not let thee go till thou thy mighty power hath shown love's blessings to bestow. I want you to know that God has promised that wherever two or three are gathered together in his name, if you sing his song, he'll set you free. Paul and Silas were singing songs of praise, and because they knew God's promises of victory, they got victory over every adverse circumstance. They got victory over every reversal. For I know that afflictions work a more exceeding and eternal weight of glory. Out of tribulation, if you sing the song of God, out of tribulation will come patience and confidence and hope.
0: Well, that concludes the message for today. I hope that it's a message that you have enjoyed as much as I have and have appreciated as much as I have. The messages that I've heard over the last 14 years that I have been the producer and announcer for The More Abundant Life have been so encouraging even to me, and I am certain that they have also had a positive effect in your life also. If you would like to obtain more information about what you heard today on The More Abundant Life, I'm going to give you an email address. This is one that is a little different, an email address that is a little different from what we have been using before. And I want you to note the subtle but definite difference in the email address. Please send an email to The More Abundant Life at moreabundantliferadio@gmail.com. Again, that's moreabundantliferadio@gmail.com. Now, that's different. If you've been listening to The More Abundant Life, you know that we've been using an email address that's close to that, and we insert the word the before More Abundant Life, but this is a different email address as we look forward to the change and the transition to new production process at The More Abundant Life. We are changing the email address a little bit. It's been my privilege to have been of service here at The More Abundant Life, as I've mentioned, for a little over 14 years after taking over from Pastor Charles Tapp, who was the original announcer for The More Abundant Life. And of course, I will be leaving as announcer and producer at the end of this month. So you are hearing the last programs that I will be involved in producing and announcing. But The More Abundant Life is going to continue. And so that is the good news. I hope that you will join us again for another program. And until you can, my name is Adrian Westney Jr. And as I have said for all of our programs, I want you to remember the words written in John chapter 10, verse 10. That's where Jesus said, I came that you might have life, and that life might be the more abundant life.

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1: 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James 5, verse 16. 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
4: With SRN News, I'm Michael Harrington in Washington. A GOP congresswoman who opposes the president's deportation efforts gets a wake-up call from her constituents. Correspondent Bernie Bennett has the story.
5: Representative Maria Elvira Salazar, a Florida Republican, publicly criticized President Trump's deportation policies in a campaign ad, urging him to scale back efforts she claims are alienating Latino voters. However, her constituents, particularly Republicans and Latinos in her South Florida district, have strongly backed Trump's immigration agenda, leading to backlash and waning support for Salazar. Bernie Bennett reporting.
4: Police in the United Kingdom have arrested 5 men today near an airbase used by the U.S. during its war against Iran. They are suspected of preparing a terrorist attack. The police say the men were initially arrested under the Explosives Act. Got a call about 3 suspicious vehicles near RAF Fairford. The men were arrested in the Wayland area. A 400-meter cordon is in place and 85 households have been evacuated. It appears the Big Apple's electric bus love affair is out of gas.
6: New York City's push for electric buses under a 2040 zero-emissions mandate is faltering due to reliability issues, high costs, and flooding risks, prompting the MTA to purchase 650 compressed natural gas buses instead. This reversal comes amid broader energy woes, including the premature closure of the Indian Point nuclear plant, which has led to calls to restart it to avert blackouts after replacement gas plants proved insufficient. Ron Taylor reporting.
4: The European Union says it's ready to defend a 120 million euro fine issued to social media platform X. This comes after the U.S. government supported Elon Musk's legal effort to dismiss the case. The EU fined X for breaching digital regulations. This is SRN News.
7: Nodes play an important part in the development of plants. Leaves, buds, and branches develop from nodes, which aid in the transfer of essential nutrients for plant growth. The spacing of nodes help indicate the health of a plant. The term joint is another word for node. A joint or node is a hard spot in the plant, but it's an important spot. So let's say our character development is like a plant stem, a growing process from beginning to maturity. Along the way, hard spots in our lives take place, like nodes or joints. There may be financial hardships related

0: Christians in Chad is on the rise. While believers make up 40% of the population, the Muslim majority controls the government, and there are Islamic terrorist groups on the loose in the country. Open Doors U.S. reports that, quote, Boko Haram and Islamic State West Africa province remain active around the Lake Chad Basin. These groups continue to attack Christian villages, burn churches, and abduct believers, particularly in rural zones with limited state protection. Meanwhile, Muslims who convert to Christianity face threats, beatings, and exile. Italian Prime Minister Giorgia Meloni plans to introduce legislation that would ban the wearing of burqas and niqabs in schools. The burqa is an all-covering dress worn by some Muslim women, while the niqab is a veil worn by the most conservative women, in which at most only the eyes show. The ban apparently would not apply to the hijab, the headscarf worn by many less conservative Muslim women. This is SRN News. More troubles for Volkswagen.
1: Volkswagen Group says it is recalling 2.86 million Volkswagen and Audi branded vehicles as a precautionary measure over a screw whose failure could cause a loss of steering. The affected vehicles are Volkswagen Tiguan, Touran, Golf, Golf Variant, and Caddy models built between September 2013 and July 2024, and Audi Q3 models made between October 2017 and May 2024. There have been no known incidents with damage to persons or properties, according to Germany's KBA Motor Vehicle Agency. Keith Peters reporting.
0: This is the final day of Major League Baseball's regular season, and two playoff spots are stood up for grabs. The Phillies and Diamondbacks are fighting for the National League's final wild card, while the Astros and Rangers are in a race for the NL West crown. If the Phillies can beat the Rays, then they are in. The D-backs have to have help. This is...
2: 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Colossians chapter 3, verses 23 and 24 will help you today. 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Colossians chapter 3, verses 23 and 24.
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When you make God the center of your life and realize that His Son died for you and me, He will allow you to do things you never thought you could do. As a matter of fact, the Murphy family is excited about our future. The Murphy family is a music family, and recently we released our first video on YouTube called Why I Love Him So. Thank you, Lord, for allowing us to spread your powerful word.

thank you so much for joining us right here on MRFs Positive Reflections. We simply want to remind you that our Lord and Savior is coming soon, and He loves each of us in His own special way. On this program, we believe in prayer. Please pray for the Murphy family as we continue to spread God's word to the corners of the world.

ever wondered if God cares about details? If so, then consider examining the world around you. God's attention to detail is demonstrated in every tiny flower, plant, tree, and shrub. Even the weeds are uniquely designed. Every creature he created with distinct characteristics, from the long nose of an elephant to the multiple legs on a centipede. And we haven't even talked about humans and how uniquely different each one of us are. Even identical twins are not truly identical. Yes, God definitely cares about the details. When you wonder if God cares about the little things going on in your life, the answer is a resounding yes. No matter how your problems may seem to those around you, they matter to God because you matter to God. He created you and considered every detail. From the color of your eyes to the shape of your toes to the dimples in your cheek. He loves you just the way you are. All things are created through him and for him. Colossians 1:16. This is Marianne Murphy. God bless.

0: Let's hear some words from Pastor Sherwin Jack.
1: The Bible says all that live godly in Christ shall. And for my English major, shall is a more definitive and certain word than will. Shall. It's no maybe. Don't be like that lady who came to church with a testimony. Pastor, I had a good week. I haven't met the devil all week. To which the pastor replied, hold on, hold your praise, hold your shout. If you haven't met the devil all week, it just may be that you're both going in the same direction. Hello. Because if you're living for Christ, and if you're walking with Christ, you and I will encounter the enemy at every step. I wish I could tell you some of what happened this week without distracting or detracting from the decorum of this service. And yet and still, we have to be cognizant of the fact that we are at war. We worship, but we're at war. We witness, but we're at war. We're waiting, but we're at war. We're watching, but we are at war.
0: Thank you, Pastor Jack.

remember when we were youngsters and we used to pick teams, and we would hope that we would get picked for the best team. Well, the same thing is going on right now. But if you're on the Lord's side, there's no way you can win without Him being right there. We don't have the power to fight against the devil and his many angels. So we need God right there with us in whatever we do. In this case, you have a choice. Whose side do you want to be on? You're listening to Murph's Positive Reflections. I'm Thomas Vincent Murphy. We'd love to hear from you. 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

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I don't know about you, but I pick J-E-S-U-S every time. To God be the glory. Thank you so much for joining us right here on Merce Positive Reflections. 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On behalf of Marianne Murphy and the Murphy family, this is Thomas Vincent Murphy. God bless.

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1: Okay. And see, friends of mine, I need you to realize that they've marked out the Passover in their minds as a time where they're going to be liberated from their earthly travails and sorrow. And you've got to get why it is they cry, crucify him, with such a hard fervor, because there is now a disappointment that he let himself be arrested. There is a frustration that he allows himself to be beaten. And in their mind, his surrender is also a surrender of Israelite patriotism, meaning he's going to allow their oppression to continue. And they get so mad at Jesus that they say, "Give us Barabbas instead." And friends, you got to juxtapose what Jesus is doing with who Barabbas is. Now, y'all know Barabbas is not just this ordinary criminal. Y'all still with me, church? Like, he ain't like just some cat robbing liquor stores. Do I have a witness? Like, he is not some crackhead stealing VCRs and televisions. Y'all got to realize that this notorious Barabbas was actually an Israelite freedom fighter of the day. In other words, Barabbas is like the Black Panther of the Israelite party. Scratch that. Barabbas and his boys are the January 6th rioters that look to overthrow governments so that they can secure the desires of the people. Are y'all catching me now? And so Barabbas is notorious for committing crimes against the state so that he can fight for the freedom of Israel. And the reason they are upset is because Barabbas, with limited power, is doing what Jesus didn't do with all power. And friends of mine, I need you to get this thing that is at work, because Jesus, the reason they're mad at Jesus is because he's not making their immediate life any better. You see, they loved Jesus as long as he was taking away their ailments. They loved Jesus as long as he was paying temple taxes from the fish's mouth. They loved Jesus as long as he was doing fish fries at no charge. They loved Jesus as long as he was improving their immediate circumstance. But when he came to do what he said he would do, they said, "Give us Barabbas instead." And let me just pause to say this, because one of the things I love about Jesus is that Jesus, in his earthly ministry, you know what he did? Is that he ministered to the immediate needs of people. What he did was he removed the bonds of oppressions. He dealt with the plight of the poor. He managed to deal with the issues of the culture. In other words, he ministered to the immediate need while preparing to meet their eternal need. So it was not one or the other, because there is a faction of the church that believes we should not minister to the immediate needs of people, because Jesus is going to solve the ultimate needs of people. But it's not one or the other. We minister to the immediate until God sends the eternal. Are y'all catching me on this? So the problem is, they were expecting an even greater miracle that would better their immediate situation. And see, friends of mine, let me pause to say this, that you choose Barabbas when you appraise God only based upon what he's doing in your circumstance. Okay. You see, if I was to ask you, beloved, what is the greatest miracle that Christ has done? You see, some may say that he opened up blind eyes. Some would say his greatest work was that he caused the storm to be still. Some would say his greatest work was that he healed the lepers with his words. Some would say his greatest work was that he healed long distance without even having to come to people's house. Some would say his greatest work was that he even raised people from the dead. But how that is not the greatest miracle Jesus ever did. I need to have a call to worship in this moment in the service. Because the problem with some is that when we say God has been good to me, what we usually are referencing is how it's going in my predicament. When we say God is good, it means we got money, it means we got a man, it means we got a house, it means that things are on the up and up. But what I want to challenge the church to understand is that when we worship God, the foundation of our worship is not a bill we need him to pay. It's the bill that's already been paid. Oh, God. I love the book of Revelation, but how many of us understand the primary question in the book of Revelation? It is not who is the beast. We know who that is. It's not who's going to win, because we know who's going to win. It's not what 666 means, but the primary inquiry in the book of Revelation is who is worthy. Okay, slow it down. Because the question of who is worthy was raised by the enemy, which caused the great controversy, because he said, I'm the one that's worthy. In fact, when you read Revelation 5, John goes into full weeping and lamentation, because when the scrolls needed to be opened, there was nobody that was worthy to open the scroll and to loose his seals. And the Bible says your boy John began to weep like a child that cannot be consoled. But then somebody said, John, don't weep no more. Go ahead and look up. And when John looked up, he saw a lamb. He didn't just see an ordinary lamb. He saw a lamb as if it had been slain. And when they see the lamb, everything in heaven and under the heavens and in the earth and under the earth said, worthy is the Lamb to receive glory and honor and worship, for he is the Lamb that was slain. So the one that is worthy is the one that died. Okay. So I said it's a call to worship, but the root of that word worship is actually kind of an iteration of a word that says worth-ship. Okay. So when we declare what something is worth, we're describing its value. Something's worth is based upon our appraisal of how much it is worth. And see, friends, the thing about it is that a house has an appraisal, but the appraisal may change based upon the conditions of the market. A car may have an appraisal when it's new, but the appraisal goes down the more miles it collects. Some of y'all have missed it, because the appraisal of earthly things changes based upon the conditions. But the reason God is worthy is that he has an appraisal that never changes when my conditions do. In other words, there should be no fluctuation in your appraisal of his goodness because there's fluctuation in your bank account. Do I have seven folks in this room that can testify that God is worthy when I got money? He's worthy when I ain't got nothing. God is worthy when people like me. He's worthy when they don't like me. God is worthy when things go well. He's worthy when things are bad. But what makes him worthy? It is not how much he pays. It is the fact that the Lamb was slain. Do I have any folk that are thankful that he redeemed? Thankful that he took your place? Thankful that he paid your ransom? Thankful that he stood in your stead? And you can declare, worthy is the Lamb. Worthy is the because the Lamb was slain that we might be saved. Hallelujah to the Lamb today. And see, friends, this is what I'm simply trying to let us know. See, the problem with them is they turned on Jesus as soon as the predicament turned. And see, this is why at the end of time, there's going to be a time of trouble. Because you know what trouble does? Is trouble shows us the difference between Jesus fans and Jesus followers. Because fans only cheer when we're winning. Are you hearing what I'm saying? But followers are invested in the person, not the predicament. And friends of mine, I don't want to be a Jesus fan. I want to be a Jesus follower, because no matter what, he's worthy to be praised. And I love this, because you're going to play something for me. Even as they are on the cross, see, what you have are the two thieves, and you know what they represent? The two classes in the body of Christ that will ultimately be sifted out before the coming of the Lord. Because you know what the one thief says? Listen, I'll trust you if you just make it better right now. Save yourself and us. But you know what the other thief did? Guess what? He says, listen, we here because we just getting what we deserve. This man has done no wrong. But he said what every sinner in this room ought to declare, or at least reaffirm. Listen, Master, would you just remember me? Just remember me when you go into your kingdom. In other words, you know what he's saying? If it don't get no better, if it don't improve, your sacrifice is enough for me. And see, friends of mine, let me be clear. We don't have to choose between our eternal redemption. And guess what, man? God being the author and overseer of our circumstance. Because guess what, man? God is going to provide. God is going to protect. God is going to see to it. But what I'm saying to us is that the reason we ought not ever have a lapse in our appreciation and joy in the Lord is that circumstances come up and down. The money's going to come and go. Friends going to be here today and gone tomorrow. But the one thing that does not change is that I am saved by the blood of the Lamb. And it's funny, because I'm over at a certain age where you start repeating stuff you heard growing up. You didn't understand it then, but I would hear the old folk in church back in the day say something like this. They would be so thankful to be saved. They would be so thankful to be redeemed that they would give a God a praise that sounds something like this, that says, if he never did another thing, he's already done enough. And what I'm saying to the body of Christ is we don't have to choose.

0: man. Enough. Everything after this is bonus blessing. He's already given us the best gift in the Son, Jesus Christ. He's already done enough. And friends of mine, I want us to understand clearly this truth, that we are saved through substitution. Sin didn't just disappear. It didn't just go away. It was reapplied. He said, I'll stretch out my hand and I'll take your consequence. He literally, in the story of Barabbas, they both were accused of being insurrectionists. Jesus was innocent. Barabbas was guilty. But guess what? The guilty get set free because the innocent take their place. And friends of mine, each and every one of us, can we admit it? We're guilty. Sold unto sin. Have nothing to stand on. But the good news is that we have an advocate with the Father, Jesus Christ the righteous. And if he never does another thing, he's already done enough. Father in heaven, we thank you so much for your word, which is a lamp unto our feet and a light unto our path. And Father, Lord, we are called into worship for many reasons. We are thankful that you provide, and we're thankful that you protect. We are thankful, Lord, that you show up. We're thankful, Lord, that you give jobs and that you assign spouses. And we're thankful for the many ways in which you bless us. But Lord, we just want to prioritize our praise today. We want the top of our list. We want the thing that leads us into worship. Lord, we don't want it to be circumstantial, but we want it to be soteriological. Lord, we just want to operate in appreciation because you have redeemed us. Lord, we thank you that the Lamb has been slain, and as a result, you're worthy, and our appraisal of you will never change, even when our circumstance does. And so, Lord, as we get ready to turn our attention to the table, Father, I pray that as we partake of the bread and of the wine, that we would not just eat the symbols in an empty or hollow way, but I pray that the reality of your broken body and shed blood would just add a sense of value to us, because we realize that our value is not in how much we get paid, but it was in the price that was paid. So, Lord, would you bless us, keep us, and allow the truth of your love to be revealed afresh and anew. This is our prayer and our plea. We ask it in the mighty name of Jesus Christ. Let those who believe he's done enough say, amen.
1: On the first day of the festival of unleavened bread, when it was customary to sacrifice the Passover lamb, Jesus' disciples asked him, "Where do you want us to go and make preparations for you to eat the Passover?" So he sent two of his disciples, telling them, "Go into the city, and a man carrying a jar of water will meet you. Follow him. Say to the owner of the house he enters, 'The teacher asks, where is my guest room where I may eat the Passover with my disciples?' He will show you a large room upstairs, furnished and ready. Make preparations for us there." The disciples left, went into the city, and found things just as Jesus had told them. So they prepared the Passover. When evening came, Jesus arrived with the 12. While they were reclining at the table eating, he said, "Truly I tell you, one of you will betray me, one who is eating with me." They were saddened, and one by one they said to him, "Surely you don't mean me." "It is one of the 12," he replied, "one who dips bread into the bowl with me. The Son of Man will go just as it is written about him. But woe to that man who betrays the Son of Man. It would be better for him if he had not been born." While they were eating, Jesus took bread, and when he had given thanks, he broke it and gave it to his disciples, saying, "Take it, this is my body." Then he took a cup, and when he had given thanks, he gave it to them, and they all drank from it. "This is my blood of the covenant, which is poured out for many," he said to them. "Truly, I tell you, I will not drink again from the fruit of the vine until that day when I drink it new in the kingdom of God." When they had sung a hymn, they went out to the Mount of Olives.

want to first begin by thanking you for your support for the Breath of Life Ministry. 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Number one, we ask for your prayers. Your intercession is mighty, and it fuels us to be able to do great works for the Lord Jesus Christ. Number two, we ask that you would share. Your digital discipleship allows us to spread the good news of Jesus Christ across the globe, globally, and through television. But thirdly, we ask that you would give. Your financial partnership these last 3 years has allowed us to be able to put our telecast in 7 new cities in 2 different continents. 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And so I want to share with you quickly some ways that you can give and support the cause of Breath of Life. 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You can give old school through mail at our P.O. 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I want you to know, friends, that every single dime you give, we turn it right around, and it goes right back into the ministry so that we can make Jesus Christ known through the preaching of the gospel. Again, we want to say thank you for the various forms of support that you've given in the past, and we pray and we solicit your help and support so that we can continue to do God's work in the future. God bless you, and may God continue to bless Breath of Life.

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4: With SRN News, I'm Michael Harrington in Washington. Economist Steve Moore says there's a growing disconnect between public perception and economic reality. While many Americans remain frustrated by high prices and the cost of living, the former Trump economic advisor argues that key economic indicators point to a stronger economy than the public mood.
5: If you look at the economy just overall, we've got a manufacturing boom going on. We have a construction boom going on. We have a lot of investment, hundreds and hundreds of billions of dollars from abroad that is being invested in the United States. We have more jobs available today than capable workers to fill them, and so on. So it's a strong economy.
4: Moore is with the free market think tank Unleash Prosperity. He made his comments to the Salem Radio Network. In the UK, police have arrested five men today near an airbase used by the U.S. during its war with Iran. They're suspected of preparing a terrorist act, apparently getting ready to blow something up. The bomb squad is in checking it out right now. Danish intelligence warning of a growing, though still limited, risk that Russia could strike a NATO nation.
6: A new assessment says Moscow has intensified hybrid warfare across Europe, including sabotage, cyber attacks, and drone operations. Officials say Russia may be testing Western resolve while reportedly exploring drones launched from ships in the Mediterranean. Denmark's defense minister says the Kremlin is under growing pressure and failing to achieve its objectives, but warns that pressure could make Putin more dangerous. Ron Taylor reporting.
4: A bus carrying tourists from the Philippines has veered off a highway west of Munich and overturned, killing at least two people. The German news agency DPA reports eight others are injured in the accident, which occurred very early this morning. This is SRN News.
2: 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Have a beautiful day.
4: Jewish heirs of Holocaust victims have filed lawsuits in California to reclaim Nazi-looted paintings from museums in L.A. and Poland. These are the first cases since new laws in California and Congress strengthened claims to art taken during World War II. One lawsuit targets the Norton Simon Museum for two paintings by Lucas Cranach the

0: that lasted 5 years. The attacks, which were inspired by ISIS, were amongst the deadliest in Sri Lanka's history. They took place at the Zion Church, St. Sebastian's, and St. Anthony's. This is SRN News. It's this time of year for asthma flare-ups with transition from summer into fall.
1: Dr. Megan Conroy at the Ohio State University Wexner Medical Center says changes in temperature, humidity, and pollens will really impact airway inflammation, and that's the driver of asthma.
2: We also see increase in circulation of respiratory viruses, so the common cold virus, and others that start to circulate in the fall. These are the most common causes of asthma flares. But we also see increase in pollens like ragweed.
1: She recommends people take all medications as prescribed, no matter how frequently symptoms of asthma occur, and have a rescue inhaler on hand. I'm Scott Pringle.
0: Today is Sunday, September the 27th. It's the 270th day of 2026. We've got less than 100 days left in the old year, 95 as of today. On this date in history, 1779, John Adams, named by Congress to negotiate the Revolutionary War's peace terms with Britain. This is SRN News.
3: It's all about attitude. 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
6: All right, we're going to begin with the basics. Medicare, of course, has several different parts, A, B, C, and D. So share with us what each one covers.
7: So part A, let's consider that hospital coverage, things like inpatient stays, skilled nursing, hospice. Some people will tell you it's free. I would say, Rob, that it's a delayed benefit. You've paid into Medicare your entire life.
6: Yeah.
7: You're now just deriving that benefit. But it is premium free, so you're not going to pay out of pocket for that coverage as long as you or your spouse logged at least 40 work credits to qualify. Now, part B, consider that doctors, things associated with a specific doctor, doctor visits, lab work, outpatient surgery. Those are standard premiums that apply to part B, but those premiums can increase for high income retirees. So if your income is over a certain threshold, you may pay a higher premium for that Part B than someone else in a lower income bracket. Now I'm going to skip Part C for a second and talk about Part D. Part D is prescription drug coverage. If you have Medicare Parts A and B, then you would have to get a separate Part D plan. It's a standalone plan in addition to Parts A and B. Or if you get a Medicare Advantage plan, which we'll talk about here in a second, then that may be covered inside the Medicare Advantage. So the Part D you may not have to purchase if you have a Part C, which is a Medicare Advantage. Medicare Advantage is a private all-in-one plan. It will bundle Parts A and B, and oftentimes, as I just said, will include a Part D prescription drug plan.
6: Yes.
7: Sometimes you'll see Advantage plans include things like dental and vision coverage as well. Now, if you enroll in Parts A and B in what's called Original Medicare, those plans have gaps in their coverage, things like copays and deductibles. Well, you can actually buy a plan that fills in those gaps. It's called a Medicare supplement or a Medigap plan.

0: There's 10 different private supplemental plans that fill in varying degrees of gaps of original Medicare.
1: Yeah, that was really helpful. And by the way, you can go back and listen to this broadcast again if you didn't get all of that, because I know there's a lot of pieces there. Now, Eddie, timing can be one of the most confusing parts of Medicare. So when should someone enroll to avoid penalties?
0: There's multiple enrollment periods depending on your situation, Rob. So the initial enrollment period is probably what most people are familiar with. That's a 7-month window basically wedged around your 65th birthday. So it starts 3 months before, it includes the birthday month, and 3 months after turning 65. So that's the IEP, or the initial enrollment period. If you are still working or your spouse is still working and you're covered under that plan, there is something called a special enrollment period. As long as you have active, credible employer coverage at a company with 20 or more employees, you can delay parts A and B with no penalty. After your employer coverage ends, you have up to 8 months to enroll in Medicare without a penalty. And if you miss both of those windows, then the general enrollment period is January 1st through March 31st of every year. However, it's important to understand that if you enroll during that period, the coverage will not kick in until July 1st of that year. So there will be a gap in coverage, and because of that gap, you may be subject to late enrollment penalties that could last your entire lifetime.
1: Yeah, and just 30 seconds before the break, I want to double down on something you said related to the special enrollment period. You do have an option to continue with your employer's plan in certain cases and delay Medicare without penalties, right?
0: That is correct, yes.
1: Okay, excellent. We'll continue to unpack all of this straight ahead with Eddie Holland of Blue Trust. We'll talk about IRMA. 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
1: 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Eddie, before the break, we were talking about how Medicare works alongside coverage from a current employer, and we said in companies with 20 or more workers, the group plan pays first and you can postpone Part B to avoid its premium. What about an employer who has less than 20 employees?
0: So Rob, in that situation, Medicare would pay first. So a person may not benefit from skipping Part B or not enrolling in Part B because it could leave gaps. So 20 or more employees, the group plan pays first. You can postpone the Part B to avoid the premiums. Working for an employer with fewer than 20 employees, you probably want to go ahead and enroll in Parts A and B. Now, before the break, we talked about Part A being a zero premium plan. A lot of people will grab that while leaning on the group plan for everything else. But it's important to understand that if you're still contributing to a health savings account, you do not want to enroll in Part A, even though it's a premium-free plan. Yeah. Enrolling in Part A precludes you from being able to participate in a health savings account. And then in addition, if you're remaining on an employer-provided plan, You'll want to make sure with your HR department that the plan's drug coverage counts as credible, so that if you delay enrolling in Medicare past age 65, including Part D, then you're not going to be subject to a late enrollment penalty as long as you have credible coverage. You'll want to confirm with HR that that drug plan is considered credible.
4: Yeah, that's really helpful. Now, premiums can be confusing here, Eddie, especially when income-based surcharges come into play. So would you take a moment and define IRMA and then talk about how it affects what someone pays?
0: This is probably one of the most discussed topics when we help clients navigate Medicare, Rob. It's probably one of the more misunderstood as well. So IRMA is an acronym. It stands for Income-Related Monthly Adjustment Amount. Parts B and D have a base premium. IRMA is simply a surcharge added to the base premium if a person's modified adjusted gross income is above certain thresholds. In 2026, that threshold is $109,000 of modified adjusted gross income for singles, and it's $218,000 for married filing joint taxpayers. So if your income is higher than either of those thresholds, depending on your filing status, you're going to pay a higher premium for the same level of coverage for Part B and Part D. Now, your income is going to be based on your most recent tax return on file, which most often is from 2 years ago. So in 2026, your premium is based on your 2024 tax return, whatever your modified adjusted gross income is, because at the beginning of 2026, January of 2026, the most recent return on file was the 2024 return. You had not filed your 2025 yet. So that's what Medicare bases that IRMA on. Now, here's where this surcharge potentially may not apply. If your income changes due to what's called a life-changing event, think things like retirement, marriage, widowhood, you could potentially file an appeal. It's called an SSA-44, an SSA-44 form. You're simply notifying Medicare, my income is lower because of one of those qualifying events. I'm asking for you to waive the IRMA surcharge because going forward, my income is going to be below the thresholds. Let me mention one other thing, Rob, while I have a minute.
4: Sure.
0: I know some of your listeners are interested in Roth conversions. Roth conversions could potentially impact IRMA, and here's how. Let's assume someone has retired at age 63. They want to fill up the Roth conversion bucket as much as they can in lower income tax brackets. Well, if they start doing that at 63 and 64, when they apply for Medicare at 65, their IRMA is going to be based on those income years. So because they did Roth conversions, they could potentially have a higher income threshold, be subject to IRMA surcharges. So it's just very important to understand how Roth conversions could impact IRMA.
4: Yeah, that's really helpful. Now, we talked about health savings accounts a moment ago. I want to come back to that. Some listeners may still be contributing to an HSA. So what changes once they enroll in Medicare?
0: If the listener is enrolling in Medicare at age 65, they really need to stop their HSA contributions the month before Part A starts. Part A actually starts the first day of your birthday month, not the birthday itself. So if you turn 65 on the 25th of a month, you actually have coverage the first day of that month. So you would want to stop your HSA contributions the month prior to the month that you start Medicare. If you are over the age of 65, Part A has a retroactive application up to 6 months prior. So you would want to stop funding the HSA up to 6 months prior to enrolling in Medicare. So what that means is, let's say that we have someone who's 67, they're still working, they're applying for Medicare. They would have needed to have stopped their HSA contribution at age 66 and 6 months. If you are 65 and 3 months and you are contributing to an HSA and you're planning to enroll in Medicare, the retroactive look back is only 3 months. So it will never go past 65, but it will go up to 6 months, but no further past 65. So it's important to understand that retroactive look back. Another important aspect, I know you've had me on your program before talking about Social Security, Rob. So you knew I couldn't be a guest without bringing Social Security back in some way.
4: Exactly.
0: So if you're drawing Social Security benefits, you're automatically enrolled in Medicare Part A and cannot opt out. You can opt out of Part B, but you cannot opt out of Part A. So what does that mean? If you're contributing to an HSA and you're planning to enroll in Social Security, just keep in mind that you're going to automatically be enrolled in Part A once your Social Security application is accepted. And another important aspect on HSAs to keep in mind is the money already inside the HSA stays tax favored and can pay future Medicare premiums or other qualified costs, but it cannot pay those Medigap premiums that we talked about earlier in the program.
4: Yeah, that's really helpful. Let's talk about married couples for a second. When one spouse becomes eligible for Medicare before the other, Eddie, what coverage options does the younger spouse have?
0: If the older spouse keeps working, Rob, the employer plan may still cover both spouses. Some employer plans cover the younger spouse even when the older spouse retires. So it's what they call a retiree benefit. So the listeners will need to check with HR to determine the options. Another option is COBRA. COBRA can be applied and stretched up to 36 months for the younger spouse. But for those that aren't aware of COBRA, it can be pricey and it's not considered credible coverage for parts A and B. What does that mean? You would not want to consider COBRA past age 65 because you would be subject to some late enrollment penalties if you stayed on COBRA and not enrolled in Medicare when you first became eligible. Another option is that you can have a marketplace plan. You can go to healthcare.gov. That plan can bridge the gap, and that plan may come with subsidies. So it may be a more cost-effective way to get coverage if the employer plan of the older spouse who retired doesn't cover a younger spouse. And it's always important, get a financial planning plug in here real quickly, to budget for a few years of potentially higher premiums until that spouse number two hits 65.
4: Yeah, boy, that's great information. 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This is the Christian alternative to health insurance. They are the longest serving biblical solution to satisfy your medical costs, and that could be a great option as well. 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Folks, Medicare may be complicated, but careful planning can help you avoid costly penalties and choose the cover that fits your needs and steward your resources with greater wisdom and confidence. 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
0: Always a pleasure, Rob.
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4: 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Ramon, how can I help you?
6: Yes, I had a question about a car. I have a car loan and a house payment, and I was thinking of getting some kind of loan to consolidate both of those and just have one payment.
4: Yes. Yeah, what type of loans would you be consolidating?
6: Auto loan.
4: Okay.
6: And a mortgage loan.
4: Okay. So let's talk about each of those. So what is that auto loan? How much do you owe, and what is the interest rate?
6: I owe $11,380, and it's at 5.7, I think.
4: Okay. And what is your current mortgage?
6: That one, it's at $13,900, and that's at 4.7.
4: Okay, got it.
6: 4.3, I think it is.
4: 4.3. And what would you be looking at in terms of a new loan that would roll these two together? How much would you be borrowing, and at what interest rate?
6: Well, just to pay those two off, those two amounts off.
4: Yeah. So are you looking at getting a home equity line of credit, or what is it you would get to roll these together?
6: Well, I don't know which is the best loan or which direction to go or which is the best way to do that.
4: Okay. So you're just considering this at this point. You really haven't looked into it.
6: Yes, sir. Yes.
4: Okay. Yeah, I would be very cautious about consolidating for a couple of reasons. Number one is, you know, any new mortgage you have is going to be certainly higher than that 4.3 and probably still higher even than the 5.7. Because, you know, even if you go get a home equity line of credit, which is, you know, usually going to be the most cost effective, you know, rates right now are still in the sixes. And so you would be talking about rolling these two together and increasing the interest rate. So that's number one. Number two is a lot of times, you know, whereas a car loan might be a 5-year payback, a lot of times, you know, folks will go into 10, 15 years or longer with a home equity line of credit. Sometimes they're just paying interest only and don't even pay the principal. The third reason is that I wouldn't encourage you to do this is that that car loan is secured by the car. So if something happened in your financial life unexpectedly, you lost a job or income and you could no longer make the payment, you certainly don't want a repossession, voluntary or otherwise, but at least the collateral damage is limited to the car and any kind of judgment if the car is not worth what you owe on it. But you're not losing your home. And, you know, if you roll this all into a new loan that's secured by the house, now something comes up and you're not able to make the payment and now your home is at risk. So I think for those reasons, I would, you know, avoid this. I'm generally speaking not a fan of consolidation loans just because they tend to take the pressure off. You get less focused on paying them back as quickly. And especially if you're going to actually go up rather than down on the interest, I just don't think this makes sense for you. But any thoughts on that, Ramon, or anything I'm missing here?
6: No, you shed light on that subject. I mean, I just didn't know. Thank you for your advice, sir. I really appreciate that.
4: Absolutely, Ramon. It was a good question, and I understand why you're considering it, but I would pass. I think the key for you, just like all of us, is to really go back to that spending plan, look for opportunities where you can cut back where possible, and just, you know, really focus on, you know, if you pay them the scheduled payment on the mortgage and the car, we got to do that at a minimum. But if you have the ability, assuming you have an emergency fund, and you are on track in saving for retirement, any surplus, you know, I would look at prepaying that car to try to get that one paid off as quick as you can because that's the highest interest rate. But I wouldn't touch those loans. Hey, thanks for calling, sir. Lord bless you. Call anytime. Let's go to Tennessee. Hi, Mary. How can I help?
7: Yes, I had received a letter in the mail that was saying that my student loans were put on some kind of permanent disability that I had applied for, but I never applied for that. So I'm not sure what to do or how do I address that. If it's a scam letter or if it's legit.
4: Yeah. So tell me more about that. It said you use the words permanent disability. That's not something you would typically hear related to a student loan. So is it more of like a deferment or what else can you share from the letter you received?
7: It was saying that it would like, they would have to evaluate it for like the next 3 years, but that it was like some destination. And it said something affiliated with a teacher too, but I'm not a teacher, so that wouldn't apply to me either. So it's kind of weird.
4: Okay. Yeah. And so, you know, typically, I mean, that kind of term would have to do with, you know, whether there was, you know, you're unable to have substantial gainful activity because of a medical condition where, you know, your benefit might be discharged. I mean, that would be often what's there, but it doesn't sound like your situation. So I would say it's either an error or it's something that, you know, is fraudulent or some sort of spam of some kind. You know, it's not saying that it was put in a, what's called a TPD, a total and permanent disability discharge. Was that, did you see that language in there?
7: Yeah, it was that. And it was also saying about a teacher, which I'm not a teacher, so it's kind of weird. But my provider had been Navient, and this is Nelnet, in case they switched to Nelnet. I'm not even sure what Nelnet is.
4: Okay.
7: I had never heard of it before.
4: Yeah. What I would do is contact the TPD servicer. So that's Nelnet. And there's a phone number that I could give you. It's probably on the letter as well. and you'll want to call them and just, you know, report the error, because you know, this, if you're not disabled or you didn't apply for this, you know, there's been an error, and you'll want to reach out to them to talk about it. Do you want me to provide you with that number, or was it already on there for Nelnet?
7: That'd be great.
4: Yeah, it's 888-303-7818. I'll say that again. It's 888-303-7818. And that's Nelnet, and that's a legitimate servicer that handles these TPD discharges. And you're just going to want to call them and say, listen, I'm not disabled. I didn't apply for this. Can you tell me more? I think there's been an error here, and they can walk you through where you go from here.
7: Yeah, I had a lot of times when they merge these files all together and transfer providers, things like that can happen.
4: Yeah, it's possible. It also, there could be some, you know, fraudulent activity going on here, and that's why you're going to want to, I think at the same time, I'd pull a copy of your credit report just to make sure, you know, this error hasn't impacted your credit score, document your communication. You know, you're going to want to request that they reinstate your loans to the previous status so you don't lose any benefits or repayment progress that you've made, and then just monitor your accounts. But calling them and getting this back on track is probably the best next step.
7: I've frozen all those, so those shouldn't be impacted, should they?
4: They shouldn't, no. I mean, you're going to want to make sure there's not any negative information being reported to them. A freeze really is more about protecting you against somebody opening an account fraudulently in your name. That should stop them in their tracks. But I just want you to be sure, and this is just a good best practice anyway, that there's not inaccurate information being reported to your report. Just go to annualcreditreport.com and you can pull all three bureau reports. Hope that helps, Mary. Thanks for your call today. I'm sure you'll get this straightened out, but I would get Nelnet on the phone. God bless you. Big thanks to my team today, Devin, Robert, and Taylor. We'll see you next time. Bye-bye.
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9: Now John answered him, saying, Teacher, we saw someone who does not follow us casting out demons in your name, and we forbade him because he does not follow us. But Jesus said, Do not forbid him, for no one who works a miracle in my name can soon afterwards speak evil of me. For he who is not against us is on our side. John, Jesus, Mark 9, 38 through 40. Hey, I'm Nathan, and this is day 27 of 30 days watching Jesus. If you're able to remember the basic message in these brief devotionals, you won't be surprised at all with Jesus' response to John's objection about these nearby faith healers. It's rather incredible, even in 2020, that Jesus took no steps to differentiate his ministry and minimize or dismiss those around him. He, even as the Son of God, was perfectly happy to be one among many engaged in the same work. Yes, you heard it. Jesus never felt the need to be the only show in town, ever. He had a mission. He'd do that mission. And he'd let others be engaged in mission right alongside him, or not. There was no turf protection, no power hoarding, just kingdom work. Our society seems swept up in ferocious turf wars, always claiming or defending some territory, always unwilling to give away power or share it. How unlike Jesus.
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5: With SRN News, I'm Michael Harrington in Washington. Police in the United Kingdom have arrested five men today. They were picked up near an airbase used by the U.S. during the war against Iran, and they're suspected of preparing a terrorist act, apparently with explosives. Police got a call about three suspicious vehicles near RAF Fairford. The men were then arrested. A 400-meter cordon is in place around the village of Wefford, which is where they were picked up. A growing debate over academic standards is putting the University of California under scrutiny these days. Correspondent Richard Boyd.
6: More than 2,000 UC faculty members have signed letters raising concerns about students' math and reasoning skills since SAT and ACT scores were dropped from admissions. Remedial courses are reportedly increasing as regents consider bringing testing back. Critics say the current system relies too heavily on grades and short essays, and argue that California must restore academic rigor if its universities are to remain excellent. Richard Boyd reporting.
5: A new survey finds most Americans believe the rule of law is weaker today than it was 10 years ago. Correspondent Ron Taylor.
7: 56% said the rule of law has declined, compared with 14% who said it's stronger. Democrats were more likely to blame Donald Trump, while Republicans more often cited election reforms. Some analysts argue the deeper problem is cultural, declining respect for law, accountability, and truth across American society. Ron Taylor reporting.
5: Rain has eased in Thailand's capital today, but flooding persists in several low-lying areas, and thousands have been forced out of their homes. Continuous downpours have plagued parts of Bangkok lately, disrupting traffic and businesses. Over 200 shelters have been set up. 3,000 people are in them. This is SRN News.
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5: A lawsuit accuses the city of Dearborn, Michigan, of celebrating Muslim holidays and ignoring religious holidays of other faiths. The suits say the city government has spent thousands of dollars to celebrate Muslim holidays while ignoring those of its Christian and Jewish populations. Margot Cleveland, a journalist for The Federalist, filed the court action and says that for too long, Dearborn, quote, has been a hostile place for Christians and Jews. Muslims outnumber all other residents of Dearborn, making it the first Muslim-majority city in the U.S. The Supreme Court will not intervene in a custody dispute over a child who was born after a surrogate mother refused a California couple's wishes to have an abortion. Justice Elena Kagan denied the request from McKenna West, who was seeking conservatorship over the baby boy she gave birth to in Texas. Multiple courts have rejected West's efforts to have a say in the treatment of the child who was born with a heart condition. This is SRN News.

0: which we use these medications for, that they can have issues with blurry vision or even an increase in something called diabetic retinopathy.
1: She says there is a small risk of sudden permanent vision loss, but overall the benefits continue to outweigh the risk. And I'm Scott Pringle.
2: Today is Sunday, September the 27th, and a number of notable people are celebrating a birthday today, including Baseball Hall of Famer Mike Schmidt, who is 77 years old. Actress Gwyneth Paltrow turns 54. This is SRN News.
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5: Welcome to Line Upon Line, brought to you by It Is Written. This is where we answer your Bible questions.
6: Temptation is not sin. It's when we yield ourselves to that thing. That's when it becomes sin.
5: I believe what this is, and I'm going to trust you.
7: So what prophecies were they studying that helped them know when the Messiah would come?
5: That's a good question. And I think we've got a pretty good answer for you here. Welcome to Line Upon Line, brought to you by It Is Written, where we answer your Bible questions. I'm John Bradshaw. With me is Wes Peppers. Great to have you here. Thanks for being here, Wes.
6: Thank you, Pastor John. Good to be here.
5: We answer questions that are being submitted to us at It Is Written. If you'd like to submit a question for us to answer, email us at lineuponline@iiw.org. Nice and easy. By the way, we have an excellent series of Bible studies that we want to encourage you to participate in. Go online to itiswritten.study. It's completely free. You will study through the major teachings of the Bible. They're in-depth studies. They point you to Jesus as the hope of the world, and you'll be encouraged. That web address is itiswritten.study. If you know someone interested in studying the Bible, let them know about itiswritten.study.
6: You know, Pastor John, I did those Bible studies when I was an atheist, and they were fantastic. They helped me grow. They helped me learn, and they actually gave me the confidence I needed to trust the Bible. So they're fantastic. I've done them personally.
5: Awesome. Awesome. Got a question here from Pamela. That's where we'll begin. In fact, it's several questions. Should we keep the dietary laws? Should we keep the holy day feasts of the Old Testament if we've been baptized but continue Sunday keeping instead of Saturday Sabbath? Should we be baptized again? All right. First question, should we keep the dietary laws? Now, depends what you mean by the dietary laws. But when you look into the Bible, there are some things that we consider food that are clean and some that are unclean. We're speaking about animals. So the clean animals are those that have a split hoof and chew the cud.
6: That's right.
5: The fish that are clean are those that have fins and scales. The birds, it's a little fuzzier there. That's why I'm just glad I'm a vegetarian. I don't have to worry about it.
6: That's right.
5: But basically, scavenger birds, birds that eat carrion, eat dead stuff. You don't want to go near them. You can imagine going to Auntie Mabel's house at Thanksgiving, and she takes the big silver lid off and says, we're having a buzzard this year.
6: That's right.
5: I don't know that you'd be too thrilled about that.
6: A hawk or an eagle wouldn't be any better.
5: Wouldn't be any better. We're in Acts chapter 10. Peter goes to a man's house. No, he's not. Before he goes to the man's house, has a vision, a dream. He sees the heavens open and a great sheet knit at the four corners ascending to him and filled up with all kind of animals that are unclean. And a voice says, rise, Peter, kill and eat. He says, not so, Lord, for I have not eaten anything that is common or unclean. Now, my question is this. If there's no such thing as an unclean animal, when did the change happen? Because Peter, several years after the cross, was still saying these things are unclean. If anybody would have known, it'd be Peter. So it's very, very evident that there was no change made at the cross.
6: There's a lot of people that say that. They say when Jesus died, all those things were done away with. But yet, as you said, several years after, Peter is still holding to that conviction. And he's actually confused because God is saying

0: what seems to be something opposite. God said, what God has cleansed, you must not call common. He's confused.
1: Yeah.
0: He's saying, no, God, I know you don't approve of clean animals.
1: Right. And so God was, and if we were answering this question, only this question, we could go into this in more depth. Three people, three Gentiles knocked at his door. He saw this vision three times. God was saying, go with the Gentiles. Don't consider the Gentiles to be unclean.
0: Yes.
1: This had nothing to do with diet. It had everything to do with racism. The Jews hated the Gentiles and vice versa based on who and what they were. So there was no change ever made to a pig making it clean rather than unclean, or a catfish, or an oyster, or a rat. They're unclean.
0: Jesus didn't die to cleanse pigs. He died to cleanse the hearts of men.
1: Exactly right.
0: And I want to read this verse real quick, and it just really nails it. Verse 28 in Acts chapter 10, he says, you know how unlawful it is for a Jewish man to keep company with or go out to one of another nation. That's Peter. He says, but God has shown me that I should not call any man common or unclean. So
1: really
0: it wasn't
1: clear.
0: The animals, it was the men,
1: really
0: the Gentiles.
1: Clear. Hey, okay. So we just explained it and showed from the Bible that God wasn't cleansing pigs and rabbits.
0: Right.
1: But someone said, I don't believe that. I don't believe that. Why? Why do people have that attitude? I see what you just said. I'm going to keep on eating my catfish.
0: Yeah.
1: Why?
0: So, sometimes people are just hanging on to something and they say, oh, I've always done this. And I want to do it. It comes down to, what is God asking us to do? Are we going to submit to Jesus? Are we going to submit to his word? You know, God always gives us what's the best
1: for us.
0: That's
1: right. That's right.
0: He never gives us anything bad. What's interesting is that unclean food, which, you know, many people eat, most people wouldn't think of eating a rat.
1: No, they wouldn't.
0: That's unclean.
1: Yeah.
0: But pigs are unclean.
1: Yeah.
0: But culturally and societally, we have accepted that as food. But God never called it food.
1: I'll give you another example. Most everybody who eats meat would be happy to eat a cow, eat beef, let's say. But most people who eat meat would turn up their noses at the idea of eating a horse.
0: Right.
1: When I used to eat meat, I'd eat all the beef and lamb you could give me. Our neighbor kept goats. I would never dream of eating a goat. Yuck. Many people do.
0: Yeah.
1: You go to an Indian restaurant, often they're serving goat.
0: Yeah.
1: It's kind of what you're comfortable with.
0: Right.
1: None of these unclean animals are good for you.
0: Mm-hmm.
1: It's not biblical. We want to keep away from that.
0: That's right.
1: Should we keep the holy feast days of the Old Testament? Let's make this real quick.
0: No, I don't think so. Paul said Jesus is our Passover.
1: Yeah.
0: And so Jesus became the Passover. He was the Passover. And so when it's kind of like, I go back to this. The feasts were kind of like having a matchbox car to play with. My son loves cars. You have the real Ferrari. And I asked my son, which one do you want to do? You want to play with the toy or do you want to drive the Ferrari? Jesus is the real thing.
1: Yeah.
0: He fulfills all those things. All those things were about him, pointed to him. When we have him, we don't really need those.
1: Yeah, and with the feast days too, they were a matter of type and anti-type. Like you had the Day of Atonement back
0: That's
1: there.
0: Right.
1: Rather than keeping that day now, literally, you would understand we're living in the anti-typical Day
0: That's
1: of
0: right.
1: Atonement. The judgment
0: right.
1: is taking place in
0: That's
1: heaven.
0: Right.
1: A question here. If we've been baptized, but we carry on with Sunday keeping instead of Saturday Sabbath. So somebody who went to church on Sunday was baptized, and now they learn about the Bible Sabbath. Should they be rebaptized?
0: You know, some people, different people have different convictions about that. Acts chapter 19 talks about people who were baptized once, and then they learned some new Bible truth, and they were baptized again. I would say it's really up to the individual. And the most important thing is that you've learned the truth about the Sabbath, you've accepted that, and you're following that. If God leads you to be rebaptism, that's between you and him.
1: I think
0: it's up to them.
1: That's right. Baptism is accepting Christ as Lord and Savior. The old life dies. You're raised up to walk in a new life in Jesus. You don't have to be rebaptized. But as we said, you may choose to be. That would be up to you. All right, what's our next question?
0: All right, our next question comes from Monty, and he asks, if when a Christian dies and his spiritual body goes directly to heaven and Christ comes to reap his own, the dead in Christ first, what do 2 Corinthians 5:8 and 1 Thessalonians 4:16 mean?
1: We want to break down this question. If when a Christian dies, his spiritual body goes directly to heaven, I don't even know what that means. What happens is the breath goes back to God. You die, your body goes into the grave and decays. Your breath, it's also called spirit, goes back to God. That's the life spark. God retains within himself or in heaven the power to boot you back up again, if you like. So Monty goes on to ask, what about 2 Corinthians 5 and verse 8? You know something, Monty, you can't really understand that without starting at the beginning of 2 Corinthians chapter 5. It's only 8 verses, so I'm going to read through this, Wes. We know that if our earthly house of this tabernacle would dissolve, that's our body, we have a building of God, a house not made with hands, eternal in the heavens. If you die, this body dissolves, you're going to get a new body. In this we groan, earnestly desiring to be clothed upon with our house which is from heaven. Verse 3, if so be that being clothed, we shall not be found naked. So there's the old body, the new body, and the intermediate state. He refers to that as being naked. In this, we that are in this tabernacle do groan, being burdened. I'm going to move down just for time's sake. Verse 6, therefore we are always confident, knowing that while we are at home in the body, that's this body, we're absent from the Lord. As long as you're in that body, you're not in heaven.
0: That's right.
1: Pretty obvious. Mm-hmm. We walk by faith, not by sight. Verse 8 says, we are confident, I say, and willing rather to be absent from the body and to be present with the Lord. This is one of the great mysteries of Christianity to me, that people will say to be absent from the body is to be present from the Lord. And they'll say, they're quoting the Bible. I had a lady say, I was standing in her driveway outside of Pulaski, Tennessee, talking with her. And I asked, hey, so what did you think of that presentation about death last night? Oh, I really like that preacher, but to be absent from the body is to be present with the Lord. I said, well, let's look at that. Turned to this very verse. She said, it doesn't say that, does it? No. She said, well, it's in the Bible somewhere. It's somewhere else. I said, no, it really isn't. She said, well, my preacher says it is, so it must be.
0: Yeah. And you could show her the whole Bible and she may still not believe.
1: Yeah.
0: It's very interesting, that verse, Pastor John. He never says we are. He says, but we'd rather be.
1: That's right.
0: We'd rather be. But it's he's desiring to be with the Lord. He's not saying that to be absent from the body. People will build an entire belief system out of this one verse.
1: Oh, for sure.
0: An entire doctrine. And so we have to compare this with the rest of Scripture. If that verse does say when we're absent from the body, we are present with the Lord, then it conflicts with hundreds of other verses. And so we know the Bible doesn't conflict. And when you really study that, when you really read it word for word, it's very clear he's not saying that we are, but we'd rather be.
1: We don't have a lot of time, so rather than taking another question, let's drill down on this a bit. And this question comes up on line upon line a little bit, which is indicative of the fact it's a big deal question for a lot of people. There's something kind of nice, I guess, about believing that your loved one dies and goes straight to heaven. Kind of a nice thought. Until, of course, you start to really think about that. She's looking down on me. I would like her to keep out of my business. You know what I mean?
0: Yes.
1: Yeah, there are some things you don't want people looking at.
0: That's right.
1: You want the husband to look down onto the earth and there's his dear wife struggling with Alzheimer's. The parents looking down on the earth and there's the son who's wasting his life as an addict and a criminal and whatnot. Really, God's plan is better. We live, we die, we sleep. And then rather than going to heaven to meet grandma, we get to travel from here to heaven with grandma.
0: That's right.
1: What a journey.
0: That's fantastic.
1: Oh, you'd be with your parents or your siblings or your whoever passed on before you, and you see them in the resurrection because everybody sleeps until Jesus comes back and they wake up. We go to heaven together. What a great journey that's going
0: to be. That'd be great, and we'll all be together with the Lord. That's 1 Thessalonians 4. The Bible says that. We'll be together with him in the air.
1: That's right.
0: And we'll be forever with him. And
1: Amen.
0: So that's very powerful.
1: And we'll have more great questions coming up in just a moment. I do want to tell you that if you have a question you would like to share with us to then share an answer with you, email us lineuponline@iiw.org. With Wes Peppers, I'm John Bradshaw. More Line Upon Line in a moment, brought to you by It Is Written. Just a few hundred years ago, the Bible was not available to everyday people. Today, it's everywhere. What happened to bring the Word of God to the world? 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Ancient Wisdom, Present Power, telling the story of some of the greatest events in human history and the development of the greatest story ever told. 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We are glad you have joined us as we answer Bible questions that have been submitted to us at It Is Written. I'm John Bradshaw. With me is Wes Peppers. I have a question for you, Wes, from Michelle. Could you help me find the scripture that refers to the ruler isn't supposed to live better than the people?
0: Sure. Thank you for that, Michelle. And I believe the verse you're speaking of is found in Mark chapter 10, starting in verse 42. I'll just read those verses. It says, "But Jesus called them to himself and said to them, 'You know that those who are considered rulers over the Gentiles lord it over them, and their great ones exercise authority over them. Yet it shall not be so among you. But whoever desires to become great among you shall be your servant, and whoever of you desires to be first shall be slave of all.'"
1: There we go.
0: Yeah.
1: Good one. Okay, hope that helps.
0: Yeah.
1: What's our next question?
0: Sure. Our next question comes from Michael, and it says, "Is the vision of Zechariah 14 a vision of what could have happened for ancient Israel or will happen in the time of the second coming?"
1: If you want a book of the Bible that would challenge you,
0: that's the one.
1: Zechariah.
0: That's right.
1: But I'll tell you this, the book of Zechariah is quoted again and again and again in the book of Revelation.
0: Yes.
1: It's quoted extensively, which I find interesting.
0: For sure.
1: And that kind of gives us a clue to our answer. Let's look at Zechariah 14. I mean, you said chapter 14. There are 21 verses in chapter 14, but I'm going to guess that we're dealing with verse 4. I'll start in verse 1. "Behold, the day of the Lord cometh, and thy spoil shall be divided in the midst of thee. I will gather all nations against Jerusalem to battle. The city shall be taken, and the houses rifled," and so forth. We get to verse 4 now. "And his feet shall stand in that day upon the Mount of Olives, which is before Jerusalem on the east, and the Mount of Olives shall cleave in the midst thereof toward the east and toward the west. There shall be a very great valley, and half of the mountain shall remove toward the north, and half of it toward the south." So is this for literal Israel or for the end of time? It could have been either way. And here's what I mean by this. With many prophecies in the Old Testament, they had a literal and local application until the children of Israel did not fulfill their God-appointed destiny. And so this was not able to happen because they did not step up and really be God's Israel. Down in the close of time, God has a spiritual Israel. And many of these prophecies that were not fulfilled in literal Israel because they dropped the ball will be fulfilled in God's people down in the close of time. Well, how do you know? Well, you read and you study, and the context often is what tells you, and a consistency through Scripture. So we will see the Mount of Olives cleave asunder, split in two, down here in the close of time. Might it have happened back then? Yes.
0: Could have.
1: If Israel had risen to fulfill its destiny, Jesus would have come as the Messiah way back when. Maybe this would have happened a couple of thousand years ago. Sure. But because Israel fumbled, because Israel failed, because Israel didn't step into the place that God had designed for her, these prophecies will be fulfilled down in the close of time, not in a literal Israel, but in a spiritual Israel.
0: Spiritual Israel, that's right. Absolutely.
1: Okay, let's take a look at another question, and I don't want to get the wrong one here. I believe the question we have is Deborah. Let's look at Deborah's question. So if God knows all, does he know who will be born and if they will be saved? Will he write their names in the book of life at this time and into the future, those who haven't been born yet? How does that work?
0: It's very interesting. You know, God does know who all will be saved, but he doesn't control that. He still gives freedom of choice, so he allows us to choose. And he does not write all the names of all the people in the Lamb's Book of Life. Not ahead of time. He writes them as people respond to him. And when they enter into that relationship with Jesus, when they've accepted him, their names go in among the saved. And so God does know that. And sometimes people struggle with that.
1: Yeah.
0: They get hung up on that because they say, if God already knows, what's the point? And the point is that God still gives us opportunity to choose. Foreknowledge is not the same as controlling
1: That's
0: the
1: right.
0: choice.
1: That's
0: it's
1: right.
0: very important to know that.
1: You leave a plate of cookies in the middle of on the kitchen table and then walk the kids,
0: mm-hmm.
1: you know they're going to go straight to the cookies.
0: That's right.
1: 99 times out of 100, you're going to take one.
0: Yes.
1: Did you control them? No. You just know them.
0: That's right.
1: And God's knowledge, his foreknowledge, isn't the same as predestination.
0: That's correct.
1: Isn't forcing the point.
0: Mm-hmm.
1: And I think when you apply that, it really helps you to see God in a more just and balanced way.
0: That's exactly right.
1: What's our next question?
0: Our next one comes from Clark. Is it acceptable for a Christian to be cremated? What about those who have had near-death experiences? And if I'm already in heaven when I die, how will I be raised from the dead to be with Jesus when the rapture occurs?
1: Okay, several questions. Is it acceptable for a Christian to be cremated? The answer is yes, sure it is. It's acceptable. There's no suggestion in Scripture that would not be okay. Be nice to your kids because ultimately they will decide what happens to you. And when Jesus comes back, you get a brand new body. It's okay to be cremated. It's okay to be eaten by a shark. It's okay to be buried at sea. It's okay to perish in a house fire. I'm not saying you want to do any of those things. It's all okay. It doesn't mess with God's plans. It's not contrary to the will of God.
0: He's not dependent upon this old body.
1: Yeah, that's right.
0: He can do anything he wants to do.
1: I've had people ask me, well, how does God raise me up from the grave if my body was burned up? Well, number one, after a couple of thousand years, it's
0: gone anyway.
1: Gone anyway.
0: Yeah.
1: Number two, God is not scratching around in the dirt mm-hmm. saying, I've got to find the rest of Wes.
0: I found everything, but there's one piece missing.
1: Sorry, Wes.
0: Sorry.
1: You don't have
0: the
1: big toe in here.
0: That's
1: and I
0: right.
1: couldn't find those
0: yeah.
1: cells. Or no. It's okay. God's not dependent
0: right.
1: on that. What about people who have had near-death experiences? This could take forever. Let's not take forever. These are people who have visions of themselves floating mm-hmm. outside their body, or they see the fog and the tunnel and they hear the voice of Jesus. What does that prove?
0: Yeah, it doesn't prove anything. And, you know, many times people will make this claim, well, I was going through a tunnel of light and I got to the end of the tunnel and there was this this magnificent beauty. But then I heard a voice that said, oh, no, it's not your time yet. Go back. And so I don't view God making mistakes and sending someone back, accidentally calling someone, then realizing, oh, that wasn't good, sending them back. Many times these are associated with traumas
1: yeah.
0: to the mind, either a surgery or an accident or medication. And so we can be safe to say that, you know, those are not biblical. The Bible doesn't really describe any of those. It says when we die, we go to the grave to rest yeah. until the resurrection.
1: The brain is a fascinating organ.
0: It's a fascinating.
1: It can do a number of flips.
0: That's right.
1: The night my dad died, or right around that time, might have been the night of the funeral, actually.
0: Mm-hmm.
1: My sister said she had a dream in which she saw Dad, and he might have even said that he was looking forward to seeing her.
0: Mm-hmm.
1: Of course she did.
0: Yeah.
1: She just buried her father.
0: Sure.
1: He'd been her father all her life.
0: That's right.
1: It's natural to have a dream
0: yes.
1: like that, particularly
0: yes.
1: when these suggestions have been made and the idea is not an odd idea.
0: Your dreams can be really relative to the activities you're doing through the day or what you may be watching on
1: That's
0: TV.
1: Right. That's right.
0: So we don't want to undermine someone's experience. But again, every experience should be compared to the Word of God.
1: Always. Clark, on his 3-for-1 deal, writes another question. If I'm already in heaven when I die, how will I be raised from the dead to be with Jesus when the rapture occurs? Clark.
0: He's onto something.
1: You've nailed it, my friend. That's correct. That's correct. There's going to be a resurrection. When I was a kid, an altar boy, I'd be in the church and the priest would say, and we can be happy today because Grandpa, whoever it was, is in heaven. Then we'd go to the cemetery and bury whoever it might be. And that same priest would say, no, we commit the body of X to the grave where he or she will wait until the resurrection and on that great day when the Lord comes back. And as a child, my head is spinning. A minute ago, this character was in heaven. Now he's in the grave waiting for the resurrection. How can the brother or the sister be in two places at once?
0: It's very interesting. He can't be. And I've witnessed those same funerals. What's interesting is when you go to very old places like Europe, and you go to visit the graveyards.
1: Even in the United States, old
0: graveyards. That's right, the old ones. You read them, and they're all very consistent. They'll say things like sleeping to the resurrection,
1: yes,
0: or waiting for the Lord to come,
1: yes,
0: or looking forward to being reunited with my family one day. And so almost all of them, because all Christians used to believe the same thing.
1: Yeah, I noticed when you get to about the 1840s or 50s, right around there, the gravestones,
0: that's right,
1: start to change.
0: Yes.
1: The epitaph,
0: yes, that's right,
1: starts changing a little bit. That's a really interesting study.
0: It is.
1: Yeah. So, Clark, what you've identified is that you're not going to be in heaven when you die. It's not going to work like that. You're going to die and you're going to sleep. And you'll sleep a dreamless sleep waiting for the resurrection. And then the resurrection, you'll be called forth from your grave. You'll be crowned with immortality. You get a new body. And we're going to hang out together throughout all eternity. Now, someone has said, I don't believe that. I understand. I don't believe that. Good. Good enough. Grab a Bible and check. You see, if you hear something online upon line that you don't agree with, that's okay. You still have our undying respect. But we would encourage you to go to your Bible and study and see whether it is so. And if you can find a slew of texts that say that when you die, you go straight to heaven, please, first thing you got to do is email us and say, what about all these texts? But no one's ever sent that email.
0: We haven't gotten them.
1: No. And if you were to send us a text or two, we'd find a very good explanation for you and then send back 5 or 10 for every one verse you send us. And I'm not trying to get into a fight here. I'm not saying that. I'm just saying we really want to be committed to finding out what the Bible says. It's not about arguing.
0: That's right.
1: It is about searching for truth.
0: That's right.
1: Because Jesus is the way, the truth, and the life. We don't have long, but this is an important question from Cameron. What should you do if you pray and read your Bible, but you still don't love God and aren't close to Him? Cameron has two questions. Let's try and do them both. Let's do this one first. What do you do? You pray, you read, you don't feel like you're close to God.
0: You know, there's times I've prayed and read and didn't feel close to God. And we have to remember that our experience is not based upon feelings.
1: There you go.
0: But upon faith. And we have to trust and believe the promises of God. When God says in Jeremiah chapter 31, behold, I've loved you with an everlasting love. Sometimes I don't feel that, but I can choose to believe it. And the more I choose to believe it,
1: that's right,
0: the more it's going to become real to me. And I will have that sense of peace about me.
1: Cameron, if you are praying and reading your Bible, you're close to God. If you've invited them into your heart, you can't get any closer. Jesus dwells in you, you see. So believe now and don't rely on your feelings. That's really important. Second part of Cameron's question, is looking at hairstyles on the internet and choosing to do them considered coveting?
0: You know what I wonder? I wonder if anyone's ever coveted my hair.
1: I wonder that too.
0: You wonder that.
1: Yeah, I'm not going to say anything, but yeah. I wonder.
0: Cameron.
1: It's a fair question.
0: It's a fair question. It is.
1: The answer is it could be coveting, couldn't it? It could be. But there's nothing wrong with looking at a car and saying, I'd like to have one of those. Looking
0: sure.
1: at a suit and saying, I think that would look good on me. And if you see a hairstyle and you say, that might look good, it could be coveting, depends on your motive, but I don't think you need to go there. You say, I might try cutting my hair or getting my hair styled that way. That would suit me. That would look good. Don't make everything a sin. The cross is heavy enough. Don't go loading stuff on it to beat yourself down and drag you down. Enjoy the hairstyles. Look your best. Be happy in Jesus. It's going to be okay.
0: Amen. That's right.
1: Hey, thanks for being here, Wes.
0: Thank you.
1: And thank you for being here. We'll do this again. I'm John Bradshaw. With me, Wes Peppers. This has been Line Upon Line, brought to you by It Is Written.

0: I'm Ivan Williams with Brighter Hope. Do you want to know the truth, the whole truth, and nothing but the truth? Jesus said in St. John 17, 17, His word is truth. And then He went on to say that His truth will set you free. Oh, listening friends, truth must not only take a firm root in our minds through personal sharing, but it must also take hold of our minds through the unquestionable evidence of the Word of God. Truth for these times is knowing Jesus, and knowing Jesus is to know His Word, and then you will be set free. And that's hope in Jesus Christ.
1: Worship, the Word, and connecting with Christ. This is Life Talk.

0: This is Max McLean. Did you know that there was only one person that Jesus affectionately called daughter? Listen to the Bible from Luke 8. A woman was there who had been subject to bleeding for 12 years, but no one could heal her. She came up behind Jesus and touched the edge of his cloak, and immediately her bleeding stopped. "Who touched me?" Jesus asked. Peter said, "Master, the people are crowding and pressing against you." But Jesus said, "Someone touched me. I know that power has gone out from me." Then the woman came trembling and fell at his feet. She told why she had touched him and how she had been instantly healed. Then he said to her, "Daughter, your faith has healed you. Go in peace." From Luke 8, listen to the Bible. It's great for the soul.
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0: This is the day the Lord hath made. We will rejoice and be glad in it. For we are the head and not the tail, the beginning and not the end, the lender, not the borrower, the healed, not the sick, the wise, not the foolish, the strong, not the weak, the heirs, not the servants. Everything we set our hand to will prosper and not fail. No weapon formed against us shall prosper. In the name of Jesus Christ, GospelTractSociety.org.
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5: Welcome to Health and Longevity. I'm Dr. John Westerdahl. On today's program, we will feature the power of faith and spirituality in health and wellness. 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Dr. Schuller will share with us his thoughts on spiritual wellness and how to discover divine purpose and provision when going through life's stressful challenges. But before we get into today's exciting topic, let's hear the latest research and news affecting our health and longevity today.
4: Dr. Westerdahl presents the Health and Longevity News and Research Update, bringing you the most pertinent and important information about your health and longevity.
5: Well, here's an article that states that grape seeds help heart health and delay aging. Grape seeds are humble little packages of powerful ingredients that possess multiple health benefits. The beneficial components of grape seed are proanthocyanidins. Studies conducted since the 1950s have shown that grape seeds to have a wide range of health benefits, most markedly for their role as a potent antioxidant and free radical scavenger and for reducing high blood pressure and cholesterol. As an antioxidant, proanthocyanidins have been shown to be 20 times more potent than vitamin C and 50 times more potent than vitamin E. In addition, vitamin C and vitamin E are two of the most potent antioxidants, and proanthocyanidins provide a boost to the two vitamins in scavenging free radicals in the body. Proanthocyanidins are also beneficial to the vascular system because they strengthen the walls of the blood vessels. This reduces capillary fragility that can make one prone to excessive bruising. Improving the integrity of our veins also helps to keep the vessels pumping sufficiently and reduce backflow, varicose veins, and swelling. Because of their anti-inflammatory action, proanthocyanidins might be used in treating asthma and emphysema, arthritis, joint damage, and swelling, and may even reduce the severity of allergies. To get the benefits of grape seeds, try eating seeded grapes or buy 100% grape juice or use grape seed oil. We'll be back right after this short break.
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5: And our question for today is, does sleep play a role in

0: which undermines efforts to control one's weight or to diet. As well, fatigue affects levels of key hormones that help the body regulate hunger. Shorter sleepers in general feel more hungry when they restrict their calories. Scientists suggest people should be mindful of their sleep patterns and their potential to influence efforts to lose weight or maintain a healthy weight.
1: And now, Health and Longevity's special feature, where Dr. Westerdahl interviews leading experts and personalities on vital topics important to your health and longevity.
0: Today on Health and Longevity, we will be talking about the power of faith and spirituality in health and wellness, and how to handle the challenges of life stresses. Our special guest today is Dr. Robert A. Schuller. Dr. Schuller is the son of Dr. Robert H. Schuller, the founder of the Crystal Cathedral in Garden Grove, California, and the Hour of Power International Television Ministry. Robert later, for a few years, became the second senior pastor of the Crystal Cathedral and the host of the Hour of Power television program. Today, Robert A. Schuller is the chairman and principal of Comstar Media, which manages two cable TV networks providing over 30 million households with family-friendly, positive programming. He has written 17 books, including Possibility Living, Adding Years to Your Life and Life to Your Years with God's Health Plan, and his most recent book, When You Are Down to Nothing, God is Up to Something. Robert, thank you for being with us today on Health and Longevity.
2: Hey, John, I really am honored with the privilege of being on your program. I just hear nothing but good things about it, about you. I'm just honored to be here with you.
0: Well, thank you. It's great to be with you again. And first of all, I want to mention that, you know, your father, Dr. Robert H. Schuller, had a major influence on my life. You know, as a teenager, when I was in high school growing up in Orange County, California, I became a Christian by attending your father's church, and at that time it was called the Garden Grove Community Church before the days of the Crystal Cathedral, and your father was my pastor and really my spiritual mentor, so I personally am very grateful to the Crystal Cathedral and the Hour of Power Ministries for starting me on my path in my spiritual journey, and so it's great to have you here on the program today. You had a radio show on health, and several years ago, I was a guest on your show on health, and in fact, it was just a day or two right after your dad had a heart attack, so you had asked me to give some advice about diet and lifestyle related to heart disease, and if I recall, it was after discovering that you had high cholesterol yourself that that's what got you interested in health. Is that correct?
2: You're pretty accurate, actually. I had a radio show from 1995 to 2000. It was a daily one-hour half call-in, live show.
0: Right.
2: So for the first half hour of the program, I would interview my guests, and then I'd open up the phone lines and ask questions. And if I didn't ask the right question, someone else would call in and ask the question for me.
0: Okay.
2: So after 5 years of interviewing some of the finest wellness professionals on planet Earth and having other people who knew more about health and wellness than I did, listening in and asking questions, I had a fabulous education. And not until the end of that education did I go and write a book.
0: And that was your book, Possibility Living, which is all about healthful living and spirituality.
2: Exactly.
0: Right.
2: I interviewed you. I also interviewed Patricia.
0: Yes, Patricia Bragg, who I work with.
2: Yep, she's just a firecracker and a fabulous woman. I love her.
0: She is.
2: And I love you and what you're doing, and anything to promote health and wellness is something I want to support. And that's why I'm on this show today.
0: Yes.
2: To be able to promote and encourage health and wellness.
0: Well, let's talk about that, because as a clergyman, minister, and having written Possibility of Living and then your new book, I know in your new book you have a chapter called Living Old, Dying Young. And tell us about, first of all, how does taking care of your body and healthful living really relate to Christianity and our walk with God?
2: Well, I'm a firm believer that God gave us this body as a temple for the Holy Spirit and to house the mind in which we think and to do something good. And as a result of that, we need to care for this body like we would care for anything else. And it's amazing how many people just don't have enough discipline or enough desire or enough knowledge to take care of their

0: bodies correctly. It's as if they went out and they buy a fabulous sports car, a Ferrari, and then they never bother to change the oil, and the thing blows up, and they go, gee, what happened?
1: Yes.
0: And it's just amazing how, and it might be from lack of knowledge, it may be from just being irresponsible, whatever the cause is, we need to start educating ourselves, taking the responsibility it is, and taking care of our bodies. So anyway, as soon as I realized that as a very young man that my cholesterol seemed a little high, I started studying health and wellness, as you had mentioned earlier. First thing I did is started reading Kenneth Cooper's books, Controlling Your Cholesterol.
1: Right.
0: And I started controlling my cholesterol. And since then, I realized that part of that cholesterol awareness was a marketing campaign by the drug companies to market their statin drugs.
1: That's true.
0: But, I don't know how much you want to talk about things like that, but today I know how sad it is that so many people are on statin drugs and don't need to be.
1: That's exactly right.
0: Just because you have high cholesterol doesn't mean you can't allow your body to heal itself and produce the correct amount of cholesterol. And so I have a whole chapter in my book on possibility of living on fasting.
1: Right.
0: And if you fast for 3 days, your liver will automatically cleanse itself. So after I did my 3-day fast, I did my cholesterol test, and it was 145.
1: Oh, wow. What was the number before?
0: I think it was like 220, 230.
1: Okay, quite high. Now, tell us about how getting regular exercise, eating healthy, following healthy lifestyle habits really can enhance your spiritual life and your walk with God.
0: Well, as I mentioned, when we started this conversation, we were talking about how God created his body to house our mind and to house the spirit and to allow us to fulfill what he wants us to do. As a result of that, everything we do spiritually, emotionally, physically, is impacted by our health. And I know when I'm sick, I'm not a very happy guy. spiritually, I'm not jumping up and down praising God. When I'm not feeling well, I'm just lethargic and half the man I should be. I know the last time I was sick that I can recall was on New Year's Day 2000.
1: Mm-hmm.
0: And what a horrible time to be sick. My wife went to a New Year's Eve party bringing in the new millennium, and I was in bed.
1: Oh, that's the worst New Year's Eve party to miss, right? The new millennium.
0: But as a result of that, if you take care of your body, you eat the food the way God wants you to eat, and avoid chemicals.
1: Right.
0: It's just amazing what a positive difference it's going to make in your life in every way.
1: Yes. Let's talk about your newest book, When You Are Down to Nothing, God Is Up to Something. And in that book, you talk a lot about dealing with stress, discouragement, disappointment, going through feelings of inadequacy and hurtful experiences. And you relate that to what you personally went through in your life these last few years and told about the experience in your book. And I know many people are aware of the Crystal Cathedral and your involvement in that and how things change. Tell us what you went through. And I know you wrote this book also to help people so that they can handle their stresses using yourself as an illustration. Tell us about your story.
0: Well, John, I was ordained in 1980.
1: Yeah. And by the way, I was there at that day of the ordination.
0: Oh, really? In 1980?
1: Yes, I was.
0: Wow.
1: I was at the cathedral at that time.
0: Yeah, prior to then, it was the Crystal Cathedral. I noticed in your introduction you talked about how you came to the then Garden Grove Community Church.
1: Right.
0: And all that tells me is that you're a lot older than you sound.
1: Actually, you are 2 months older than me.
0: Oh, really? Oh, so you're the baby among us.
1: You're born in October, and I was born in December.
0: Okay.
1: Right?
0: So the Crystal Cathedral became the Crystal Cathedral in 1980, and prior to that, it was the Garden Grove Community Church. And so I actually waited to be ordained, and so I could be ordained inside the Crystal Cathedral. So I graduated from seminary, and had a call to the Garden Grove Community Church or the Crystal Cathedral earlier that year, but I waited a few months specifically so I could be ordained inside the Crystal Cathedral. The Crystal Cathedral was dedicated in I think the second week of September, and I was ordained the following week.
1: Right.
0: And so after that, I went and started a church in San Juan Capistrano, and we had a 175-acre ranch there with a school and a beautiful church and a retreat center. And that's where we hosted our Possibility Living seminars. In fact, my wife and I are rejuvenating those seminars by having a having conferences. And if you want to find out more information about that, you can go to my website at robertshulerministries.com or shulerministries.com. Shuler is spelled S-C-H-U-L-L-E-R,
1: right.
0: shulerministries.com. But you can find out more information about that. But I was there till 2000, then I went back to the Crystal Cathedral, and I was the co-pastor with my father until 2006, when I was installed as the senior pastor. And so I was the face and the voice of the Hour of Power. My father and I spent 2 years traveling around the nation, and what we did is we met with all of our supporters, and so we had 50 lunches and dinner with an average of 500 people at each one of these lunches or dinners.
1: Wow.
0: And basically, I shook all their hands and thanked them for their support. My father asked them, would you support my son as he becomes the new senior pastor? And they would all stand up and give a standing ovation as a sign of approval and yes. And so I was there for nearly 3 years as the senior pastor. And unfortunately, my sisters kind of had a different opinion as to the way things should be run, and weren't happy with certain things. And because of my parents' age and their declining capabilities, they were able to sway the board to basically make themselves my boss.
1: Hmm.
0: And within a few months of that, I resigned because, well, first of all, they wouldn't allow me to preach on Sunday mornings anymore. And they wouldn't hear my messages, and I knew that there was only one place that would go, and that would be the end of the ministry. So I think it was 18 months later they filed for bankruptcy. And
1: right.
0: Now the cathedral has been sold, the ranch was sold, and
1: right.
0: So I basically lost everything. And yet it wasn't mine to lose. It all belongs to God.
1: Right.
0: But it's a tragedy that those things had to happen.
1: It really is. But I know during that time you went through a lot of soul searching and stress. And I mean, tell us how you went through all that.
0: Oh, that's an understatement to say I went through a lot of stress, a lot of soul searching. Man, because I was, you know, I was basically raised by my father being told all the time that I'd be the heir apparent. I was going to be the next senior pastor. And that's why I went up there in 2000, because I could see his health was waning and his mental capacities weren't what they were. And so I went up there to secure the ministries. And as anticipated, we did that, and everything was moving along very well. Financially, things were in place. We were moving in a lot of positive things. And unfortunately, like I said, my sisters were able to destroy all that. And when you see something like that that's been part of your life, your entire life, that impacts not only your life, but the lives of millions of other people around the world, it's heart-wrenching. And I did everything. I spent the first 6 months doing everything I possibly could to try and change it, to reverse it. I guess if you talk about grief, there's the stages of grief, and the first stage is denial. And so in my denial, it was, okay, I'm going to change this. I'm not going to accept this. It's not going to happen.
1: Mm-hmm.
0: And so I did everything I possibly could to try and change that. And up until that time, my stress level was very, very, let me put it this way. I go to a chiropractor on a regular basis. And
1: right.
0: One of the things my chiropractor does is he tests my adrenal glands, and if my adrenal glands are still pumping when I'm laying on a table when they should not be pumping,
1: uh-huh.
0: Adrenal glands are there for fight or flight. And obviously, if you're laying on a table being adjusted by a chiropractor, you shouldn't be in the fight or flight mood.
1: Right.
0: So So I would go and I would talk with my chiropractor, and he would test my adrenal glands. And prior to these events taking place in my life, I never had any adrenal issues. And since then, I've been struggling with adrenals ever since. I mean, the first year, my adrenal glands and my stress was so acute, I actually had problems with my cranial plates at the same time. Mm-hmm. And it was pretty serious. I was close to adrenal burnout, in fact.
1: Mm.
0: And the good news is that my chiropractor is extremely talented. And as a result of that, I was able to avoid that. And today, my adrenals continue to get stronger. It takes a long time to grow through stress.
1: Right.
0: And I don't want people to think that something really drastic happens in their lives. They can't expect it to be here today and gone tomorrow. It just isn't that simple. The grief process can take very long. It can take up to a decade.
1: Hmm.
0: I know for me, I think the grief process has been a period of about 3 to 4 years. And I think I'm through the grief process. And if I have any grief right now, it's anger. And that's close to the end of the process. But you can't hurry these things.
1: Right.
0: All you can do is continue to bring them up in prayer, and you pray about it, and you find opportunities for you to be able to just resolve what's going on and follow the commands of Christ when he tells us to love one another.
1: Right.
0: So we constantly bring things up to God. We constantly are in the process of forgiveness, and we constantly come before God as crackpots, and as a result of that, God uses crackpots in a beautiful and powerful way to help other people.
1: So, Robert, you lost your dream that you wanted to carry on this wonderful ministry, and you know many people have gone through struggles in their lives where they've lost a job, they've had family problems. Of course, every story is different, yours compared to others. How does one handle that stress, tie in their faith so that they can go through these challenging types of things?
0: Well, I believe it starts with understanding that nothing lasts forever.
1: Mm-hmm.
0: That the prophet Isaiah puts it, all people are grass, the grass withers and the flower fades when the breath of the Lord blows upon it. And that life is very temporary and it's very short. And even if you live to be 120, which is what the Bible wants to basically says we should live to be 120.
1: Right.
0: You know, and they use the illustration of Moses and et cetera, et cetera. Even if you do live to be 120, it's still a very short period of time. And we all are here today and gone tomorrow. And for me, the key to having faith and understanding how to deal with all this, all the struggles and challenges that we have as individuals, as people, is to come back to the words of Jesus when he says, look at the lilies of the field. They neither toil or spin, and yet your Father cares for them. How much more does he care for you, O ye of little faith? And so we're encouraged to just have faith and trust in God and don't worry. And it's true, because today is the tomorrow that you're worried about yesterday.
1: Mm-hmm.
0: And if you realize that today is the day. Today is the tomorrow that you worried about yesterday. Then you realize, hey, okay, God cared for me today. And then you live one day at a time. And day by day, you grow in the knowledge and the wisdom and the faith of Jesus Christ.
1: Robert, your book, When You Are Down to Nothing, God is Up to Something, and it talks about discovering divine purpose and provisions when life hurts. And of course, you have such a wealth of information, and your book elaborates much more on how people can get through those tough times as you have gone through in the last few years. Tell us a little bit about some of the things that you're moving forward on in the future and some of the exciting projects you're involved in today.
0: Well, one of the things that my wife and I are just starting, in fact, we're going to have our very first teleconference on November 15th, and we're going to do it the 15th of every month, and we're starting in November. And you can go to our website at robertshulerministries.com, and you can find out more information about that. We're pretty excited about that, because we're going to talk about possibility of living, how to add years to your life and life to your years with God's health plan. And it's a wonderful way to be able to concretize your faith in Jesus Christ. It's a way for you to be able to connect with other people who have similar faith, and yet you can be anywhere in the world. In fact, we have many people who've already told us they're going to be attending, who are in Asia, Singapore, in Europe, because we do have an international ministry. And so it's an exciting new little thing that Don and I are doing. And so we want to invite you to participate in that. And again, just go to SchulerMinistries.com. That's S-C-H-U-L-L-E-R, SchulerMinistries.com, and you'll find out more information. And I thank you again, John, for this opportunity to be on your show and to have this opportunity to talk to all the tremendous people that you have who listen to your program.
1: Robert, I want to thank you for being on our program today, and I wish you God's continued blessings with your ministry. And your ministry really is about the whole person, mind, body, and spirit, with spiritual wellness, right?
0: Absolutely. Absolutely. Because spirituality is every bit as important as physical wellness and everything else. And
1: right.
0: You're not going to be physically well if you're spiritually sick.
1: That's right. Thank you so much.
0: You're very welcome, John. God bless you.
1: Okay,
0: bye-bye.
1: Thank you. If you would like to get more information or obtain copies of the two books we talked about in Dr. Schuller's interview that he wrote, one book is called Possibility Living, Add Years to Your Life and Life to Your Years with God's Health Plan, and his more recent book, When You Are Down to Nothing, God is Up to Something, you can go to our website at www.healthandlongevityradio.com. 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
3: 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The preceding information on this program has been general information about your health and is not to be taken as professional medical advice, nor is it intended to serve as a substitute for medical attention. 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If you have a medical condition, we encourage you to seek the consultation of a medical doctor experienced in dietary change and lifestyle medicine. And as always, we wish you the best of health.
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5: 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Over 200 million people across this planet suffer from internet and social media addiction. More than half of all students have said social media made them feel less confident about themselves. 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Over 90% of parents think social media is having a negative impact on their children's mental health. In fact, the Surgeon General suggests adding a warning label that states, "Social media can be toxic to the mental health of young people." 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
7: Do you have a friend, family member, or significant other who never takes accountability for their actions?
8: Yes.
7: Yeah, this sounds like I hit a nerve today. Do they go so far as to blame you for their own bad behavior?
8: Yes.
7: Well, you may be dealing with a narcissist. We throw the term around casually, but narcissism is a very real condition that can lead to serious abuse. Joining us today is licensed marriage and family therapist Cynthia Eddings as we shed light on the epidemic that is narcissistic abuse and the trauma it inflicts. Please welcome Cynthia. Thank you for being here.
9: Of course.
7: Awesome. So, number one question I have for you, because a lot of people will throw this term around. What is a narcissist?
9: Narcissism actually is a serious diagnostic mental disorder. Mm-hmm. And there are variations of narcissism. There is the kind that you will find in the diagnostic and statistical manual. And then there are what we might call everyday narcissists, people that don't meet the criteria for the diagnosis.
7: So help me understand. Yeah, this is a narcissist. No, that's just a jerk.
9: Right. So the main component of a narcissist is they don't have the capacity for empathy. Hmm. Absolutely no capacity. So if you're trying to explain how you're feeling to somebody who has high narcissism, they don't get it. It's just that it doesn't register. And there's so much focus with a narcissist on themselves and what's going on in them and trying to get attention and validation that they don't really even notice what's going on with the other person.
7: Yeah. I'm not a licensed marriage and family therapist, and so my background, my education, my degrees are not in understanding this, but I am getting more and more people in the life coaching sessions that I do, seeing more and more people every single week who are describing the same behavior. A certain member in a family who refuses to apologize for anything, really never says, I love you, mm-hmm. looks for ways to be offended so that they can then divide the family, and there's friends and enemies within the family dynamic, and it's tearing these families apart. Is that narcissistic behavior?
9: Yes. I mean, you've pretty much nailed it right on the head. And it's so hard when you're in a family system. This is the person that's supposed to love you. This is the person that's supposed to listen to you when you have issues or problems and you need to communicate. And so when you're with somebody that is not doing that, it can make you feel like there's something wrong with you. Mm-hmm. Like, you know, maybe I'm the one that has the problem here. Maybe I'm not communicating the right way. Maybe I'm overreacting. Maybe I'm the crazy person in this situation.
7: Wow. I've noticed, it seems to me, and I don't know if this is allegorical evidence or pure evidence, it seems like with the shutdown of COVID, that the number of these cases that I'm hearing about, the coaching that I'm doing, people coming to me, I've just never seen this level of narcissistic behavior. Did the COVID lockdown make it worse, or are we just noticing it more? What do you think?
9: Well, it's causing me a bit of pause because actually that was the thing in the catalyst in my own life which made me realize that I couldn't endure my marriage any longer. And it was the, you know, together 24/7. There was an escape when we were both going off.
7: Working in different places.
9: Yep. Yeah. And all of a sudden it was that. And then the tension and the communication broke down. And so is it COVID? I think, you know, that contributed to it. People were forced together and forced to communicate. And people that were in these relationships that were very dysfunctional felt it more. And so that's part of it. It's interesting. I think it's also, we've had some people, leaders in our country, that narcissism really got into the spotlight and more talk. Journalists were talking about the behaviors of our leader. And so the word became clear. I think people are getting more educated and realizing that this is something. And one thing that's really sad about someone who has high narcissistic traits is that their capacity to change is limited, extremely limited.
7: So how does someone become a narcissist? Is this something that happens naturally, or is this something that develops over time?
9: It's a really good question, and I think it really helps for somebody who's trying to get over being in a relationship with a narcissist, or understanding that's what's happening with them, is that you understand that this is it's a learned psychological disorder. It happens in infancy and childhood from coming from a parenting style that is, I'm going to use the word, less than nurturing. So anytime a child is communicated to or responded to in a way that they feel invisible, abandoned or threatened or overindulged, you know, being overly permissive and overly praising your child.
7: Yeah.
9: A child grows up to think that, you know, you think of a grandiose narcissistic person, you think of a rooster that they walk into the room and it's like they own the place and, you know, they should be first in line. So it's a learned thing that happens, and that's how the disorder develops.
7: Well, I want to talk much deeper with you about this, but we're going to take a break. And when we come back, Cynthia is going to share her own personal journey as someone in narcissistic abuse recovery. Do not go away.
8: When I began this journey, it was about self-discovery and self-healing. What I learned, when you're adopted, you do feel differently than those that weren't. I was always happy, I was content, but I felt that there were pieces of my life puzzle missing. Adoption affects more than just a child. It touches so many people on both sides of each family. What I hope people get from this book is that blended families are a result of a fragmented situation, and it's not the child's fault. These decisions were made for them. This is not just my story. Both moms wrote a chapter on their perspective, and there is a chapter with advice on ways to find your biological family. This is a lifelong adventure with twists and turns every step of the way, but I encourage you to take that first step. There are many unplanned pregnancies, but there are no unplanned adoptions.
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11: Marie, you have prediabetes.
12: Prediabetes? I don't have time to eat right or exercise. I'm a busy mom.
11: Oh, you're a busy mom.
12: Yeah.
11: This is great news. Busy moms never get prediabetes.
12: Wait, what?
11: Let me just... Yeah, this is all the people at risk for prediabetes. And way over here, busy moms. No?
13: Thank you.
7: We're back with Cynthia Eddings. Now, Cynthia, your focus now, which I'm so thankful for, is you're helping us and you're helping other people understand how to deal with a narcissist in their life. First question for you is, how widespread is this?
9: So it's really hard to know exactly how many people are narcissistic, because people that have a high narcissistic personality don't seek out treatment.
7: Yeah.
9: So we don't really know. But what we do know is that it's about 6% of the population. Basically, 20% of the population is affected by narcissistic abuse. So it's about the same number of people that have PTSD, that have anxiety, that have depression, that have social anxiety. So think about a group of 10 people. Two of the people in that group are likely to have some sort of impact and effect of being in a relationship with somebody who has high narcissistic traits.
7: Yeah. Like I had mentioned, the people that I am coaching and speaking to, many of them, it's not necessarily a spouse, but it will be a sibling, it will be an uncle, it will be an aunt, it will be a parent. And it does seem like those statistics are ringing true no matter where we are here in the nation.
9: Employer, it happens at work. It also, you'll see it in teams, you know, sporting teams, coaches.
7: Yeah. You yourself have had to deal with this personally. Walk me through your experience and how you learned how to deal with your own narcissistic abuse.
9: So, you know, I came from a family with narcissism, especially my father, a little bit of my mother. And through that, I learned to be who they needed me to be. And so as I grew into adulthood, I found myself repeating the same sort of dynamics in my relationships. So many failed romantic relationships. And honestly, it wasn't, this is what's so interesting, and this is what woke me up, is that it was just a few years ago that when I was in therapy, because I was feeling a lot of dissatisfaction and struggle in my own marriage, that the therapist said, sounds like you're dealing with a narcissist. You're married to a narcissist. And it had never crossed my mind. And I went home and Googled it, which is what I suggest that people do, is you learn about this. And it was, all the boxes were checked. And it was good because it wasn't about me, you know, anymore. Certainly what I do contributed to the marriage not working, but I also realize now that I was married to somebody who really wasn't hearing me, didn't have the capacity to learn and grow and change. And so once I had that information, it took a while for me to figure out how to find myself back and get back into my life. And through my own education and study, and my psychotherapy practice just evolved into helping people that are struggling with this. You know, I know it from the inside out.
7: What were some of the keys that you learned, other than just distancing yourself or separating that relationship? What are some of the things that you personally experienced and trying to help understand? We talk about boundaries all the time. Narcissists talk about boundaries as well, but their perspective of boundaries is so they get what they want and they don't have to be held accountable. But how did you navigate your experience of finding those boundaries and making sure that that they were ones that you felt comfortable with?
9: Yeah, so to be able to look at the other person in the midst of a narcissistic rage happening in front of you, or in the midst of somebody gaslighting you, of making your reality make you feel crazy about what's really going on, of saying that, you know, you're the crazy one, is to just hold that knowledge of that this is the disorder. This is, they're not capable of anything else. Believe it or not, having some empathy, this is a human being, you know? And they're actually suffering. Inside the narcissistic how they're wired and how they're made up is a deep layer of insecurity. It's a base of insecurity and shame. And so their behaviors are all about not feeling those really, really bad feelings. And so they're doing this as a way to defend against feeling bad. And so that was part of what I had to do, was to really have compassionate for this person, but also for myself, that I wasn't going to allow myself to be in situations where I was being abused, negated, ignored, not listened to, interrupted a lot.
7: It's difficult, it's painful, and it's personal. I want us to spend a few moments when we come back from the break. I want us to spend a few moments really getting down to the brass tacks for those viewers and those in the audience here who are dealing with a narcissist in their family. What are some real keys, some tools that we can use? We have to take a break right now, but ultimately, does any of this sound familiar to you? Cynthia will give us a few questions we can ask ourselves to determine if we're dealing with narcissistic abuse right when we come back.
13: When I was in foster care, I never knew when I would have to move, so I always had my suitcase ready to go. Then one day, I was adopted. My new parents opened their hearts and home to me. 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My parents take me on trips I never thought I would go on. They gave me a home and an even better reason to use that suitcase. My parents aren't perfect, but they're perfect for me.
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7: We're back with licensed marriage and family therapist Cynthia Eddings. And Cynthia, we've been discussing dealing with narcissists, and I think you can tell from my opener, they had no idea what we were going to talk about. And when I shared that we're dealing with people with narcissistic behaviors, there was a guttural response, wasn't there? They're dealing with it. We're all dealing with this, and ultimately, we don't know how to navigate through it. So I'm just going to give you a basic scenario. A mom comes into your office for therapy, and she said, I don't know what to do. My daughter consistently is offended over things that are kind of a surprise to everyone else who is in the room and is exhibiting narcissistic behavior, and now our relationship is no longer active. What would you share with that mom of how to navigate this mother-daughter relationship that now the daughter is exhibiting these narcissistic behaviors?
9: Wow, it's heartbreaking as a mother to have that going on. It's confusing, right? Because this is somebody who parented this person who turned out to have these very awful responses to the attempt to connect.
7: Yeah.
9: And that's, I'm sure, what the mother is doing, is like wanting to connect to their daughter. And first of all, is that, you know, nobody should have to endure abuse. Yeah. And so it's okay for the mother to say, it's not okay for you to talk to me that way. And I am really sorry that you're feeling the way you are. And when you're ready to have a conversation in a tone that is normal and you're not slamming doors and yelling at me, I more than anything want to sit down and have a very connected relationship with you. It's heartbreaking.
7: It really is, because we also realize that it requires the narcissist themselves to in some way take responsibility and, in that case, some blame in order to repair that relationship. What have you found is the statistics for a narcissist who will actually realize that they need help and will try to get therapy? Is it a high number? Is it an extremely low percentage?
9: Well, it takes something really painful in order for a narcissist to do the work that it takes to make that kind of change. Hmm. And what we know, again, through research, is that it's possible. I don't want to paint a picture here that it's hopeless if you have a narcissist in your life. It's highly unlikely that they will change, but if there's enough motivation with enough therapy and consciousness of getting the help and making the change, it can happen. It usually takes a major event. Sometimes it's like the threat of a loss of a marriage. Mm. It could be a loss of a child. They're, you know, really big traumatic events sometimes can do it. But the work it's big. It's, you know, we're talking 4 days a week in therapy for 3 or 4 years. That's what we know from the research that can put a chink in the in the way that they're thinking and how their mind is patterned. Narcissism is on a spectrum. Mm. So, you know, we're all a bit narcissistic. So most of us are right in the middle, between a 4, 6, and a 7. When things are feeling, when we're under stress, we go up higher on the scale.
7: And is this a scale to 10?
9: A 10 would be somebody who's highly narcissistic. Narcissism is good. A little bit of is good. It's the thing that gives us motivation and energy to go out in the world and present ourselves and do things like what you're doing here is you're helping people. You're showing up. It takes a little bit of, you know, self-confidence to do that. Yeah. So knowing that there's a spectrum and that if somebody's under a lot of stress, we want to control things. You know, things are getting difficult. We want to feel like we have a handle on them. And then we tend to get a little more narcissistic, a little more self-absorbed, more controlling. So if this daughter is having a lot of things going on in her life that are causing her a lot of stress, there is a crack in there of eliminating her stress, getting her some help, perhaps she can soften.
7: Yeah.
9: Yeah. I don't want to make it sound like it's impossible.
7: Yeah. What encouragement do you have for people who are dealing with that, who are afraid to do anything or say anything?
9: Yeah. Well, that's the walking on eggshells thing, right?
7: Yeah.
9: If you're walking on eggshells all the time, you know, of course, I want to say, get to a place where you don't have to do that, where you feel safe within yourself. But if you can't leave the relationship you have with a narcissist, then the acceptance model and educating yourself and not putting up with it, walking away, creating your own network of safe and secure people that you can go to, that you trust, that you care about, that listen to you, that are compassionate, is really important.
7: What great advice you've given to us. You're helping me. You're helping a lot of people who are watching this, millions of people. Their lives will be changed because of what you shared. Thank you so much. That's right. Thank you. We're going to take a short break, but don't go anywhere because I have some words to share with those of you who may be dealing with a narcissist in your life. Don't go away.
15: Hey, Mason.

0: Hey world, I have a quick message. It's about safe driving. All right, let's go. Anytime you're driving, have the seatbelt buckle tight, both hands on the wheel and your phone out of sight. Well, not in your hand trying to text somebody back, because if you do, your car might get smacked. The moral of the story, just put your phone down. The people on the road will stay safe and sound. Put your phone down, put your phone down. People on the road will stay safe and sound. Yeah.
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2: Dr. Ramani Durvasula once said, "The narcissist is like a bucket with a hole in the bottom. No matter how much you put in, you can never fill it up." The phrase, "I never feel like I'm enough," is the mantra of the person in a narcissistic relationship. That's because to your narcissistic partner, you are not. No one is. Nothing is. What she says is true. A healthy relationship will never require you to sacrifice your friends, your dreams, or your dignity. One of the most important things you must always remind yourself is that you are someone who is worthy of love, respect, happiness, and nothing less. Breaking free from a narcissistic relationship isn't easy, and it's important to surround yourself with friends and family who can show you how love should feel, how love does feel. 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You are worthy. And you deserve to be happy. So remember, you're just one decision away from a better lifestyle. You can make it.
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3: SRN News, I'm Mary Rose. President Trump is praising the arrest of five men on suspicion of terrorism and explosive charges near a U.S. airbase in the U.K. British police arrested several men on suspicion of terrorism and explosive charges Sunday near this airbase, and the president was asked about the arrests on Sunday.
4: The arrest in the U.K. was fantastic. Working with Britain, it was an amazing job. We had them under investigation. They were looking to do big damage to our...
3: A Gloucestershire police spokesperson said officers responded early this morning to reports of three suspicious vehicles moving toward the base and took five men into custody. A massive police response was seen around the Fairford about 90 minutes outside of London. An army bomb disposal unit is examining the vehicles and an evacuation order was issued for nearby residents. The British government said Prime Minister Andy Burnham is being updated on the incident. A GOP congresswoman who opposes the president's deportation efforts gets a wake-up call from her constituents. This is Bernie Bennett reporting.
5: Representative Maria Elvira Salazar, a Florida Republican, publicly criticized President Trump's deportation policies in a campaign ad, urging him to scale back efforts she claims are alienating Latino voters. However, her constituents, particularly Republicans and Latinos in her South Florida district, have strongly backed Trump's immigration agenda, leading to backlash and waning support for Salazar. Bernie Bennett reporting.
3: Over 40 million people on the Northeast Coast are feeling the impact of a major storm. Coastal areas of New York and New Jersey are under a state of emergency as a powerful nor'easter lashes the Northeast. This is SRN News.
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3: A battle over religious freedom in Connecticut. Correspondent Michael Harrington reports.
6: A Superior Court judge has dismissed a lawsuit by a group of parents who say the state's vaccine mandate for their children violates their closely held religious beliefs. The judge found the mandate does not violate the Connecticut Religious Freedom Restoration Act. Connecticut is one of five states that do not allow parents to opt their kids out of vaccines for religious reasons. The others are California, Maine, Minnesota, and New York. Michael Harrington reporting.
3: Italian Prime Minister Giorgia Meloni plans to introduce legislation banning burqas and hijabs in schools. The proposal would not apply to the hijab, the headscarf worn by many Muslim women. Religious freedom advocates are raising concerns, saying the measure could restrict religious expression. Italy has accepted hundreds of thousands of Muslim refugees and immigrants in the past decade. This is SRN News. More problems for troubled Volkswagen.
7: Volkswagen Group says it is recalling 2.86 million Volkswagen and Audi branded vehicles as a precautionary measure over a screw whose failure could cause a loss of steering. The affected vehicles are Volkswagen Tiguan, Touran, Golf, Golf Variant, and Caddy models built between September 2013 and July 2024, and Audi Q3 models made between October 2017 and May 2024. There have been no known incidents with damage to personal or properties, according to Germany's KBA Motor Vehicle Agency. Keith Peters reporting.
3: A new study suggests cutting back on ultra-processed food could improve mental health. Researchers report people who reduce their intake by more than 85% experienced less depression and anxiety. The findings suggest junk food may affect the gut in ways that influence the brain. More at SRN News.
8: It's all about attitude. Colossians chapter 3, verses 23 and 24 will help you today. It says, "Do your work willingly, as though you were serving the Lord himself, and not just your earthly master. In fact, the Lord Christ is the one you are really serving, and you know that he will reward you." Colossians chapter 3, verses 23 and 24.
9: Christ is the doorway to eternal life. 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Life Talk.

0: actionable steps that you can start now and begin leaving the legacy today. So don't go away.
1: Welcome to the Fatherhood Challenge, a movement to awaken and inspire fathers everywhere to take great pride in their role and to challenge society to understand how important fathers are to the stability and culture of their family's environment. Now here's your host, Jonathan Guerrero.
0: My guest is best-selling author, speaker, and founder of Better Dads, Rick Johnson. Rick's passion and purpose is addressing the urgent need to empower men to serve their families first and their communities. Rick, thank you so much for being on the Fatherhood Challenge.
2: My pleasure, Jonathan. Nice talking to you.
0: Rick, let's start off with the story of how you started Better Dads and why you started it.
2: 22 years ago, I had two small kids and a wife, obviously, and I had not had a good role model for a father figure growing up. I had I came from an alcoholic home with an abusive environment and all that. So I didn't really know. I mean, I was smart enough to know I didn't know what I was doing, first of all, because I hadn't had a good role model. So because I was a pretty entrepreneurial guy, I just decided I'm going to start something that's going to help give men some tips for their tool belts, so to speak, so that they can be the kind of dads that they want to be and the kind of dads their kids deserve. And so I did a bunch of training, a bunch of studying, read a ton of books, just basically made myself into a knowledgeable person about what fatherhood entails and what healthy fatherhood looks like and things like that. And, 22 years ago, there wasn't, especially on the West Coast, there was not any fathering books or programs that were going on to teach you how to be a better dad. And so I started working with men, speaking to small groups of men and giving them some tools for their tool belt, so to speak. And it kind of exploded from there, and there was, just a huge need for that, and had a bunch of other stuff come up that, eventually I ended up writing books on most of the different activities that we were doing, and gave a pretty wide, after 20 years, we were doing a lot of things to help a lot of different people. And so I'm pretty proud of the work that we did and the impact that we had. I'm pretty much retired now, but it was a good 22-year run or whatever. So I feel good about what we did. So,
0: was it really a challenge to try to get everything going and get this off the ground? Just given it with how you grew up, I mean, what were the obstacles? What were the barriers from your past that made things a challenge? And how did you overcome those barriers?
2: Yeah, there were a lot of barriers. There were still barriers as far as that goes, but I think when you're raised in an environment, you're raised in a survival type of situation. You're not in a nurturing, learning, let's use this to bounce off into life and have a good soft landing and be able to live life. You're still dealing with a lot of different things. And of course, I went to a lot of individual counseling. We went to a lot of couples counseling because my wife had came from a similar background. And, I was like, I can remember telling her once, I don't think any of this is going to work. And just, one day it just seemed like everything kind of clicked into place a little bit. And I found myself being a little bit better father, not reacting so much to when I got angry or frustrated, but, being able to sit back and process it a little bit before I get impatient or angry with somebody. And, it's still a work in progress, but, we do the best we can and make the best of it. I think when I first started this ministry, if you will, I made a covenant with God that it was his ministry and not mine, and I would just be available for whatever he placed in front of me. And I found out pretty quickly that's a pretty dangerous deal to make with God, because he'll start putting all kinds of strange things in your plate that you never anticipated or counted on. And I spent a lot of time trying to catch up and figure out what God was trying to get me to do.

0: But yeah, I think I learned pretty quickly that I couldn't do it all by myself. My wife was a huge support, obviously. I don't think a man can do full-time ministry if his wife isn't totally in his corner and cheering him on, so to speak, helping him. She was a huge help on, behind the scenes on helping put together workshops or conferences or working the table booth for me at conferences and things like that. So, yeah, I think I learned pretty quickly, as much as I hated to admit it, that I wasn't capable of doing everything that I needed to do. So.
1: I was laughing about your covenant because I can actually relate to it completely. I had no desire to start the Fatherhood Challenge. It wasn't anything that was remotely on my mind or my heart to do. It was a comment from my wife that prompted me to start this ministry. And I do remember being shocked at her suggestion to start the Fatherhood Challenge and trying to process where this was coming from. Is this wasn't something I would have expected her to say. And so I spent some time thinking about it, just trying to rationalize the comment. And then all of a sudden, everything clicked and I started to realize that no, this wasn't necessarily her saying this. This was a spiritual calling that was happening, and God was literally speaking through her. And this was a direct calling. When that happened, I froze and every hair on my body stood up because I realized that I was in the middle of and in the presence of something really, really big that was way beyond me. And it terrified me. And the second I realized that, I went right into prayer. And I was like, I'm talking directly to the leader. I'm not messing around with this. And I went directly to God with this. And I was very blunt with him. I told him I had no desire to do this. I had no interest in it. And that it frankly terrified me. But I told him, look, but I know who you are. I know what you did for me. And, we're starting this friendship and we're growing this friendship together. And so for those reasons, I am not about to say no to you. But I do need a deal. I need something from you because I don't feel at all like I can do this. I cannot do this. I'm not equipped to do this. I don't know how to do this. So the deal is this: I'll be your human grunt. I'll do all of the things that you need a human to do. But in exchange, I need you to open the doors you want open. I need you to close the doors that you don't want me to go through. I need you to run this thing. I need you to be in charge of it. You own this thing. You're running the show. And I'll be your human grunt and do everything else that you need me to do. I think if we can do this, it'll be fine. And I'll feel a lot better about this. And the rest of it, I'll just walk in faith. And looking back on it, I can tell you now, looking in retrospect, he has definitely kept his end of the deal. And I've done my very best to keep up mine. So that's why I smiled and laughed a little bit as you were talking about that deal with God. But once again, more proof, more evidence that we were not meant or designed to do this on our own.
0: Yeah, and I'm laughing while you're talking about it because my wife, so many times, even right from the beginning, she was the, excuse me, the reason I got into this was because of her encouragement and right from the beginning. And over the years, yeah, she said so many things that had to be directly from God's mouth because I didn't take offense to him. So if it had been her, I'd probably take offense to him. But yeah, it was like, make a deal with God like that, and you better be ready because I started getting stuff. He'd throw doors open immediately that I had no desire to walk through, prison ministry and stuff like that. And yeah, he kept his bargain. And I can remember we had a trail by the house we lived on, and I would ride my bike every day at noon down that trail for 7 or 8 miles at lunchtime. And I can remember many times just kind of opening myself out and feeling the breeze of the Holy Spirit come upon me and talk to me and tell me, different things that I should do, or quietly whisper, I should say, things that I needed to do, things I shouldn't do, stuff like that. So it was very empowering to be able to put that onus on God and not have to carry that load around that everything is my responsibility.
1: Is it possible for a dad to be at his best without spiritual help? And if not, what does it look like to have that spiritual help in every aspect of parenting? How can it ease stress and anxiety?
0: For me, it wasn't, because I did not have the background of having had a good parent, good father modeled for me. And so I absolutely didn't know. And the other thing is, I used to, you know, when my kids became teenagers, you know, they're always trying to get to do something that they're not supposed to do. They're always trying to go somewhere. And I would just blame God. I'm like, look, you know, I'm responsible to God when I die about the decisions that I let you make in life and stuff like that. And I don't want to get up there having let you done something that I know is wrong and have God reprimand me because I let you do that. And they seem to accept it pretty well that, you know, it wasn't coming from Dad, it was coming from God. And so that worked out well. I blame God a lot, so. Not really, but anyway.
1: I think that helps, because you were modeling a parental relationship between you and God, and you were modeling that to your teenagers, and you were involving them in that process. And I think that is so powerful.
0: Well, and that's a good point you bring up. I always involved my kids in the ministry work that we were doing. So if I was doing a workshop or a conference, they would come along, they would help unload everything, they'd help set me up. My daughter would work in the childcare room. My son would be like security or something at the door, you know, and it worked out really well, I think. And my wife, of course, was involved a lot. And I think it brought us together as a family more to be involved in something bigger than us like that. And they were able to see people's lives changed. And it was just a good experience, I think, to involve them in stuff like that. Made a lot of good memories. And I think it's important to involve your family in the work that you're doing this for God, you know, even if it's going to the soup kitchen or going on prayer vigils. I remember doing a lot of things where I took the kids along with us. And
1: that time that you were spending with your kids, involving them in what you were doing, I like to think of it as a legacy. You were leaving a lasting legacy with your kids that will last for generations.
0: A better legacy than I could have left on my own, put it that way.
1: For dads that are concerned about leaving a positive legacy for their children and future generations, what are some actionable steps dads can do now that will leave that lasting positive difference now and for generations if they stay consistent?
0: You know, I think if you leave memories instead of, I know, you know, most of us want to feel like our main job is working and providing and protecting, and it is. That's a huge part of our job, but you know, the other aspect of it is you only got your kids for maybe 18, 20 years at best. And it goes fast, let me tell you. And if you're not paying attention, you're going to miss it all. If you think you got to work, you know, 60, 70 hours a week or whatever, it's going to be tough for you to develop a lasting lifetime relationship with your kids.
1: I used to work really, really, really long hours. And I eventually left that career, and a part of it was in preparation for doing the fatherhood challenge. But on one of the evenings, my son came up to me and told me that, you know, he didn't want me to know at the time, but when I left the door to go to work, he said that he'd go back in the house and he would cry.
0: Oh.
1: And that was really, really a difficult pill to swallow, realizing that my long hours and at work were causing that much of a toll.
0: They're not creating positive stuff like we think.
1: Yeah, exactly. And that was a big driver behind the decision to leave the career that I did and go into one where I was home a lot more than I used to be. And now we're making great memories, and it really has seemed like the boys have started to really heal from that time that they were missing me. You just can't get that time back. And so all you can do is make different choices, make different decisions, and you won't regret it.
0: Right.
1: I do regret the time I spent away from them, I do not regret my career change. And the fact that I've had more time with them now than I ever have, I do not regret that part.
0: Your wife has to be pretty supportive too. I gave up I owned an environmental engineering firm for 16 years before I started doing Better Dads. And, you know, it's hard to give that up, that financial security. You know, we had a pretty good lifestyle at that point. And then you go full-time ministry. Nobody I know is making a lot of money doing full-time ministry. So it's a huge job. And there's not a lot of women, I think, that can remain, faithful to your vision, I guess. Because I think she clearly knew I had a vision from God and that I felt like I'd been created, that was the path that I was supposed to walk, was through this ministry work. And I still believe that. But, you know, for your wife to step out in faith and always be behind you, even when it's really hard to pay the bills and buy food, you know what I'm saying? That takes a pretty special woman. And one of the reasons that made it easier for my wife and kids to buy into, you know, what Dad's crazy vision that God gave him, like Noah or something, you know, let's build a boat in the backyard kind of thing. But, you know, he was very faithful to, well, first of all, I think he knew that I could not do it if he didn't show me the fruit of my labor on a pretty consistent basis. And so, you know, right from the beginning, we were getting emails and texts and letters from people whose lives had been touched and changed. And, you know, it's pretty nice for your wife to be able to see stuff like that and know that she contributed to that. And it just encourages her even more to, you know, be a part of it. So it, God was very faithful throughout the whole run we had of this ministry. So, yeah, I, you know, for me, I couldn't do it without God involved in my life. And I suspect the average man has the same issue. I don't know, you know. I don't know. I know a lot of peers that do the kind of work that we do. And I don't know any of them who don't have a strong faith in God. So, you know, can you do it? Yeah, maybe. But why? Why do that when God can do it for you and do it a lot easier and faster than you can?
1: Whether it's ministry, whether it's some other career, you know, I'm talking to dads out there now, or whether it's being a parent, being a dad. I can say with certainty, you will not go ahead and try and be at your best, but you will never be at your best. It's impossible. Not at your ultimate best. You will be as good as you can be without spiritual help. And that might be pretty good.
0: Yeah.
1: But it is impossible. You will never arrive or be at your absolute best without spiritual help. It is impossible. And the reason why it's so impossible is because you weren't designed to do that.
0: Right, right.
1: You were designed to remain constantly spiritually connected. So why would you try to accomplish and do something in a way that you weren't designed to do it? I love what you were saying about the partnership with you and your wife, and also loved how you shared those successes with her. And I mean, and really, ultimately, if we're really honest about it, your wins are shared. Your wins are both of your wins. It's her win. It's equally her win too, because she's been in this just as much as you.
0: Exactly. And had even more faith, maybe. I don't know.
1: What are simple actionable steps that a dad can do starting now to improve his marriage and also set a good example to his kids?
0: Well, you know, you asked me earlier how I changed, and I think, you know, change is hard, but it's possible. And I think if you can learn about yourself, learn about your background, learn about why you react the way you do to certain things, certain stimuli. Like, just as an example, this is just it's one of 100 different examples. But, you know, when I grew up, a loud noise would cause a very negative response in a hungover parent. So we all bit, you know, we're as quiet as we could be in the house and stuff like that. And even to this day, if a loud noise, if somebody comes up and startles me from behind or, you know, whatever, my reaction is, I can either react in a fight or flight. And because I'm an adult male now, I react with anger. I react with a fight response instead of a flight response like I did when I was a kid. So, you know, I explain this to the kids, of course, and what do? They spend the next, you know, 15 years trying to sneak up and startle me, see what kind of reaction they get, you know, poking a bear with a stick kind of a thing, you know. But so, yeah, a lot of different things like that. But through that, through finding out who I was and what made me tick and why, I'm able to rebuild those neural connections in my brain by practice, by willpower, by by prayer, by thinking about it when I wake up, thinking about it when I go to bed, that I want to change those behaviors. I don't want to react that way. I don't want to be that type of person. And eventually, with enough practice, you're able to rebuild those neural pathways and make the new ones stronger than the old ones. It's not easy, takes a long time, but to my mind, that's the only way to do it. Now, I also discovered that there's a number of things that I had to do in order to try to successfully heal, if you will. And that included education, that included counseling, and that included having a mentor of some sort, even if they didn't know they were a mentor. And let me just say to your listeners that, guys, if you need counseling, there's nothing unmanly about going and getting help. I've done it my whole life. I know men are reluctant, usually, generally, to go to counseling, but it was very helpful for me. So I think the evil one has put in our minds as a culture that it's not manly to go to counseling.
1: Oh, yes.
0: I mean, it's clearly a spiritual attack, but we don't look at it that way. We look at it as a cultural thing. And, you know, I saw the evil one try to do a lot of stuff to take me out of the game. And you know, he finally succeeded, but it's difficult. It's hard. It's, you know, we go into something like you and I did, and we don't really anticipate the spiritual attacks that are going to come, but they're 10 times higher than they were when I was doing nothing. Now I'm changing people's lives for God, and he's not happy, and he's the evil one's trying to figure out ways to derail me and get me out of the game and stop helping people and changing their lives for the better.
1: And don't expect it to be any different if you're a father and you're making a difference in your children's life, because Satan, if he does one thing, he works smart, not hard.
0: Right.
1: He doesn't have to do all of the side work. All he has to do is knock one generation or knock one dad. If he can knock one dad, he can do lasting damage for multiple generations if you were not aware of it. And once again, if you were not spiritually connected. Another reason why it's dangerous, flat out dangerous, to do it on your own.
0: That's very true. Yeah, I shudder to think of what might have happened if I wasn't connected with God pretty closely at that time.
1: Now, Rick, you've written several books, but the book that really caught my attention is called Better Dads, Stronger Sons. Why did you write this book, and what can dads learn from reading it?
0: The Better Dad, Stronger Son is like, you know, straight from my heart. I mean, it talks about the 10 things that dads do that can ruin their legacy. And, you know, conversely to that, I guess there's 10 things you can do that would help your legacy if you look at it from the opposite direction. But I tried to just include in there, you know, the things that I had found to be important and things that I thought would help men. And, you know, all of my books have free leader guides for small groups. So a lot of churches and stuff around the country were using some of the different books for their ministry and stuff like that. So,
1: Rick, how can dads learn more about what you're doing, connect with you, or purchase your books?
0: Yeah, you know, if they want to go to my website at betterdads.net, that is a good way to find out exactly what I'm doing, what I have done, what books are on there, and all that kind of stuff.
1: And also, if you go to thefatherhoodchallenge.com, That's thefatherhoodchallenge.com. If you go to this episode, look right below the episode description and you will see the link right there. Just in case you forgot or can't remember where to find it, you'll find the link there. You can click on it. It'll take you right to Rick's page. So, Rick, as we close, what is your challenge to dads listening now?
0: Well, the main thing that I would like men to come away from here is that is for them to realize how important they really are. You know, being a dad and a husband is a pretty thankless job most of the time. It's not like work where we get a pat on the back or get a raise or whatever. And I think men need to realize how important they are because nobody tells them. And I think within a family, they're just as important as a mother. They provide different services, if you will, than a mother does. But, you know, and again, as a father, we need to recognize that our time is not just valuable to us, but it's valuable to our kids. And so if you talk to any kid comes from a home without a father in it, they don't want presents. They don't want money. They want their dad to be with them. That's important. And there's a lot of stuff in this book that talks about telling men just how important they are. Not only telling them, but explaining to them why they're that important and what all that means. And I think it's very helpful for men to hear that. They need to hear that. Otherwise, it's hard to continue on.
1: Well, Rick, it's been great having you on the Fatherhood Challenge. Thank you so much for your time and for being with us.
0: My pleasure, Jonathan. You'll ask me back anytime.
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5: Welcome to the Christian Working Woman. I'm Julie Bastide, and today Jen Miller joins us. You know, Jen, there's a buzzword none of us can escape. It's the idea of work-life balance. So many of us want it, but it feels like it's ever slipping through our fingers.
6: I completely agree, Julie. It's one of those topics that sounds simple until you actually try to live it out day to day.
5: Oh, definitely. In every season of life, it looks different. And just when you think you've got a rhythm, everything shifts again.
6: Right. I think it's part of what makes it so exhausting. We're always chasing something that keeps moving.
5: So how do we strike this balance? And really, can we ever?
6: I think that's a great question, Julie, and one that's led me to an unlikely passage in the Bible, the greatest commandment.
5: Really? That conversation between the religious leaders and Jesus speaks to work-life balance?
6: It's unlikely, right?
5: Yeah. But
6: as we get into it, I think it does offer us a new way to look at the rhythms and maybe even formulas we so desperately crave.
5: All right. I can't wait to hear how you unpack this. So take us through it, Jen.
6: This week, we have been thinking about work-life balance and what traps and thinking we get tangled up in regarding this. I know not everyone has my bent or personality, so maybe this doesn't apply to you, but one of my greatest traps in thinking about work-life balance is my desire for a formula to follow. I just really want someone to sit down and say, okay, Jennifer, here is your perfect schedule. If you just follow this plan, everything will work out and be balanced. If you spend this much time in the Word each day and this much time each month having family fun, if you serve in your church in this ministry every other week and meal plan like this and use this perfect planner, all your dreams will become a success. And there are many voices out there who promise the perfect formula for a meaningful life. Often, they have great tips, but no matter what I try, I leave frustrated because there are too many formulas and none fit perfectly. This frustration has led me to resonate deeply with Matthew 22, 34 through 40. Let me read out the passage and then we'll think about what it has to do with work-life balance. Matthew writes, "Hearing that Jesus had silenced the Sadducees, the Pharisees got together. One of them, an expert in the law, tested him with this question, 'Teacher, which is the greatest commandment in the law?' Jesus replied, 'Love the Lord your God with all your heart and with all your soul and with all your mind. This is the first and greatest commandment. And the second is like it, love your neighbor as yourself. All the law and prophets hang on these two commandments.'" So to give you a little context, this story comes after several questions have been posed to Jesus in order to trap him. The religious rulers of the day are fed up and feel threatened, so they work to trap him in his words so that people will see Jesus isn't worth following. The only problem is that every time they ask Jesus a question, he answers so amazingly that his following only increases, adding to their frustration. So here, the Pharisees are thinking and pondering, what question would totally trap Jesus? And here is the question they come up with. What is the greatest commandment in the law? When I read that, I'm left wondering, why is that such a tricky question? I think there are a lot of hot-button topics that would be harder to answer in our day. But at this time, this was a very divisive question. See, the Pharisees' whole mission was to keep God's rules, all 613 of them from the Torah. They cared so much about keeping those rules that they made another set of rules to help God's people keep those rules. But there were other groups who disagreed about which rules were most important, so asking Jesus to pick a rule would automatically offend some group. Now, what does that have to do with you and me? Well, I often come to God in prayer, burdened by all the items I have on my to-do list, all of the good things I want to get done, all of the amazing ideas I've heard other people do to have joy and satisfaction. And I sit looking at all these little pieces, feeling overwhelmed and overloaded. Like the Pharisees, I tend to focus on all the to-dos. I like rules. I like formulas. And sometimes I can come in prayer, in a sense praying, just tell me what to do today, Jesus. So how does Jesus respond to this question? Jesus did 2,000 years ago what AI is only beginning to do now. Maybe you have benefited from AI's ability to sort through massive amounts of information and quickly provide a summary of the most important parts. Well, in a sense, Jesus does something very similar. He knew every law God had ever given. And from all of the information in the law and from knowing God personally, he sorts through all of the information and gives a perfect and succinct summary of what God's requirements boil down to. Jesus says, all that God calls us to can be summed up as love God and love people. In fact, he says, all of the other commandments hang on these two. I think that's an interesting picture, isn't it? Imagine with me for a moment that you work in a clothing store. and one day you are given 613 coats. Your boss tells you to display the coats on a front wall, but you are left just staring at each and every coat. There are so many. It's overwhelming. How can you possibly manage them? But then a coworker comes and installs two massive rods into the beams of the wall. These rods are strong and can support the weights of the coats so that all of the coats can be hung and displayed from those two rods. That is what Jesus says about these two commandments to love God and love your neighbor. Instead of giving a formula ranking each command in order, Jesus gives us two principles that guide all of life. It's as if God has given us two secure and strong hooks that everything hangs on. All of the other commandments hang on these two. And when we think about all of the things in life we want to do or feel pressured to do, it's kind of like 613 coats scattered on the floor. But Jesus comes and says, look, focus on just two things, loving God and loving others. Hang the to-dos of your life on these, and all will be well. The life you have been called to live, sister, is a life of love. That's the priority Jesus gives. Even good things like your job or serving in church or caring for your home, if they are not hanging from the hook of love, it does not please God. Whatever we do must be rooted in love. Isn't it amazing how Jesus lifts our eyes off of those million and one things we have on our plates and gives us just two things to focus on? That is more manageable. It's not that all of the tasks of life suddenly disappear, but they are rightly hung on the greatest pursuit, which is love. So let's take a moment to ponder what this means for your daily life and mine. What does it mean to love God with all your heart and with all your soul and with all your mind? I think the key word here is all. This love for the Lord should encompass all of who we are. This love shapes all we do and say and think and choose. Now you may be thinking, sure, I love God, but that's a feeling. So how does it actually affect my schedule? Friend, how you choose to spend the time you are given reveals the priorities of your heart. As you think about your schedule, does it reflect that you love God above all else? That He is the number one priority in your life? Do you carve out and guard time to commune with Him each day through listening to His word, through responding to Him in prayer? While your love for God is not limited to the time that you spend with Him in this way, choosing to actively come and commune with Him is a marker of healthy love. The nourishment we receive from Him is then meant to fuel how we live every minute of the day. So whether you are working to make dinner or meeting with a friend or cleaning the house or putting a child to bed, your love for God affects your work. It gives it purpose and direction. The second hook Jesus gives us is directly linked to that first one. If you are loving God with all of you, you will love your neighbor as yourself. You might remember in the parable of the Good Samaritan, Jesus redefines who your neighbor is as anyone you come in contact with. Think about the circle of relationships God has given you. That closest circle is your immediate family, and generally speaking, they should be the focus of your greatest care and energy. So think for a moment, what would be the most loving thing you could do for your husband this week? Or for your kids? Or for your closest relationship, prioritize that. Then keep thinking about the other circles in your life. Think of people you come in contact with at work or church, those in your neighborhood or friends. Prioritize who God has given you to love most in this season, and think about how your time should reflect that love. You know, we cannot be all that our husbands, kids, friends, family, and acquaintances need. That is the Lord's job, not ours. But we can respond to the specific call to love others in practical ways. These two commands to love God and love others are not just vague ideas. Jesus actually lived them out perfectly. His ministry was all about loving God through obedience, proclaiming his glory, and loving people by serving and healing, encouraging and liberating. But the most striking example ever provided of loving God and loving others was seen at the cross. There, Jesus demonstrated his love for the Father by following his plan obediently, even to a torturous death. And Jesus demonstrated his love for the world by taking the punishment of sinners upon himself to bring salvation. That is the kind of love that is life-giving, sacrificial, total. It's the hold-nothing-back kind of love. And Jesus calls you and me to this as well. As you consider your time, what is the priority? Is it love? Would you join me as I pray for us to be marked not by worldly success or productivity, but by love? Dear Lord, we come to you right now and lay all of our tasks and responsibilities at your feet. You have made us finite beings with limitations. And as we seek to use the time you have given, may we prioritize loving you and loving others for the glory of your name. Amen.
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1: Since 1978, Mercy Ships has sailed through calm seas and rough waters. 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It reminds me of Peter stepping out of the boat. As long as his eyes stayed on Jesus, he walked on water. When he turned to the wind and waves, he began to sink. In the same way, we've learned to keep looking to Jesus in every season, trusting him with what we cannot control. But this story is bigger than Mercy Ships. It's God's story of restoring and loving the world he created. And the invitation stands for all of us: to be part of his mission by listening for his voice and following where he leads.
0: We're following the 2,000-year-old model of Jesus, bringing hope and healing to the world's forgotten poor. Visit mercyships.org.

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6: Thou shalt love the Lord thy God. 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
8: Hi, thank you for joining us on Families of Faith. Today we're going to switch a couple things up, and we're going to break out of our series for one session here and talk about something completely different. What are we talking about today?
9: We're going to be talking about freedoms for preteens or early teenagers.
8: That's right. And it's very timely for us as a family. So we thought we would...
9: This is very relevant.
8: Relevant topic for us. We hope it will be for you as well. And before we get started, we want to tell them where to go and how to leave comments and find us. And honey, that is your area. So
9: okay.
8: Please
9: I'll talk about my area then. Yeah, some of you are listening on the radio, and we're glad you're doing that. If you'd like to watch this as well, go to pathwaytoparadise.org or go to YouTube and search for Pathway to Paradise Ministries. Either way, you can follow the links there and watch this episode as well as all of the other episodes that we've been recording now.
8: That's right. We love to hear from you about what's speaking to you, what you'd like to hear more of, what you'd like to hear less of, what topics are on your hearts and minds right now so that we can study up and help.
9: And if you have questions you'd like to ask or even suggestions for topics that you'd like to see covered, please let us know.
8: Yes. So I forgot to say, we're not used to doing it this way. You're Tim and I'm Stacy. And here we go with Families of Faith.
9: That's right. Okay, we do have a question today.
8: Okay.
9: And I think this is one that probably many couples have been through, at least at times. But here we go. I am becoming more and more isolated in my marriage. I'm not sure why or how to change the situation. Please help me.
8: Oh, that's a tough one. And a sad one. Mm-hmm. I'm sorry to hear that. But I think we have some helpful tips.
9: Well, as we were discussing this, you know, the first thing that came to our mind is if you're going to try to fix something, mm-hmm. you need to know why it's there. In other words, you need a diagnosis.
8: Mm-hmm.
9: So there are more than one reasons why someone can feel isolated in a marriage.
8: Yes. We should identify those.
9: Yeah. You know, maybe one that is very common for a lot of people is simply both people are getting busy, right? Life is hectic. Life is busy. You've got jobs, perhaps, or you've got kids that you're dealing with, whatever it may be. And it's simply not
7: time,
9: because of any
7: of
9: underlying
7: time.
9: Tension or issues or, you know, a long-running quarrel that's going on. You're just busy, but you're not spending the time together.
7: Mm-hmm, mm-hmm. So to correct that, we were thinking that you could take time every day to talk. And this doesn't have to be a long time. If you're really having a struggle connecting at all right now, just 5 or 10 minutes a day will go a long ways in helping this.
9: But the key here is to be intentional about it.
7: Mm-hmm.
9: Because if it's busyness that is the problem or the issue here, it's not going to just suddenly change tomorrow morning, that all of a sudden here you are sitting together eating when you haven't done it for 3 months.
7: Mm-hmm.
9: You have to be intentional about scheduling that time together.
7: Mm-hmm.
9: You've actually told me at times, right? Write me into your schedule if I get running too much too fast.
7: I told you I wouldn't be offended if you did that. In fact, I wanted you to do it. That's right. Yeah.
9: So yeah, write each other into the schedule. Do whatever it takes to make that intersection of your time happen.
7: Your life, yeah. This might be the morning for some of you. It might be the evening. It might be in the middle of the day. It just depends on people's schedules.
9: Now, eating meals together is really a special time,
7: mm-hmm.
9: and it's an important one.
7: At least one a day.
9: At least one a day,
7: mm-hmm.
9: right. And it can be quick, but it would be better than nothing if you're not getting that right now.
7: Okay, so what would be some other reasons for isolation that you might be feeling?
9: Yeah, well, you know, often there are underlying issues that are unresolved. There are conversations that have never been finished.
7: Mm-hmm.
9: And so there's tension.
7: Something's been building up and
9: right.
7: it's getting bigger now.
9: And one of the things that, well, we found it to be true, is if you have some situation mm-hmm. that is not completely resolved, the worst thing you can do is to just let it sit.
7: Mm-hmm.
9: Because it continues to increase mm-hmm. in that intensity, even mm-hmm. if you're not actively talking about it. So

0: advisors talk about the debt snowball. So if you have multiple debts, you know, you've got a credit card, you've got a car loan, and you've got a house mortgage, mm-hmm. Tackle the smallest, simplest one first. Mm-hmm. And maybe we could call this the stress or tension snowball.
1: Snowball, that's good, yeah.
0: Start with the smallest issue that most likely is going to be the simplest to resolve and do whatever it takes. Take the time together. Don't just reserve those 15 minutes at breakfast, but take a day. Mm-hmm. And get it resolved and then move on to the next one.
1: Mm-hmm. Or a 2-hour date somewhere that you can work this out. And then, keep going to the next one. It might take more than one session to get it worked out too. So,
0: okay. There are other reasons sometimes for tension in a marriage or isolation in a mm-hmm. marriage. Negative thoughts or words, which probably would tie in with unresolved tension. Mm-hmm. But, you know, if you find yourself frequently or constantly thinking negative thoughts about your spouse, this is going to bring separation and isolation, inevitably.
1: Yes. Right. So try to get yourself a new habit to think positive thoughts about your spouse. Write it down. If you're in a mind rut of thinking negatively, then think and write down thoughts that are good. What is something that your spouse is doing well, you know? And then say those to friends, relatives, to your spouse. Talk those positive words out loud to the spouse and to others.
0: And there's other resources available that can help with this, especially if it's really a serious issue here. Mm-hmm. Mm-hmm. I'm thinking right now of the book that came out. It's been a few years ago now, but The Love Dare.
1: Oh, yes.
0: It connected with the movie Fireproof mm-hmm. about 10 years ago now, but really powerful mm-hmm. book that just walks you step by step through this process of really learning to show love once again.
1: Yeah, reconnecting and stopping that drift from happening and coming back together. Yeah.
0: And we should add here as well, your own worship time, your devotional time with God, reading the Bible in prayer yourself, praying for your spouse, this should be the very first thing we do.
1: Yes,
0: if you're not doing that, make sure you start that today.
1: Mm-hmm.
0: And
1: amen.
0: You know, all of these kinds of isolation and separation, there's always a spiritual component to it, which mm-hmm. is often very, very significant or the most significant thing. So
1: amen to that.
0: Make sure you're getting that time with God.
1: We better move on before we don't have time for our topic.
0: Okay.
1: So let's start with prayer.
0: All right. Father in heaven, we thank you for the chance to once again discuss the lessons you've been teaching us. And as we look at this topic of guiding our children through the preteen and teenage years and allowing them those freedoms at the right time, we pray that you'd be with every family that this topic might apply to. Guide and help them too. We pray in Jesus' name. Amen.
1: Amen.
0: So one thing we found is that our children always let us know when they're ready for more freedoms.
1: True story. That happens every time. And I like it, actually, because it helps me know as a parent, okay, they're ready for that. I'll back off and let them do that by themselves. And it's helpful to me and to you as parents.
0: And this starts when they're very, very little.
1: Mm-hmm.
0: I mean, toddlers sitting in the high chair wanting the next kind of food, right?
1: Yes. There are times I can remember in which I said, okay, it's time now for you to use the potty. And, you know, we might have prompted it, this independence on something. But many times it has been, I can brush my teeth by myself. I can do this by myself now. I can take a bath by myself or shower. I'm like, okay.
0: Ready to tie my shoes.
1: Ready to, do these things alone. And I like that personally.
0: So we're now at the point, our oldest child is going to be turning 13, literally in just a few days when we're recording this here. So we've been thinking a lot about this.
1: Yeah, and why have months. We? He has actually been
0: He's been thinking about it even more.
1: Yeah. Yes, he's been asking, you know, when do I get to do that by myself? When can I make that decision by myself? When do I get some more freedoms? And so we're like, good question. We will figure this out. And so we've told him on his birthday, he will get a list of new responsibilities. But

0: the big thing is that with responsibility or with new freedoms,
1: comes responsibility.
0: I said that exactly opposite. Yes. He would get a list of new freedoms, and with those would come new responsibilities. Excuse me.
1: He wasn't quite as excited about that part of it, but that's part of life.
0: And he said, what are those going to be? Well, you'll find out.
1: So, I shouldn't say he wasn't excited, but he was very interested in what those responsibilities will be.
0: Yeah, exactly. So he does not know just yet, but we'll be giving to him this list this week.
1: That's right. And our second oldest son is actually helping us record this right now. And he's been told in very clear terms that he cannot share anything he's hearing until a few days.
0: So well, he'll get a sneak peek on what's coming for him.
1: That's right.
0: And these can be... these can be unique to the child. They can, some of them will be the same, yeah, but there might be some that are different for each of your children. So,
1: yeah, and we know that there are people listening who have older children who have already been through part of this process. So our disclaimer is that we don't have this all figured out.
0: Yes.
1: And I'm sure some of you listening are nodding your heads. No, you don't. You have no idea what's coming.
0: So please share your feedback. Those who have gone before us and you have ideas and things that would help from experience, please share. We would benefit.
1: We'll have to do a follow-up episode in a few months and let you know how some of these things are going.
0: Yes. So we're just going to run through our list of freedoms and responsibilities that we're going to give. And maybe
1: why we're giving each one.
0: Why we're giving each one, yes. And if you think, no, they shouldn't do that or stop, quick, write us in the next couple
1: write
0: days.
1: Write us a comment very quickly.
0: We can get it figured out before we give it to them later this week.
1: Uh-huh. So what's the first freedom we have here?
0: Okay, so a lot of these are prompted because of what he has said to us. So I would make note of it and think, okay, we got to figure this out. Because there are some things that we're not going to give as freedoms. It's just not okay in our house. Mm-hmm. Yeah. We'll get to those in a minute. But he has actually asked about this one. When can I keep my bedroom the way I want? You know, if we've asked him to clean it up or to take care of extra loose things lying around, you know, when can I decide how I keep it? So we're going to let him. We'll see how it goes, though, because the responsibility is what?
1: Well, he has a roommate, his younger brother. And so the responsibility here is you have to live with and work with your roommate.
0: Yeah, so your roommate has to be okay with it, you know? Just like when he, one day, time lasts long enough, will get married, he'll have a roommate, right? And they have to work it out together. So, yeah, the responsibility is going to be, as long as it's okay with your roommate, you get to keep it how you want.
1: Now, the other responsibility connected with that is that he doesn't own the house, right? So there's no... major alterations that are allowed without talking with us.
0: Yeah, good point. Good point.
1: I'm not worried about him moving walls, but it is important they remember and are reminded that you didn't pay for the house. You know, this is still kind of a rental agreement here. So
0: yeah, good point. We'll add that in. Okay, what's the second one?
1: Well, something that he has mentioned quite a few times is... Mm-hmm. Why can't I pick out my own clothes for such and such event, right?
0: Mm-hmm.
1: And so one of the freedoms we're going to be opening up to him more here is the freedom to choose what he wears, at least much of the time.
0: At least much of the time. There will be a few exceptions. For example, we've told them that when they have a real job, sometimes there's uniforms expected. And they actually happen to have a job part-time with us through our ministry. And so we will expect them at events to wear the uniform. And but other than that, and...
1: Well, there's still guidance that's needed. So, you know, occasionally they'll get up front and help with church. And, you know, there's some guidelines there as well.
0: Mm-hmm.
1: So, yeah, there's always some... caveats or responsibilities that come with this. But on a day-to-day basis.
0: On a day-to-day basis, and even prayer meeting is something they really want freedom to choose what they wear, we will let them. And by the way, at least for ours, I know this is coming in a minute, but they pay for their own clothes at this point. So since they're paying for them, they get to pick what to wear. We're paying for some of the more nicer clothes, but they pay for all their everyday clothes. So they're picking those out.
1: Okay, what about his hairstyle?
0: Well, interestingly enough, this becomes a big deal. I didn't realize how big of a deal it is for a teen boy to choose his own hairstyle, but it really is. And we're wanting to give that freedom to him. And we'll just say this. I got fired as the hairdresser. Any reasons why?
1: I haven't fired her. I'm going to make that clear. But yeah, both boys kind of said they were ready to start paying themselves for their haircuts.
0: And I don't blame them. There is a really good reason why. I am not a professional hairdresser, and it shows in some pictures. I'm like, oh, bless their hearts. They've been really patient, but they would rather not deal with that anymore, and I don't blame them. So, but they have to pay for their own.
1: Yeah. Okay. So. Sounds fair.
0: Mm-hmm.
1: Choosing the foods that he wants at the store. Yeah, explain that one, because you're usually the one shopping with them.
0: Right, right. Well, I'll hear it a lot. Like, we've been deprived. Look at all these foods we haven't tried. I said, okay, what are you wanting to try? You know, well, we've never tried that or that, and I'd like to try that. I said, okay, as long as you pay for it, you can try these things. I'm not going to stop you. Now, I'm not changing how I cook at home. So I'll be cooking that same way. If you want to eat that food, you'll have to eat that. But if you want to spend your money on this junk food right here, you go right ahead. But what's the responsibility that comes with that?
1: Well, if there's a cavity that needs to be filled, he gets to pay for that as well.
0: Yes, they have had zero cavities. Thank you, Lord, until now. So if they started picking up junk food along the way and getting themselves a cavity, we would say, wait a minute, we don't need to pay for that.
1: What changed, right?
0: Yeah, what changed? So that's going to be a responsibility added.
1: Okay, the next one's related to that.
0: Oh, yeah.
1: Choosing when he gets to brush his teeth. I haven't understood where he's headed with this one, because I enjoy brushing my teeth. I feel better after I do.
0: He just doesn't want to be reminded.
1: He doesn't want to be nagged about it.
0: Yeah. Because I'm still at the place with younger ones. I have to remind them to brush their teeth, but he doesn't want to be reminded. He's old enough. He should remember that, right? At 13, he needs to figure out when to brush his teeth. So I'll just tell the younger ones and not him, and he'll do that when he needs. And again, that goes with dental bills, doesn't it?
1: That's right. That's right. What about money?
0: Yeah. So we did an episode on this, actually. I would encourage you to go back and listen, because I'll be honest with you. This has been a huge blessing in our family.
1: Game changer for parental stress.
0: Big game changer. And so what is it? Just in short, describe it.
1: We'll put a link to that episode. I think it was episode 5 or 4. It was a very early episode, okay. Money management for your children. But we shared in there how we were just starting to implement what we call the jar system. Some people would call it the envelope system, but basically walking them through how they appropriate their cash when they get it. So much goes to tithes, so much goes to offering. There's so much that has to go to savings. Then you have mandatory expenses. And then there's whatever's left after all of that is your discretionary.
0: Mm-hmm.
1: And we put this in place because mom and dad were getting nagged a lot about, can you help us buy this? We want this. When will you get me this?
0: Yes. And it was like, I was like, no, this is not okay to come into a store and say, you never get us this. We would like to get this. I'm like, how can we solve this? Because we don't need them nagging at us to get them stuff all the time. We can't afford it. You can't do that. And so we put this in place. And now there is zero nagging or whining or asking.
1: Really has.
0: Zero.
1: Cut it out.
0: Mm-hmm. I'm so thankful. And so now, the big thing, though, is instead of nagging for us to buy something because they don't have the money, is do you have a job I can do? What can I do to earn money? Because they want jobs so that they can earn money and get their discretionary money to spend on what they want.
1: Yeah. So before we move on from this, if you'd like to learn more about that, you can go back and find that episode. Again, it was very, very early in the series here. But we also have free PDFs that you can download from our website at pathwaytoparadise.org that go along with that episode. There's a downloads page on our website, and you can print off some of the forms we've been using, see if they work for your family. If they do, wonderful. If not, glean whatever ideas you can from those and make your own sheet.
0: Mm-hmm. Yeah, or just use some of the sheets, maybe not all of them. There's several ideas there. But that has been really helpful. So now they are looking how to work and not be lazy, and it's a blessing.
1: So on his actual sheet that he's going to get in a few days, managing personal money may not be on there because we've already kind of made that transition for him.
0: Boys.
1: But we're including it because it may very well be something that might help you.
0: Well, actually, I should say all of our kids do the JAR system. But they don't have to start paying for all of their own clothes, everyday clothes, until 10. And then in our family, that's how we're doing it.
1: So our boys who are older are paying for their clothes. In other words, they keep their mandatory expenses and they handle that themselves.
0: Yes.
1: The girls who are younger, those mandatory expenses come back to mom and dad.
0: And we're still buying.
1: We use those to buy.
0: But soon that'll change again for another one.
1: Yep.
0: So, okay. Let's see. The last one right here is
1: chores.
0: There will be certain chores that we will not put on their chore chart anymore, because the point is that we don't want to have them get in the habit that they don't think to do things unless mom and dad ask them. So right now we have a chore chart. I'll continue to have a chore chart even for a 13-year-old. But there will be some that we're going to say we're not going to put on there anymore, such as laundry and folding clothes. They all do their own laundry and fold clothes, but I'm not going to tell you anymore. The way you'll find out you need to do it is if you have no clothes to wear or you're just on top of it, you know.
1: Natural consequences, in other words.
0: Right, natural consequences. But they'll just need to learn when to do that on their own. I'm not going to tell them when at this age. Yeah. Okay, and then there's a couple of freedoms that come without responsibility that will be a perk for them. And that is having a later bedtime than the rest of the siblings, maybe 30 minutes later or so. And then also they can start sitting, at least in Missouri, in the front seat. So that's another freedom.
1: He looks forward to that.
0: Yeah, so he's looking forward to. Yeah.
1: So, you know, the Bible talks a lot about freedom. There are many verses that explain that God wants us to have freedom. Talks about the law of liberty, God's law being a law of liberty. And God wants us to experience this liberty. He wants us to live as freely as possible in a sinful world like we have. And learning how to use that liberty and that freedom wisely and responsibly is a very important part of the maturing process that hopefully we all go through, right, as we get older.
0: Yes. And so we're going to kind of have a little discussion with them as they reach this age of, you know, following God's law is freedom. And if you choose to follow his law, you will experience freedom in your life. But if you don't, there will be, you know, there's a quick way to be a slave, and that is to break his law and follow Satan, you know.
1: Psalm 119, verse 45 says, "I will walk at liberty, for I seek thy precepts." And a quote from the book Education, page 291, says this: "The youth have an inborn love of liberty. They desire freedom, and they need to understand that these inestimable blessings are to be enjoyed only in obedience to the law of God. This law is the preserver of true freedom and liberty. It points out and prohibits those things that degrade and enslave, and thus to the obedient it affords protection from the power of evil."
0: Very good.
1: Very good statement.
0: Uh-huh. And then just as we're closing up here, I would like to mention a few freedoms that perhaps other families do give, but we are choosing not to give. And that is because they will get it when they leave the house. But under our roof, there are some things that we would never want in the house. And that is certain DVDs, CDs or music. And what was the other one, honey?
1: Well, a lot of
0: video games.
1: A lot of the entertainment.
0: Yeah, a lot of the entertainment and certain books. And it's just not going to be allowed under our roof. So,
1: as parents, we feel it's our responsibility from God to do everything we can to keep evil influences out of the house.
0: That's right.
1: And so, you know, exactly where that line is drawn is something that each family, each couple needs to, each parent needs to prayerfully consider and study mm-hmm. out. That's where we've drawn the line on those.
0: Yes. We recognize that when they get old enough and they leave, those freedoms will be theirs. We're happy for them to have them. But under our roof, there's just certain things that won't be there.
1: That's right.
0: Hopefully, that he'll feel like these are a lot of new things that he gets to do.
1: He's known this list has been coming for several months now.
0: Yes.
1: And he's asked several times, what's going to be on there, right?
0: So we'll have to do a follow-up and let you know how it went and what we learned from it, what
1: I'm
0: we're
1: sure
0: doing
1: we'll learn
0: different.
1: Some things.
0: Yes. So we would love your feedback and ideas as we're certainly looking for help ourselves. And hopefully this has been helpful to somebody as well.
1: That's right.
0: In this stage of life.
1: So thank you for listening or watching, whatever the case may be. And we just remind you again, you can find us online at pathwaytoparadise.org or on YouTube. 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
2: Hello, I'm Craig Allen, sitting in for Keith Kelly, and I welcome you to the weekend story edition of Between the Lines with Pastor Don Pate. For the last several days, it's been my privilege to serve you as your host for a surprisingly hopeful discussion here on Between the Lines. I admit it, Pastor Don has forced me to reconsider how I feel about the idea of final judgment. And I confess, I'm almost looking forward to it. Does that surprise you? Well, if you've been with us for this series, it probably doesn't. And of course, you can have this series for your own on CD or audio cassette for a suggested donation of $10 or more. And then you can review it to see if your response can change in this topic too. Just be ready to write it down at the end of our broadcast, and Pastor will give you our contact addresses and you can access this material for yourself. So let's join our teacher now as he steps away from the board to sit down beside us and tell us a story. This time it's a parable. And I have a feeling it's going to stretch me just as much as the discussion of our topic has so far.
3: Now, what I'm going to share with you is a parable. I want that clear from the beginning. This is a story that is made up. All right. A lot of the facts and figures are going to be right, but the premise of the story is parable. I don't want anybody to misunderstand that from the beginning. I want to tell you about the day that the President of the United States came to visit my little church. Okay? Here we go. Actually, he didn't. It's a parable. Here we go. When I was pastoring in St. George, Utah, had a wonderful little church, a great congregation, wonderful people. And I was pastoring, and I was also teaching at the college at the same time, on the side, on a volunteer basis. I actually was paid by the college, but I didn't keep any of the money. I never do. When I get honorary and things like this, I don't keep it for myself. It's always been my policy to move it on to other good causes. And of course, since, what, October of 1995, often the good cause is Between the Lines. I did teach at the college. Yes, I got a check for it. No, I didn't keep the money. Okay? So, when I taught at the college, I taught, Second Temple history, I taught history of the Holocaust, and it was great. I had remarkable people who attended my classes and great students, and it was a neat experience. But what I was paid to do was pastor my church. And as I said, it was a small church, a small congregation, but man, some of the neatest people you ever want to meet. I've been on the staffs of large churches and this kind of thing. I've been around some of the bigger churches, and I tell you, some of the people we had in that little congregation, you could have them in a church, a mega church, and you'd be grateful that they were there. You'd know they were there. They'd be making a contribution. They'd be making a difference. So even though it was a small congregation, there were some of the most astounding Christians you'd ever want to meet. It was a fun, fun place. And so one day, out of the blue, here comes the parable. Actually, up to this point, it's all been true, okay? One day, out of the blue, I got a phone call, and I thought it was a joke at first. It was somebody who said, this is so-and-so from the White House. And I said, like Washington, D.C.? And they said, yes, from the White House. And we are part of the traveling secretaries. We do the communique. We do the, and all this kind of thing. And I'm actually one of the deputy chiefs of staff and, on and on. And he said, you can go on the internet. You can find out I'm a real person, okay, and this kind of thing. This isn't a joke. We're curious. Would you be willing to let the President of the United States come to speak to your congregation at an event of your choosing? We're sensitive. It wouldn't necessarily have to be even, one of your religious services or something like this, just maybe a church picnic or something like that, because we don't want to politicize religion any more than, we're sensitive to that and all this kind of thing. And this was in the late 1990s, and Mr. Clinton would like to actually come speak to your congregation. And I said, why us? Why me? Why here? And they said, look, there are a number of reasons. We started scanning, what region of the country would this be profitable, what size of congregation, and you know, also the president will have just come out of Albuquerque and he's on his way to Seattle, and you know, this kind of, and so it's just, you know, drop down, do this event, and then, you know, head on up, et cetera, et cetera. Would you be willing for Mr. Clinton to come to speak to your congregation? And, you know, we don't know for sure who all will be with him. Mrs. Clinton may or may not be with him, and some of the, you know, various cabinet members or something. We can't give you all the details, but yes, the president, he wants to speak to your congregation. And I said, why in the world? You know, what would trigger this? And they said, well, you know, when Jimmy Carter was president, he tried, you know, to look as though, to portray that he was, you know, still comfortable with the common man. And he actually went out, do you remember? He went out and he stayed in people's homes every once in a while. Every 3, 4, 5 months, he'd stay in some farmhouse in the middle of Iowa or something like this overnight and eat supper with the family and stuff like that. A lot of people thought that was kind of hokey, but the truth is, it did make a statement. And Mr. Clinton, he recognizes that inside the Beltway, inside of Washington, that everything that happens here, they can look pretty elite. They can look pretty snooty and out of touch with the common man. And so we need events. Quite frankly, he does care about the common man. And he just doesn't know how to, you know, always we don't know how to get this out, get the word out. And so we've decided that if we're going to test this, you know, in a few places, and we chose you and chose your church, would you be willing for the President of the United States to come speak to your church? I said, well, you know, yeah, we'd be honored. You know, this is amazing to me. We would be honored. But, you know, again, what kind of event? Look, you create the event. And I thought, well, you know, possibly a, you know, how about a Sunday afternoon picnic or something like that? And they said, perfect. Cool. You know, Sunday afternoon picnic. I said, that's great. Now, when would he fly in? Well, you know, the details will have to be worked out and all this kind of stuff. But we think that, you know, we'll leave Albuquerque and all this, and we'll probably just fly in Sunday morning. And then you can meet, you know, out at the Air Force Base. There was a closed down Air Force Base out there called McAdams. But there was a landing strip, a runway, actually, that would serve the purpose for Air Force One. And so we'd have the president probably fly in Sunday morning and come, you know, to your church picnic and this kind of stuff. Maybe play a little softball with kids and stuff like that just for a little while. And then, you know, we've got to go and we'll be off on our way to Seattle. And you know, we'll stay in touch with you and we'll have an advance team. And, of course, Secret Service will come. And I was amazed. I mean, I was amazed at all the prep for this kind of stuff. I had some friends who actually worked at the hospital there, the Regional Medical Center, and they said immediately they received bulletins from the White House about the president, his blood type, his blood pressure, you know, the whole thing, everything. So in case there was any kind of emergency, they would be all up to speed and you know, the whole schmear. It was just fascinating. The preparation of this kind of stuff was just astounding to me because I'd never been part of this kind of thing. So I told my congregation, I actually said, y'all won't believe this, but we're going to host the President of the United States and an entourage, and he's just going to come by for, you know, half hour, 45 minutes or an hour or something like this, and we're going to have a church picnic, and so we need to reserve the park and all this, and the Secret Service will probably, you know, they're going to talk to all of you, and you know, you're probably going to have to walk through metal detectors and stuff like this, but I mean, it's an astounding opportunity and privilege for us. Are we up to this? And the congregation thought, yeah, well, you know, we don't want to politicize religion, and we don't want to act like we favor his party versus somebody else's party and all this kind of thing, but it is an honor. Whether you like the man or like his party or whatever, it doesn't matter. It is an honor to have the opportunity to mix and mingle with the President of the United States. So, yeah, we're going to do that. So we decided we would, and we'd get all prepared. And sure enough, as the fateful day approached, we'd done everything that was necessary, and some of our denominational leadership, you know, and they came with their cameras and stuff. I mean, this was going to be big stuff, you know, and all that kind of thing. And the communication secretaries and people getting ready to write articles, and the reporters were contacting us in advance, and I was getting interviewed left and right, and there were stations even coming out of Las Vegas and places like that and down from Salt Lake City, and you know, I was getting interviewed, and why were you selected? I don't know, you know, all that kind of thing. Well, sure enough, the fateful day came. It was Sunday morning, and we knew that Air Force One was going to land, the president was going to land out at McAdams, out at the Air Force Base, you know, about 12, 15 miles out of town there. And a small group of us were going to go out and meet him coming in. So I got up and I, you know, got as polished as I can get, and, you know, we were ready to head on out there. And sure enough, drove out, and the security let us through and all this kind of thing. They knew who I was. They gave me the badge and all this kind of stuff, and I made it through all the checkpoints, and we stood there scanning the horizon. I mean, you know, looking out, clear blue sky, looking kind of, you know, to the south, you know, over the top. I mean, off to the left would be Zion National Park and some of its beauty and the Red Rock area, and looking to the south where over the Grand Canyon, they'd be flying up from Albuquerque. And so we're peering, you know, looking and looking and looking out there toward the direction of the little village called Hurricane. And suddenly there it was, off in the distance. I mean, you could see it. This spot was approaching. It was coming out of the clear blue sky. The most astounding thing. Here it comes. I mean, I'd seen pictures of it. I mean, we've all seen pictures of Air Force One. But man, you know, until you're there, you've seen it with your own eyes. You have not seen Air Force One. It was astounding. I mean, that plane came flying in, and it was just majestic. The coloration, the logo of the Great Seal of the President of the United States on the side, the symbols, what it represented, it just, you know, it took my breath away. But more than that, I didn't fathom the thing was as big as it is. And I actually, I decided I needed to find out some details on it. I mean, once this was all said and done, I sat down and I actually, you know, got on the internet and I started to find out. I found out some things I never knew about that plane. The plane, there's two of them. There's actually two of them. There are twins. One goes by the identification, a number of 28,000. And the other one goes by the identification of 29,000. But when the president's on board, it is Air Force One, okay? And so it was one of the two. I couldn't tell you which one. But these planes, these twin planes, they're decked out exactly the same. In fact, the interior, I don't know if you know this, the interior colors and all this kind of thing, the color scheme actually originally was chosen by Jackie Kennedy. She's the one who did the interior design for Air Force One, and it's mostly been left intact through the years, okay? This plane, huge, 231 feet long. I mean, right there at the college, we had a little baseball stadium for the college team. If you would have sat Air Force One, if you could have parked it in the outfield, its nose would have touched second base and its tail would have touched the fence in center field. I'm not kidding. Huge. What a beast. And the wingspan is only 35 feet shorter than the length of the thing. I mean, basically, the whole outfield would have been covered by that plane. But we're talking a plane 63 feet tall. And what's wild is it's a three-story plane, a three-decker plane. And what's wild is it has these retractable ramps, you know, and when you come flying into a city in a jet and all this kind of thing, they have the gates and they, you know, shove the walkways out. And or if you land in a small airport, they'll bring up these, you know, staircases and you step out and all this kind of thing to get out of the plane. Air Force One has its own. They're up inside. That way they don't have to trust that there's security on the stuff that might be at the airport. It minimizes security issues when the plane itself contains its own walkways, either out of the front area or out of the back area. They also have their own luggage lifter, a loader. I'm not kidding. That way they don't have to trust the machinery that's at any airport. They don't have to go through all that hassle of security with that. They just, you know, it has its own luggage lifting component for storage and cargo. The bottom floor is basically cargo. I mean, that's what it is. And I'm not kidding. This plane, when you're talking square footage, when we lived in St. George, we had a house that was about 2,000 square feet. You know, not monstrous, but a nice house. I mean, it wasn't a mansion, but it was a nice house. Air Force One is twice that big. It had twice as much living square footage as our house did inside Air Force One. The top floor, where that bubble kind of thing is on the front of the 747, the top of it is basically communications central. I mean, there's a lounge up in front of that, right on, you know, kind of above where the window is, where the pilot sits. There's a lounge area, and then right behind that is this communications center. And that communications center, I mean, this plane has 85 telephones. Different telephones, and something like 30 of them are completely encrypted and secure and basically have limitless range. There are 238 miles of wires inside that plane, which is twice as much as an average 747. They got 19 televisions on that plane. This plane has defensive abilities, which, of course, the Air Force, you know, they don't advertise everything. You know, some of it is national security issues. But, I mean, we know that they've got some anti-missile defense stuff. They've even, you know, all this wiring, 238 miles of wiring, they've got it so that this stuff is all shielded. Even in the event of the electric shock, you know, electromagnetic shock that happens tied to a nuclear blast, it would not affect the communications of this plane. I mean, that's just absolutely astounding to me. Air Force One will travel 630 miles an hour. I mean, that's 9/10. That's 0.92 Mach. I mean, you know, it's almost the speed of sound. And the ceiling, this thing can fly comfortably all the way up to over 45,000 feet, a range of more than halfway around the world, you know, on one tank of gas. But they don't have to worry about one tank of gas because Air Force One, unlike other commercial airliners, all this kind of thing, it has what some of the fighters have and this kind of thing, and that is that it can be fueled midair. So that, I mean, basically, it can fly perpetually within reason. When it's just sitting on the ground, that plane weighs over 400 tons sitting on the ground. Just astounding. 26 crew members and up to 70 passengers. And when you go, as I said, you know, that top floor is basically communications and the lounge. You go down to the second floor, that's kind of the living area and then all the cargo and stuff like this underneath. The living area, the very front up, you know, part of the nose is the presidential suite. That's where the stateroom is, and it's a full-fledged bedroom, bath, shower, you know, the whole thing. It's even got an exercise room up there, a workout room for the president up in the front of the plane. Right off to the side is actually the surgical suite. I mean, this is a full-class, first-class, grade-A surgical suite, where the president's physician always flies with him. I mean, in any emergency, they can basically do almost any surgery that could ever be done in any hospital on the ground in that surgical suite, right up there by the presidential suite. You go farther back in the room, and there's various service galleys. These service galleys, that's where they, you know, make the meals and stuff like this. They actually can, these galleys are so big, they can make meals for 100 people at a time, and they've got in storage over 2,000 meals in storage that they could put together. There's staircases up and down to go, you know, down into the baggage areas, the cargo areas, and stuff like this. Once you get behind those service galleys on the living area kind of thing, there's this conference room. The conference room is almost, what, 1/6 the length of the plane? I'm not kidding. It's about 45, 50 feet long. 1/5 the length of the plane. I mean, we're talking a serious conference room. There's a workroom. They can fax stuff on this plane. They can copy on this plane. They can, you know, email. They can, I mean, you name it. They got this workroom. And then there are two compartment areas of 20 seats back at the back, which is where the White House press corps sits. You know, when they travel, they're sitting kind of toward the back of the plane there. And so they're all the way in the back. It is a fascinating thing. I mean, this thing has four engines. These engines are General Electric CF6s, the -80C2B1. Those things have, each one has 56,000, almost 57,000 pounds of thrust. It is just an amazing vehicle. It's a flying White House. Some people have even said that. In fact, George Bush, the first George Bush president, he talked about that. He talked about, you know, you get on this plane and you have a completely different perception. It is a flying White House. It puts you above some of the nonsense and the distractions down on the earth, but it also gives you a perception of overview of the country and reminds you how small you are and how big your responsibilities are. He wrote eloquently, spoke eloquently about his attitude. He says even to this day, he says, here I was president of the United States, and I've flown on Air Force One so many, many times. He says, you know, my son is president of the United States, and so I still get to fly on it and this kind of thing. He says, there isn't a time that I don't ever see Air Force One that it doesn't somehow just stir me with his remarkable patriotism because of the symbolism of what it represents. The symbolism of the authority within this country and the stability and the politics and the chain of command and, you know, all, the Constitution, all these things. He says, it just stirs me to patriotism. He says, when I see Air Force One sitting on the ground, He says, to me, it's almost like a bald eagle. That's how I feel about this plane. That was, you know, from a man who rode on it as the commander-in-chief. It was the most astounding thing. When I stood there that day and looked at McAdams Air Base and saw that little speck off kind of the southeast horizon, knowing that they were flying kind of over the Grand Canyon, and as that thing came closer and closer in the clear blue sky of southern Utah and got, you know, bigger and larger, I mean, it's just, the thing was majestic. And we saw it coming in for landing. It started to slowly drop and get bigger and bigger. And you could see all the detail and the coloration and the logo and this, the symbolism and all this. And when those wheels touched down, what a roar. I mean, those GE engines, you know, when they hit, it went in reverse and they hit the air brake and, you know, all this kind of stuff. I mean, what a roar. It just shook the place. And it finally came rolling to a gentle, slow stop. Amazing. Self-contained, a White House right there in front of us. And then as we stood there, I began to see, you know, the activity around the plane. Certainly the dignitaries were all lined up, et cetera, like this, and the governor of Utah and, you know, everybody. But as we began to see that plane, when it was sitting there on the ground, sort of silhouetted against this beautiful red rock, majestic background and some of the rugged desert landscape and the blue sky and just gleaming there. And suddenly then the doors opened and those ladders appeared just of their own. They seemed to just appear right out of the plane so that the people could exit the plane. And we could see the cargo loader underneath that's self-contained. It just, man, I just can't tell you, you know, how amazing it was to me. And the president came down and we went out to the picnic. It was a pretty cool picnic. Everything went fine. And then we went back out and we got back to the Air Force Base and watched everybody go back up in the plane. And they climbed back up and the ladders, you know, evaporated up into the plane. And suddenly we could hear, you know, the pilots started, you know, these remarkable pilots, some of the greatest pilots of the world, certainly. I mean, these guys have to have, to be a pilot of Air Force One, you have to have a minimum of 2,000 hours of experience with a spotless record in the military. I mean, these guys are the elite. These guys are the cream of the crop. And to recognize, you know, on that plane, I mean, they got the football. I mean, that's that nuclear code device that goes with the president everywhere. And it was on that plane. It had to be with him. And to think of what was represented by that plane. In fact, ever since 1963, you may not know this, there was some redesign for the new Air Force Ones where they literally created a little carrier hold, a little box, a little space down in the back of the plane for a casket. Because you remember when President Kennedy was assassinated, there was a challenge as to where they could put the casket to get the body back to Washington, D.C. And so there actually was some reconfiguration in later designs of Air Force One. So, you know, heaven forbid, there is a tragedy like that. There actually will be space for a casket that can be lifted into the cargo area. I mean, when I stood there and I saw Air Force One, I was so astounded at the significance of this plane, the history of this plane, where it had been, who had flown in it, and to the meetings and the conferences and the power and the thrust. And suddenly I could hear the pilots start to fire up those engines and the ground started to shake and that great flying behemoth White House started to slowly move down the runway, got to the far end and turned, and we saw it come in our direction and lift off and the wheels up and watching it until it was just a speck in the northern sky. Oh, man. Saw that last little distant speck moving over Pine Mountain. I can't tell you what it was like. It was the most astounding thing. Right about now, you're saying to yourself, that was the dumbest parable I ever heard in all my life. It doesn't make any sense. Here the President of the United States is going to come, and you're going to interact with him, shake hands with him, play softball with him, and, you know, eat ice cream with him, and all you can talk about is the plane? I mean, all you can talk about is Air Force One. There's a reason I did that, my friend. This week on Between the Lines, we've been discussing the concept of judgment. Judgment as good news. You may have missed this series. I think it would be worth your time to go back and, you know, capture this, to get a hold of us and tell us you want this series, because I think we have been leaning into the text and uncovering some lessons and some concepts about judgment that probably are not often discussed in Christianity. I think it's a very healthy thing that we've been doing this week. Having said that, there's a leeriness on my part, and the leeriness is that I've been around a lot of people. And maybe I'm just hypersensitive, but I've been around a lot of people who like to talk about the judgment. I mean, they like to talk about the pre-Advent judgment and the symbolism, and you know, they know this stuff pretty well. They talk a lot about the judgment. And when it's all said and done, often I come away from listening to these discussions feeling like somebody has been talking about the arrival of the President of the United States and all he wanted to discuss was Air Force One. Do you get what I'm saying? You and I can become so focused on the details of the end time judgment that we forget that judgment is merely, here it comes, this is the purpose of the whole parable. Judgment in the scripture is merely the vehicle that delivers the one we're supposed to be admiring. Judgment is the tool of God to bring everything to resolution so that Christ is ultimately honored, so that God is ultimately vindicated, so that all questions about the worthiness of this God are forever and forever and forever answered. Judgment is not a standalone concept. It makes no sense to become an expert on judgment and not understand it's all about God. It's about Him. It's about His worthiness. It's about why we should be worshiping Him. It's like talking about Air Force One when you should have talked about the President. Let's pray. Lord, we honor You for Your judgment. And we pray that we might praise You and give a healthy verdict, a right verdict, that You are worthy. This is our prayer in Christ's name. Amen.
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3: With SRN News, I'm Mary Rose. British police arrested several men on suspicion of terrorism and explosive charges Sunday near an airbase the U.S. military has been using to facilitate strikes on Iran. President Trump was asked about the arrest on Sunday.
4: The arrest in the U.K. was fantastic. Working with Britain, it was an amazing job. We had them under investigation. They were looking to do big damage to our force.
3: A growing debate over academic standards is putting the University of California under scrutiny, correspondent Richard Boyd reports.
5: More than 2,000 UC faculty members have signed letters raising concerns about students' math and reasoning skills since SAT and ACT scores were dropped from admissions. Remedial courses are reportedly increasing as regents consider bringing testing back. Critics say the current system relies too heavily on grades and short essays and argue that California must restore academic rigor if its universities are to remain excellent. Richard Boyd reporting.
3: A new survey finds most Americans believe the rule of law is weaker today than it was a decade ago.
6: 56% said the rule of law has declined compared with 14% who said it's stronger. Democrats were more likely to blame Donald Trump, while Republicans more often cited election reforms. Some analysts argue the deeper problem is cultural, declining respect for law, accountability, and truth across American society. Ron Taylor reporting.
3: Thousands of flights have been disrupted as a powerful nor'easter slams the East Coast. The National Weather Service says the slow-moving storm is expected to dump more heavy rain and create dangerous surf conditions from Jersey to New England. This is SRN News.
7: A friend of mine told me of an experience he had while driving to work in the city. Work-related frustrations had built up in his system, so when another driver ticked him off, he pulled around the guy real quick and applied his brakes rather quickly. What he didn't realize was that there was a police close by who observed the whole thing. Well, the light started to flash. "Do you know why I'm pulling you over?" the officer asked. "Yes, I was acting like an idiot, and whatever it is you need to give me, I deserve it. Just write it up." The officer took his paperwork, left, and came back a short time later. "I'm not going to give you anything. Rarely does anyone admit to their wrongdoing," he said. "Most of the time, they just want to get out of it. The Bible says if we acknowledge our sins to Jesus, he'll forgive them too. This is the Jesus we want you to know at seedtimeandharvest.country. This is Rod Bieber with Seed Time and Harvest.
3: Does your child have a chatbot for a friend? Correspondent Michael Harrington reports.
8: A new study of teenagers in the U.S., U.K., India, and 8 other countries finds that 1/3 of them have an AI companion. The same survey also reveals that adolescents have fewer friendships amongst actual human beings than ever before. Meanwhile, 40% of the teens who participated in the poll say they're not fully confident that there is any adult in their life that has a genuine interest in listening to them. Michael Harrington reporting.
3: The Supreme Court will not intervene in a custody dispute over a child who was born after a surrogate mother refused a California couple's wishes to have an abortion. Justice Elena Kagan denied the request from Makena West, who was seeking conservatorship over the baby boy she gave birth to in Texas. Multiple courts have rejected West's efforts to have a say in the treatment of the child who was born with a heart condition. This is SRN News. A popular type of weight loss drug may be causing problems with people's eyesight.
9: Millions of Americans are on weight loss drugs, but now some are filing a lawsuit against the companies of GLP-1 drugs, claiming they were not warned of a rare type of sudden vision loss as a side effect. Common Spirit St. Anthony North Hospital CMO Dr. Crystal Tamara specializes in weight loss medicine.
10: When we have rapid changes in blood sugar in people who have type 2 diabetes, which we use these medications for, that they can have issues with blurry vision or even an increase in something called diabetic retinopathy.
9: She says there is a small risk of sudden permanent vision loss, but overall the benefits continue to outweigh the risk. And I'm Scott Pringle.
3: Dog owners may live a longer life. Research published by the American Association says dog ownership is tied to a 24% drop in all causes of death for the general population. More details at srnnews.com.
11: 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Colossians chapter 3, verses 23 and 24 will help you today. It says, do your work willingly as though you were serving the Lord himself and not just your earthly master. In fact, the Lord Christ is the one you are really serving, and you know that he will reward you. Colossians chapter 3, verses 23 and 24.
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13: Welcome to Science, Scripture, and Salvation, a radio ministry of the Institute for Creation Research. In this program, we want to encourage you in your Christian faith by showing how scientific evidence supports the Bible, particularly the Genesis account. The book of Genesis lays the foundation for all matters addressed in the rest of the Bible. The nature of God, his sovereignty in creation, man's purpose, sin, marriage, family, and why we need a Savior are all introduced and explained in Genesis. When we see that the first and most foundational book of the Bible can be trusted in all matters, including science, it builds confidence in the rest of the inspired Word all the way to Revelation. Today's episode features Dr. Jake Hebert, physicist and research associate with the Institute for Creation Research. Here's Dr. Hebert.
14: In December 2016, the journal Science and Nature published articles commemorating the 40th anniversary of a paper that is very important to secular scientists. And this paper is titled Variations in the Earth's Orbit, the Pacemaker of the Ice Ages. And this was published in the journal Science in December of 1976. There is very strong geological evidence for an ice age. Creation scientists would argue there was just one ice age and that it was the result of the Genesis flood. Now, of course, uniformitarian scientists reject the flood out of hand, as the Apostle Peter said they would in the third chapter of his second epistle. And of course, they reject the testimony of Scripture, and they try to explain the water-deposited rocks and the fossils within them as being something

0: is wobbling. The shape of the Earth's orbit is slowly changing. And these changes result in variations in the way that the sunlight is distributed on the Earth with season and latitude. And supposedly, when you have more of this summer sunlight falling on the high northern ice sheets, they melt. You get a warm period. And then when there's less of that summer sunlight, the ice sheets melt and you have a warmer period. And so in a nutshell, this is what this Milankovitch theory posits. And you expect there are going to be these orbital cycles of about 100,000, 41,000, and 23,000 years, or approximately those length cycles. Now, even though this is a very popular theory, there's lots of things about it that don't make sense. For one thing, these are very small changes in sunlight. It's hard to see how that could really affect the climate. There's also a change in the length of the climate cycles from 41,000 years to 100,000 years, about 900,000 years ago. And there's no real apparent cause for that, even in secular thinking. So there's a lot of things about this theory that don't make sense. But the one thing that it has going for it is that they've done these analyses of seafloor sediments and specifically chemical wiggles within the seafloor sediments. They can make measurements of a number that they call the oxygen isotope ratio. And we're not going to get bogged down in the technical details here, but basically they think it's a climate indicator. So when you have high values of this oxygen isotope ratio within the seafloor sediments, that's thought to indicate an ice age. And when you have lower values, that's supposed to indicate warmer periods. So they did this analysis of this oxygen isotope ratio within these two sediment cores from the Indian Ocean, and they analyzed these with something called spectral analysis. And when they did that, they found evidence of climate cycles of about 100,000, 42,000, and 23,000 years, which agrees pretty well with those orbital cycles that you get from this Milankovitch theory. So this was seen as being very strong evidence for the Milankovitch theory. Now, before they could do this, however, they had to assign tentative timescales to the seafloor sediment cores. Remember, they've extracted these two cores from the ocean floor in the southern Indian Ocean, and then they make these measurements. Now, it's not easy for them to do these timescales because, as a general rule, you can't use radioactive dating to date the seafloor sediments. So they had to use a backdoor approach to get this to work. So what they did do was they used radioisotope dating to measure the age of volcanic rocks that recorded the most recent flip or reversal of the Earth's magnetic field. Creation scientists agree that the Earth's magnetic field has flipped in the past, but we believe those reversals where the Earth's magnetic poles flipped or traded places, that those are associated with the Genesis flood and the aftermath of the flood. But nevertheless, they claim that these occurred many, many hundreds of thousands of years ago and even millions of years ago. Well, they assigned an age of 700,000 years to this most recent flip of the magnetic field, which they call the Brunhess-Matsuyama magnetic reversal. Well, it turns out that you have magnetic minerals in seafloor sediments, and they had a long core from the Western Pacific Ocean that showed that same reversal at a depth of 12 meters below the surface. So they transferred that age of 700,000 years to that depth of 12 meters, and then they used that age to help assign ages to the two Indian Ocean cores that were used in the pacemaker analysis. That is the background to this pacemaker paper, and in the second segment, we'll discuss some very serious problems with this paper and the implications for that.
1: 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We'll hear more from Dr. Hebert in a moment.
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1: 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Here's Dr. Hebert.

0: In the first segment, we discuss the background of a very important paper that has been celebrated by secular scientists. It recently celebrated its 40th anniversary. This paper is called The Pacemaker of the Ice Ages. And this paper seemed to confirm this particular ice age theory called the Milankovitch or astronomical ice age theory. But as we hinted at the end of that last segment, there's some very serious problems with this paper. First, the data has seemed to have changed over the years. It's hard to find the original unaltered data that they used in this paper, but you do have data from these two sediment cores from the Indian Ocean, and there's subtle differences between the data. If you look in the Pacemaker paper, there's differences in the data that were shown in that paper and then later versions of the data. Most of the changes are trivial, but there are a few that are not. The second big problem is that they excluded nearly a third of all the data from the second seafloor sediment core. And other secular scientists have since politely challenged that. That really wasn't entirely fair because if you're doing a test of the Milankovitch theory, you should use all the available data. However, the biggest problem with this paper is that 25 years ago, they changed the age of this Brunhess-Maduyama magnetic reversal, and they revised it to 780,000 years. Now, remember, the age they used for the Pacemaker paper was just 700,000 years. So that means that for 25 years, this paper has been invalid by their own reckoning. So the only question is, it's going to change the results. The only question is, will it change the results enough to really mess up and invalidate the results of the paper? It's obviously going to change it a little bit, but is it going to change it enough to call into question the results of the paper? So what I did was I redid the calculations. And the first thing I had to do was I had to reconstruct the data because the original unaltered data, I could not find them anywhere. I've done many searches on data archives trying to find the data and could not find them. So what I had to do was I had to reconstruct the data from two figures in the Pacemaker paper. And that means I had to basically obtain over 600 data points by reading them very carefully off these graphs. Then I went ahead and replicated the original results. And when I did that, I found that I was able to reproduce the results very well. And then I went back and redid the calculations after taking into account that revision to the age of the magnetic reversal. And when you do that, the net effect is that the time scales that get assigned to those cores get stretched by about 11 to 13%. And what that means is that the climate cycles also get stretched by 11 to 13%. So that means that originally results that before were in good agreement with Milankovitch expectations are no longer in agreement. Okay, they've been knocked out of alignment with the expectations of the theory. This has really sort of knocked these results out of alignment with Milankovitch expectations. You know, I tried to be charitable. I tried different age models. I did some fishing expeditions to see if I could get results that would be more favorable to the Milankovitch theory if I played around with the numbers. And as a general result, those results were not favorable to the Milankovitch theory either. Now, what's interesting is I have never been able to find a single solitary acknowledgement of this problem in the secular literature. I've done all kinds of searches, and I just can't find them. And it's possible that many of these secular scientists are not aware of the problem, although I suspect that some of them probably do know that, although I think the rank and file probably don't. Now, what's interesting is they made this revision because they were trying to get chemical wiggles in other cores to agree with the Milankovitch theory. So it's kind of ironic. They ended up invalidating their own results because they were trying to get other results in agreement with the Milankovitch theory. Now, for Christians, this is a big deal because they used the Milankovitch theory to assign ages to seafloor sediments and ice cores, and they even used it to calibrate one of their radioisotope dating methods, what they call argon-argon dating. So if the foundation for this Milankovitch theory is shaky, then that really is problematic for their dating methods. Furthermore, the Milankovitch theory is making a subtle contribution to climate change alarmism. So the fact that this paper is no longer valid is one more reason to question some of these hyped concerns about the climate change issue.
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2: On September the 27th, 2024, vandals entered the National Gallery in London and threw soup at Van Gogh's Sunflowers painting. It doesn't matter what you're protesting. You just don't do that. And while you're not going to throw soup at a priceless work of art, you might be tempted to do something foolish owing to a disagreement. If you don't like what someone says or does at home, at church, at work, here's what God says: bearing with one another and forgiving one another. If anyone has a complaint against another, even as Christ forgave you, so you also must do. Colossians 3:13. You don't yell, you don't stamp your feet, you don't attack, and you don't throw soup because you're a Christian and you're actuated by different motives and you live by God's principles. Christians don't stoop to bad behavior. Because Jesus lives in them, they rise on every occasion.

0: Hey y'all, Eli Wenders here. I want to talk to you about something that's more important than ever, taking care of the wildlife around us. Our planet is home to some of the most amazing creatures you could ever imagine, from the biggest bears to the smallest birds and everything in between. But here's the truth. Many of these animals are in danger, habitats are disappearing, and we're losing species at a rate we've never seen before. 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Y'all take care of the earth and it'll take care of us. This message is courtesy of the United States Air Force.
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3: I know this is probably going to make me sound like something of a workaholic, but recently when I was finally able to carve a few free days out of my schedule, what did I do? I went to work for another organization because they had this incredible workload and really tight deadlines. In fact, they had to write, edit, and publish a brand new four-color magazine every single day of the week. And so I offered to help, and they graciously accepted. And during the course of that week, I was asked to write a story about this really remarkable guy, a baritone singer from Korea who was slated to perform during an afternoon concert in St. Louis. The magazine editors didn't know that I've got a background in classical music, so I got that story by some kind of happy coincidence. In order to write the story, I had to correspond with the singer's wife in Korea because, well, this singer was not in St. Louis, but had submitted a professionally recorded video performance he produced at home so that it could be played on a big screen in the convention center where I was working. And as you can imagine, sending messages back and forth across the Pacific slowed things down as I was writing because of the dramatic shift in time. It was frustrating because the deadline for the story was that day. When I was busy looking for content in the Central Time Zone, that family was busy sleeping in the Korean Central Time Zone and vice versa. But eventually, I managed to get this story written. And today, I thought I'd share just a little bit of it with you because in my mind, it raised a couple of really interesting points. Now, I should probably explain. I don't just like music. I adore music, and at one point when I was a kid, I even hoped to become a concert pianist, until I realized, well, just how few people actually managed to make a go of that. I mean, in my own humble opinion, I was pretty good, but I wasn't that good, if you understand. I wasn't Carnegie good. I wasn't one of the 1% or whatever that percentage is of people whose talents are impressive enough to place them on the world's big stages. Of course, that didn't mean I didn't try, because I did. In fact, I practiced 3 or 4 hours a day when I was in high school. But when I got to college at the tender age of 17, even though I arrived with a determination to keep on practicing all those hours every day, it didn't happen. I mean, college being what it is, I never found the time. And the practice pianos were all the way on the other side of campus, and the only open practice slots were at 5 o'clock in the morning. So my commitment to this idea of continuing, well, it waned. And today, 35 years later, I kind of regret that because now it sounds like I'm wearing mittens when I play a piano. But all that aside, my love for music has never waned. In fact, Sometimes when I'm writing this show, I'll throw in a decent set of headphones and let either Beethoven or Rachmaninoff inspire me. Because, well, there's something about great music that really boosts your creativity. And I guess that's what I want to talk about. Here in the West, we became a very materialistic people after the industrial and scientific revolutions. And I'm not using that word materialistic like most people do. I don't mean it in the sense of shallow consumerism. What I mean is that we adopted a material view of the universe. We came away from the Enlightenment with this understanding that the universe kind of operates like a machine. And it's a metaphor that does work pretty nicely most of the time. During the 17th and 18th centuries, we taught ourselves to think about the solar system as if it was some kind of pocket watch. Because of the regular watch-like movements and the way that we can keep accurate track of time on Earth by observing the motion of the stars and the planets above our heads. I mean, our ancestors always used the sky as a type of calendar, but now we began to think of it in terms of wheels and gears. And we also began to think of the human body as if it was a machine, with all the various organs performing their isolated tasks as if they were parts of some kind of steam engine or steam-powered loom in a factory. Over time, with the advent of personal computing, we started to compare our brains to hard drives, which is also a fairly useful metaphor, even though it's not entirely accurate. But this materialistic view of the universe, where everything is supposed to have a purpose, it begins to fall apart when you try to apply it to some of life's best experiences, things like love or beautiful art. Since the 19th century, we've taught ourselves to think of our human characteristics, our traits as a species, in terms of natural selection, useful random mutations, mutations that gave us some kind of advantage for survival. Those mutations had a way of sticking around, but the non-useful mutations, well, if they weren't a disadvantage, they might stick around. But if they made your life harder, well, according to the prevalent theory, those people just died off rather quickly. So in other words, the theory says that pretty much everything that made it into the human genome had a reason for being there, or at least a reason for sticking around. It was useful for perpetuating the species. But this is kind of where the theory falls apart, at least for me, because it fails to explain things like beauty or love. I mean, where's the real utility in music? How does producing different tones at various frequencies and rhythms benefit our survival? Did music somehow help some proto-human suddenly run faster when confronted by a tiger? I mean, maybe. Maybe because you still see people motivate themselves at the gym by listening to aggressive music while they're running or lifting weights. Maybe. But it seems a little unlikely to me. And I want to be careful how I say this because I'm not an evolutionary biologist by any stretch of the imagination, and I'm well aware of my limits when it does come to that subject. But you know, I did take some biology in college, and the way I understand the theory, there's no conscious entity out there in the universe driving this process in the background, pushing life upward and making sure there are improvements and some measure of progress with each succeeding generation. Instead, we're told that evolution is a blind process where the upgrades to human beings and other species happen quite by accident. Not that someone like Richard Dawkins would agree with that, because he rejects the notion of blind chance. When he attempted to refute the notion that our universe was designed by someone, he argued that Darwinian evolution is not a matter of chance at all. He writes, "Since living complexity embodies the very antithesis of chance, if you think that Darwinism is tantamount to chance, you'll obviously find it easy to refute Darwinism." And of course, Mr. Dawkins is motivated to reject the notion of chance. When most people observe the world around us and notice how incredibly complex life is, we somehow instinctively realize that the odds of all of this just appearing by chance in a cold, impersonal universe, well, it's highly improbable, to say the least, which is one of the reasons that our current theory includes impossibly long time spans, placing the origin of our universe something like 13 or 14 billion years ago. And I'm somewhat convinced that one of the things that makes those incredibly long epochs of time necessary is the discovery that our universe had a beginning. Back in 1929, Edwin Hubble announced that the universe was clearly expanding, and he figured that out by measuring the redshift of light. Other galaxies are moving away from us, and they're picking up speed as they go. And of course, the implication is that they all had a common starting point. Something happened in the distant past that pushed them apart, and they continue to drift. Of course, what that means, the universe had a beginning. Now, we suddenly knew that the universe hasn't been here forever, which flew in the face of Aristotle, who argued that because something cannot come out of nothing, the universe must have always been there. But now, with an obvious origin, we needed vast expanses of time to explain how inorganic material, particles bouncing around in space, somehow managed to gradually morph into you and me. Of course, I'm simplifying this almost to the point of absurdity, and there were obviously other reasons for suspecting billions of years, but you get my drift. And speaking of drift, I've drifted more than a little bit off topic, so I'm going to take a quick break, and then I'll come right back to tell you what happened in St. Louis that really forced me to do a little bit of serious thinking.
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3: So the question we really need to ask ourselves isn't complicated. Why do human beings sing? I mean, at what point did we become musical, and why? And I know birds also sing, but it's pretty hard to compare bird singing to the musical genius of the 18th and 19th centuries. Why would a blind process of random mutation produce a phenomenon that moves people so deeply? It was a Monday, and there was a concert scheduled for a convention at 1:30 in the afternoon, right after lunch. And of course, if you put on soothing music right after lunch and dim the lights a little bit, everybody's going to be fighting the urge to nap. But I'll tell you this, I was not napping after the second performance. It was a major religious convention with delegates from all over the world representing more than 200 countries. And it had been delayed 2 years because of the pandemic. And for the same reason, most of the musical selections were pre-recorded overseas because there was just no guarantee that the musicians would be able to travel across international boundaries. And if one member of your musical group suddenly tested positive for COVID, well, then your performance is canceled. So the first number was a rather creative choral bit performed by young singers from the South Pacific who all recorded their individual parts in front of a webcam at home. And then an editor cleverly assembled them into a virtual choir that looked a little like a musical Zoom meeting, or depending on your age, like the opening sequence of the Brady Bunch. I don't know if you're familiar with the work of Eric Whitaker, but this was a lot like what he does with online global choirs. And then came the big performance, a performance by the Korean baritone Daebum Lee, who sang the Lord's Prayer accompanied by piano, violin, and cello. Not only was it visually attractive, and not only was his performance really good, it was breathtaking for the simple reason that Mr. Lee was singing when he shouldn't have been able to. It turns out, he was working in the city of Milan as a freelance opera singer, and his career was taking off really nicely when disaster struck. Most of you will probably remember that Italy was one of the hardest hit nations in the world when COVID first started spreading. And the pandemic meant that his wife, who was pregnant, and their 3-year-old son, had to go back to South Korea, leaving him alone in Italy for 5 months. And that's when it happened. He had a stroke. His wife tried to come back as quickly as possible, but she hit roadblocks because she was 7 months pregnant. And moving across international borders at the beginning of the pandemic was all but impossible. So she prayed about it, she told me, and the door suddenly opened after a couple of days of frustration, and she found herself beside her husband's bed in the ICU. "My husband," she said, barely recognize me due to right hemiplegia, aphasia, swallowing disorder, and cognitive loss. She waited and she prayed for 50 days, which, if you're doing the math, would have brought her right up to her due date. Finally, Debum Lee started to show some signs of improvement, at least enough to make it possible for him to fly back home. But he still couldn't speak. Now, I want you to think about this because maybe you've experienced some heartbreaking disappointment in your life. Maybe you've also lost everything you hoped for. Here was an aspiring musician, a man of considerable talent who, it seemed, was destined to sing on some of the biggest stages in the world. It was everything to him, his whole life ambition, and now he couldn't even speak. And if you can't speak, how are you going to sing? That's when it happened. One day, Mrs. Lee told me, his lips moved and melody began to flow. He still couldn't speak, but somehow he was able to sing. And so there was suddenly hope that he could still perform in St. Louis, where I was. But that's when bad suddenly went to worse, and he started experiencing epileptic-like seizures. Yet, in spite of all that, Debum Lee took to the studio to record his performance of the Lord's Prayer. And to watch the video, well, his impairment was barely discernible. In fact, I grabbed a copy of the performance so that you can witness this. Let's cue the tape.

0: pretty impressive. I'll be right back after this.
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0: Okay, here's what I really want you to think about. Obviously, the Lees are calling this a miracle, and I happen to agree with them because, well, I believe in a personal God who answers prayer. But all the same, it does raise some really good questions. I mean, here's a man in a hospital bed who suffered a brutal stroke that caused considerable damage, and then he suffers a traumatic seizure, which makes his impairment even worse. But then miraculously, he's able to sing for a major convention, and it looks like an answer to prayer. But of course, you do have to wonder, why does this guy get an answer to prayer, but so many people don't? I can tell you firsthand, I've asked God for a lot of things I didn't get. And I know other people who also ended up in the ICU, and their families also prayed, but they didn't get what they were asking for. So why would God answer the prayers of one family and not the other? It's one of those questions that makes me a little bit skittish when some churches call for testimony time during the church service and people talk about the time God miraculously answered their prayers. And I honestly enjoy that because I believe God does answer prayers. But what about the people also sitting in church who also prayed and they didn't get the answer they wanted? Of course, there's no way I'm going to be able to adequately tackle that topic with the time that I've got left, but I will make one important point because some people assume when they don't get an answer that God must be somehow against them. But you know, the Bible does not build a case for belief in God based on miracles. I know, it's popular in 21st century America to emphasize the miraculous, especially if you're a TV preacher who specializes in performing so-called miracles in stadiums in front of thousands of people. But an authentic Christian faith is not built on spectacle. I mean, to be honest, when you tally up all the miracles of the Bible and put them on a timeline, you suddenly discover that they were relatively few and far between. And then you'll also discover that the Bible warns us that we can't take a miraculous occurrence as proof that God is working. After all, if you read the book of Revelation, you quickly discover that signs and wonders have a way of turning up in all the wrong places. So, if you happen to be one of those people who has prayed in earnest and you didn't get what you wanted, take heart in the fact that that's true for most of us. Over the years, I've asked God for lots of things that didn't happen. But my faith isn't built on what God can do for me any more than I got married so that Jean can wait on me. It's the relationship that matters. And the longer I've been a Christian, the more I'm realizing just how valuable that personal relationship is. Now, to be sure, I've got a few amazing stories that do seem miraculous, but those are still not the foundation of my faith. And if I'm really honest about it, I'm glad that I didn't get everything I've ever asked for because, well, I've come to realize over time that God loves me too much to do things my way. In the long run, I've discovered that what God did give me was far better than what I asked for. And I've come to realize I can trust Him. You know, there's this intriguing scene in the book of Daniel where we get a peek at the final judgment. And here's what it says in Daniel 7. And verse 9, I watched till thrones were put in place and the Ancient of Days was seated. His garment was white as snow and the hair of his head was like pure wool. His throne was a fiery flame, its wheels a burning fire. A fiery stream issued and came forth from before him. 1,000 thousands ministered to him. 10,000 times 10,000 stood before him. The court was seated and the books were opened. Now, just think about this. It's a description of an omnipotent and, more importantly, omniscient God. He's described as the Ancient of Days, a being who already knows everything. And yet, when the judgment commences, they open the books. So why in the world would God need books? Well, the answer is he doesn't. But he's not the only sentient being at that judgment, and the others are not all-knowing. What it's telling us is that eventually God shows us everything, and you will have an opportunity to ask him why he didn't answer you when you thought he should have. And what we all discover at that moment is that God has never made a mistake, not even once. I mean, listen to the crowd in Revelation chapter 15. It says, "They sing the song of Moses, the servant of God, and the song of the Lamb, saying, 'Great and marvelous are your works, Lord God Almighty. Just and true are your ways, O King of the saints, who shall not fear you, O Lord, and glorify your name. For you alone are holy, for all nations shall come and worship before you, for your judgments have been manifested.'" All right, I got to take another quick break, and then I'll bring one more question about miracles and prayer. I'll be right back after this.
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0: Before the break, I said I had another question, but it's really more of an observation. Even though Mr. Lee couldn't speak, he was able to sing. Now, all I have to go on here is anecdotal evidence, so you're going to want to check this out for yourself. But quite a few years ago, I noticed that when horrible diseases like dementia or Alzheimer's begin to destroy someone's life, it seems like parts of the brain are somehow protected from the damage that's taking place in other parts. I've seen elderly people who have suffered horrible cognitive impairment to the point where they don't know what year it is and they have no idea who you are, even if you're family. Some of them begin to relive their earliest years, convinced that the people around them are actually characters from their childhood. Many of them struggle to remember names and places, and over time they actually lose the ability to communicate verbally. But somehow, the scripture they've memorized and the songs they've learned, somehow that's all intact. I've heard people I was pretty sure were completely gone suddenly start singing, and they get every note and every lyric completely right. As a minister, I've started reading the Bible to some of these people because, well, real conversations aren't possible anymore. And then suddenly, they start to recite the Bible passage with me and without a single mistake. And I've discussed this with friends who have witnessed the same thing with their loved ones. So is it possible that somehow God designed the human brain such that the memory of Him is never wiped out, even when the rest of your mind fails? Over in the book of Jeremiah, there's a famous line where God tells the prophet, "Before I formed you in the womb, I knew you," which means that as far as God is concerned, you and I already had an identity before we took our first breath, and before we formed some of our first mental impressions. It seems that we don't have to be completely cognitive in order to have a relationship with the Creator. And later in life, when our brains begin to malfunction and pull away from reality, somehow we still have a tie to God. It seems that He's our first relationship and our last. Because one of the best preserved parts of the mind, even after trauma, is the part that enables you to relate to a supreme being. I mean, think about it. Maybe there's a good reason that 95% of human beings have an intrinsic sense that there's got to be something or somebody out there. Most people still believe God exists, although there's a huge variety of opinions when it comes to what God really is. We've had more than 2 centuries since the Enlightenment, and more than 2 centuries since Darwin, and somehow the vast majority of us still believe in God. And maybe, just maybe, that's because before our fully sentient existence begins, and when it ends, there's somebody out there who makes sure that we know He's there. It kind of sheds new light on Jesus' statement that He will never leave us or forsake us. Is there a reason that our first thoughts and our last appear to be about God? Thank you for joining me. I'm Sean Boonstra, and this has been Authentic.
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0: This is Franklin Graham, and I've got an idea for Christmas, and that is to fill a shoebox for a child somewhere in the third world. These children live in poverty, and what I'm asking you to do is just take a shoebox and fill it with items for a child. Put toys, school supplies, and then we give these boxes out, and we do this in Jesus' name. And put your picture in there. Put your address in there. Maybe the kids can write you back, but we need you to be a part of it. God bless you. Thank you so very much.
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7: Presenting Your Story Hour, building for a better tomorrow. Today's story...
8: Beautiful, delicious-looking fruit. I wonder why God forbade us to eat it. Oh, well, God knows best. He said, "Wish."
9: Did God forbid you to eat this fruit?
8: Yes, and I... Who's speaking to me?
9: A friend.
8: I don't see anyone. Where are you?
9: Up here, Eve. High up in the tree.
8: I still don't see anyone.
9: Don't you see a serpent?
8: Yes, but... Serpents can't talk.
9: Oh, but you're mistaken, Eve. I'm a serpent. And I am talking. Oh, but tell me, Eve, did you really say that God forbids you to eat the fruit of this tree?
8: Yes.
9: But why?
8: What? If we eat this fruit, we will die.
9: God told you that?
8: Yes.
9: Oh, my dear Eve, you're beautiful, but you're not very wise. Do you want to know the real reason God doesn't want you to eat this fruit? He doesn't want you to be as wise as He is. If you eat this fruit, Eve, you'll become as wise as God Himself.
8: I don't believe you.
9: I speak the truth, Eve. Here. Here, take some of the fruit. Go on. Eat some.
8: Well, a little bite won't hurt, will it?
9: Of course not.
8: All right, then. Just a tiny bite.
9: That's the spirit, Eve. There. That's the way. It doesn't taste good, Eve.
10: Hi, boys and girls, moms and dads, everyone. This is Aunt Carol.
11: And I'm Uncle Dan. Welcome, one and all. We're so glad you joined us for a very special program.
10: In fact, it's the very first story in the entire Bible.
11: We call it Adam and Eve.
12: This story took place a long, long time ago, at the very beginning of the world. Holy Scripture says, "In the beginning, God created the heaven and the earth and all that in them is. On the first day of creation, God created light. On the second day, He caused the waters to be separated. Then He created the trees and carpeted the earth with grass and beautiful flowers and all the living green things. Finally, God created the living creatures, the fish, birds, and all the animals. Lastly, God created man, whom he named Adam, and placed him in a beautiful garden home called Eden.
13: Hello.
14: Oh. Hello.
13: You are Adam.
14: Adam?
13: Yes, Adam. A son of God, created in his likeness.
14: God? Who is God?
13: He is the creator of the universe. He created everything, even you.
14: Oh, I'd like to see him. Where is he?
13: His abode is in heaven.
14: Heaven? Where is that?
13: Heaven is the center of the universe, the center of all things.
14: God must be wonderful to have created all these beautiful things.
13: He is the personification of love and compassion, power, justice, kindness, all that is good.
14: But why did he create me?
13: You are to have dominion over the earth, rule the animals, the birds, and fishes, control the elements. You are the prince of this world.
14: I am? Oh, I'd like to see some of the animals, elements, and the earth over which I am to rule. May I?
13: Look around you, Adam.
14: Beautiful. Beautiful.
13: Here is one of the animals God created.
14: Oh, what a pretty little creature. May I pick him up in my arms?
13: You are the prince of this world. You may do as you wish.
14: Come to me, little fellow. Oh, my, but you're soft and warm. And what a fluffy little tail you have. What is his name?
13: He has no name. God wishes you to name the animals.
14: Wonderful, wonderful. I'm going to name this little fellow a rabbit.
13: And this, Adam, is the very center of the garden.
14: Magnificent. And what a beautiful pool of water. Crystal clear.
13: From this pool flow the four rivers that water the garden.
14: Oh, and that tree. How grand and majestic.
13: That is the tree of life. Its fruit imparts life.
14: May I eat some of the fruit?
13: You may eat of every fruit in the garden, except one. That tree over there. It is the tree of knowledge of good and evil. You may not eat of it.
14: It isn't good for food?
13: God forbids you to eat it. If you do, you will die.
14: Oh. Well, God is my creator. I will gladly obey him in all things. I will not eat that fruit.
13: There, Adam. You have seen all the garden.
14: Hello there, little fellow. You're a friendly little creature. I wish you could talk.
13: In one sense, animals do talk, Adam.
14: They do?
13: If you study them carefully, their habits and ways, you will discover that you can understand them. This animal, for instance. See if you can understand him.
14: All right. First, though, I'll name him. Let's see. Dog. Yes, yes, dog. That's just the right name for you. All right now, doggy, let's talk. How would you like to come along as we look around some more? Would you like it if we didn't take you along? You wouldn't, huh? Well, I can see you're going to be very close to men. Perhaps man's best animal friend. Well, come along then and we'll name the rest of the animals.

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3: And give everyone a safe trip home. Amen.
4: Thanks, Olivia. All right, that's it for this week, except for one thing. If you can stay in your seats, Wooten Bassett has an announcement for the class.
3: He's not even here.
4: Well, that's why he asked me to play this recording. He also asked me to turn off the lights.
3: What? I don't know.
5: Greetings, everyone. I would like to tell you a story about a certain group of middle school kids who were having school in a room just like this one. Little did they know that lurking outside the church was a half-man, half-chicken. After a freak accident at the chicken soup factory, he was out to seek revenge on everybody who eats, sells, transports, or processes chicken, which incidentally is just about everybody in this room. Oh, okay. And the chicken man just saw a sign outside about the all-church chicken dinner. This was not good. The chicken man sneaked around the parking lot looking for unsuspecting chicken eaters, which incidentally is just about everyone in this room. But he found no one. He walked through the door into the church, the one marked exit only. He didn't care. That's how bad this chicken was. He strutted down the school wing. Get it, you know, wing like a chicken wing. Okay, getting closer and closer. People inside the rooms could hear his three-toed clawed feet stepping closer, closer. He saw a door with the words middle school classroom standing on one leg. His claw crept toward the knob. Closer, closer.
6: About. It's just me in a chicken suit.
7: You can do that.
3: What was that for?
6: Oh, thanks for asking, Olivia. That was just a sample of the scary stories I'll be telling at Camp What a Nut.
4: Yeah, Wooten's going for a weekend retreat next month, and he's a camp counselor.
3: If you're the counselor, shouldn't you be counseling?
6: Hmm?
3: Why are you telling scary stories?
6: Well, you have to tell scary stories at camp, don't you? It's tradition. You know, it's part of the counselor's job. I mean, scaring the kids gives us something to counsel them about later, right? Especially when you're dealing with those cute little first graders.
3: Oh, wait a minute. You're going to be telling that scary story to first graders?
6: Oh, yeah, it was about a chicken man. How scary can a chicken man really be?
3: Well, I'd have nightmares for a month if you told me that story in first grade.
7: Me too.
4: Why don't you explain why you're here, Wooden?
6: Oh, yeah. Okay, thanks, Whit. Sure. The reason that I'm here is,
4: To explain that Camp What a Nut has been a favorite retreat spot for kids around Odyssey for many years. They have hiking, swimming, all kinds of sports.
6: That's right, and I hear they're adding rock, paper, scissors, which reminds me of why I'm here. I need one of you to be my assistant. Yeah. And, well, anyway, I haven't even told you the best part yet. There's a special guest coming to the retreat. Melissa Cyphers.
3: Melissa Cyphers? I love her.
6: Yeah, she's got a new album out, so she's going to be singing a bunch of songs from it. Anyway, I get to pick one lucky person to be my assistant. So if you're interested, ask your parents and then come see me. Okay, I got to go. Thanks, Mr. Whitaker. Hit that play button again.
4: All right.
5: And the chicken man took out a tub of pre-cooked batter and a giant deep fryer, and he began to place the victim.
6: Yeah, I should probably work on that.
3: Anyway, he needs an assistant, and I really want to do it, Mom.
7: But that sounds like a good opportunity.
3: So, like, get this. The special guest for this weekend is... Melissa Cyphers!
8: Really? Wow, cool.
3: Yeah!
8: Who is that?
3: Dad, really? You don't know Melissa Cyphers?
8: Sorry, no.
3: Okay, well, she's like a singer, and she speaks around the country about things like purity and living for Jesus.
9: Oh, wait a minute. Will it just be Melissa Cyphers, or will Joel Cyphers be there, too?
3: Well, since Joel is her husband, I think he travels with her everywhere.
9: You're kidding. I want to go.
3: What?
9: Her husband is also her producer and sound engineer. He does some of the coolest things with music and sound. He practically invented the phase enhancer sync pad for the Lotharian Wi-Fi keyboards. I'd love to meet him.
8: He invented the what for the... What?
3: Well, sorry, you can't, Matthew. Wooten said he only needs one assistant, and it's gonna be me. I mean, if Mom and Dad say it's okay.
8: I don't have any problem with it.
7: I think it would be great.
9: Oh, wait a minute. What about me?
3: What about you? I want to do this to help Wooten help kids. You just want to meet some guy who, like, syncs pads on a soundboard.
9: It's way more complicated than that.
8: Well, hold on. Did Wooten say for sure that only one person could go?
7: Yeah.
3: Yep, he said he needed one assistant.
8: Well, I suppose it wouldn't hurt to ask if he could use more help, though.
9: Yeah, I'm sure he could. I'll ask him.
3: Oh, brother.
9: Oh, sister.
6: Okay, so let's give it a try, shall we, Whit?
4: All right.
6: Okay, thanks. Greetings, everyone. I would like to tell you a story about a certain group of first graders at camp. Just so you know, though, it wasn't this camp. Okay, it was a completely different camp miles away. So it's not this camp. Okay, anyway. So in that other camp, the first graders had no idea that lurking outside... Well, okay, not really like lurking. He was kind of like hanging out, you know, standing there saying, hey, what's up? You know, like browsing. Yes, yeah, okay. He was browsing, like for postcards or something, in the gift shop at a camp that's 1,000 miles away from this camp, which is safe and totally fine. And browsing in that gift shop was a man without a head. No. Can't use that. A thumb. Okay, he was the thumbless man, which is not really scary, but he does have trouble hitchhiking, you know, which is just sort of makes him mad because he's got places to go like everybody. Okay, he lost his thumb in an accident involving an electric razor. No, wait, that's wrong. It was a genetic problem. Okay, he was born without a thumb, which is not his fault, and he's gotten used to it by now. You know, he's been in physical therapy, he's doing good.
10: Can I stop you for just a second?
6: Okay, why? Is it too scary?
10: No.
6: Okay, because is that thumb thing too much? Because, you know, maybe he's just missing a tooth or has, like, ear hair.
10: Well, may I suggest that you just think of a story that's a little less scary to begin with, and then tell it. The explanation seemed to be getting in the way a bit.
6: Yeah, maybe you're right. Okay, I gotta start over then.
10: All right.
11: Hi.
10: Hi.
6: Oh, hey, guys. So, Olivia, did you talk to your parents about going to Camp Whatnot?
3: Yes, I did, and they said that it would be a great...
9: Actually, we have a question first.
3: Oh, yeah. All right. You did say that you only need one person, right?
9: Or could you use a little more help and take two?
6: Oh, well, two'd be great, Matthew, but all the cabins and the beds are taken and stuff, so I can really only take one assistant.
3: Oh, one? Yeah, so that's too bad, Matthew. Hey, maybe next year.
9: Oh, wait a minute. Why does it automatically go to you?
3: Because I heard about it first.
9: That's the rule?
3: Yes.
9: You happen to be listening to this news an hour before me, so you get to go to camp and not me?
3: Yes.
9: Wooten?
6: Yes?
9: Who do you want to be your assistant? It's your choice.
6: My choice? Matthew, I don't think that's a very good idea.
10: Why not?
6: Well, because I'm no good with those kinds of decisions. I mean, you never want to be behind me in line at the grocery store. That whole paper or plastic thing stumps me for like a half an hour.
3: Then who decides which one of us gets to go?
10: Wooten, I think you're going to have to make the decision.
6: Oh, really? But how? I mean, both of them would make good assistants.
10: But you said you can't take both. No. So you're going to have to figure out which of the two has the right skills for what you need.
3: Oh, that's easy.
9: Too easy. Who would be Wooten?
6: I can't make that decision right now, Matthew. I need a little time to evaluate properly.
3: Precisely how much time?
6: Oh, I don't know. I guess I have to decide that, too.
9: All right. You'll let us know then?
6: Well, since you're my only two candidates, yes.
3: All right. Well, I guess we'll go now. I have to go feed the hungry.
9: Yeah, I've got prisoners to minister to.
3: Bye.
6: Bye. Oh, what am I going to do?
10: Think of this as a good life lesson.
6: Well, for me or for them?
10: Well, all three of you.
6: Well, how do you figure that?
10: It'll be good for them to learn that they're not going to be picked first for everything.
6: Okay, and what about me?
10: Sometimes you have to make tough choices, even if it means hurting someone's feelings.
6: That's the part I don't like.
10: Look, you just have to be as clear as you can be about how you make your decision. Think and pray it through. And then be just as gentle as you can when you break the news. If it's done reasonably, I'm sure the one who doesn't get the position will survive any hard feelings. Which they may have, by the way.
6: Well, this makes that whole paper or plastic conundrum seem like a day at the beach.

0: I'll meet both of you in the sanctuary after school.
1: All right, Mom.
0: I'll see you later.
2: Oh, hey, you guys.
1: Hi, Wooten.
2: Oh, hi, Mrs. Parker. I just wanted to talk to all of you.
0: Okay.
2: Okay, I've made a decision about my decision.
1: Oh, what is it?
2: It's a test.
3: Ooh, what kind of test? Math? No. Geography? No. Fashion sense?
2: No. I'm going to pick questions that will help me figure out who will be better with the kids. You know, who's going to talk and listen to them and stuff. That kind of thing. How does that sound?
0: I think that's fair.
3: Sounds good to me.
1: No problem.
2: Well, then, I'd like to take both of you to my first grade class right now. Is that okay, Mrs. Parker?
0: Yeah, absolutely.
2: Oh, great. Okay, you guys want to come with me?
3: Oh, yeah.
0: Have fun.
2: Okay, kids, so that's it for this week. Make sure you come next Sunday because it's really going to be cool. We're recreating Israel's battle against the Amalekites in Play-Doh. Okay, you can play until your parents come to get you. Puzzles are over there, trucks and cars over there, and blocks and stuff in the cabinets. Well, that went pretty good, don't you think? Now you have an idea about handling first graders at camp.
1: Yeah.
3: Mm-hmm. Hey, Wooten, now just out of curiosity, what will we be teaching?
2: Oh, hang on a second. Zach, the glue is for sticking, not for snacking. The theme is love, as in the love talked about in 1 Corinthians. You know, we'll take each verse, and then we're going to concentrate on like...
1: Whoa, is that an erector set?
2: Huh? Oh, yeah, it is.
1: Oh, give me a minute. I got to show that kid how to build a construction crane. Hey, can I play?
3: Yeah. My brother is so easily distracted.
2: Yeah, I know, kids. Oh, Dave, don't eat the action figures.
3: Okay. Hey, so which chapter in 1 Corinthians is that?
2: 13. You see, a lot of the words and phrases in there are sort of, oh, wow, Lego. Excuse me a minute. Hey, can I play?
1: Yeah.
3: 1 Corinthians 13. I think I know how to get that position. And now these three remain, faith, hope, and love. But the greatest of these is love.
4: Wow.
3: Yay!
4: That is great.
0: Oh, muy bueno.
4: An entire chapter memorized.
0: I'm proud of you.
4: Yeah. Did Wooten ask you to memorize that?
3: No, but that's the theme for camp, so I thought I'd show a little initiative.
4: Well, wow. I am impressed. Has Matthew memorized it too?
3: Are you kidding, Dad? All Matthew does is play around with the kids. He's not taking this seriously at all. I've learned more about the Bible in these last 2 weeks than I have in the last 2 years.
0: When is Wooten giving you his test?
3: Any day now, but I mean, it's pretty obvious we'll pass with flying colors. So I'll just be up in my room, packing

0: week. Oh, see you, Mrs. Green.
1: Bye. Thanks, Wooten.
0: Oh, you're welcome. So, Olivia, do you think I scared any of you with my lesson today?
2: What do you mean?
0: Well, you know, that Bible story was a little scary, so I wanted to watch them to see if they got frightened as a test to see what kind of story I could tell them at camp.
2: Well, the story was about Zacchaeus. He was just a wee little man.
0: Yeah, but he was a wee little tax collector, which is pretty frightening. And he climbed pretty high up in that tree. Gave me vertigo just describing it.
2: I don't think they were scared.
0: Well, that's a good sign. Oh, hey, Matthew.
3: Yes?
0: Come over here, please. We can clean that up later.
3: Sure, what's up?
0: Well, we're gonna have our quiz.
3: Right now?
0: Yeah, you guys ready?
2: Yes.
3: I guess.
0: Okay, then, let's play.
2: Woo-hoo!
0: I've got my questions right here. I'll begin with you, Matthew.
3: Hit me.
0: Matthew, what is Kenny's favorite toy?
3: The toy workbench.
0: That's right. Good job. Olivia, what food is Patty allergic to?
2: Who?
0: Patty, you know, in our class.
2: What food is she allergic to?
0: That's right.
2: I don't know. How would I know that?
3: I know, peanuts.
0: You are correct. Matthew, your turn again. What is special about Andrew's younger brother?
3: He has Down syndrome.
0: That is correct. Matthew has 3 points, Olivia. Who is Amanda's best friend?
2: Who is Amanda? Wait, what kind of questions are these?
3: I know, Jessica.
0: Ding, ding, ding, ding, ding. That's right.
2: Okay, wait a minute. When are you going to get to the questions about 1 Corinthians 13?
0: Let me see. I don't have any.
2: Why not? You said that's the theme we'll be teaching.
0: Yeah, it is, but that's not really what I wanted you to concentrate on here, you know. I said that I wanted my assistant to be good with the kids, and that means, you know, getting to know them, talking to them, listening to them.
2: Well, okay, I memorized that whole chapter for nothing?
0: For nothing? I wouldn't say that. I mean, memorizing scripture is a great thing to do.
2: But I memorized it for the retreat, and Matthew didn't. All he did was play.
0: Yeah, you know, play with the kids, which was kind of the whole idea, Olivia. Boy, I'm real sorry.
2: Sorry? I'm the one who's sorry for wasting my time.
0: Oh, who told me this would happen?

0: You stole it from me.
1: We both agreed to the test.
0: But you don't even like Melissa Cyphers. All you like is that techno sync keyboard thingy.
1: I didn't do it to meet Melissa Cyphers or her husband. I think this is about the kids.
0: Oh, please. If you'd have been a nice brother, you wouldn't have competed. You better leave before I really lose my temper.
1: This is my room.
0: I don't care. It's not fair. It was my idea, and I heard about it first, and you knew I wanted to go, and you jumped in front of me and took it for yourself. I can't believe you would do this to me.
2: Hey, what is going on in
3: the
2: here?
3: The pictures on the walls are shaking.
0: He stole camp away from me.
2: What?
1: I passed Wooten's test, and she didn't.
2: Okay, now, Olivia, we all agreed that Wooten would make the final decision. I'm sorry that it didn't go your way.
0: I'm used to it. Nothing's gone my way ever since Mom came home from the hospital and said, it's a boy!
1: Hey!
2: Olivia, go to your room and calm down. I'll be there in a minute.

0: Olivia.
1: I haven't really calmed down yet. You should probably come back later.
0: Oh, I think now is a good time.
1: Door's open.
2: I brought the fire extinguisher.
1: What?
2: For the smoke coming out of your ears.
1: I'm not ready to laugh yet, Dad.
2: Olivia, I've never seen you like that.
1: I'm not usually that mad.
2: Mad or not, that doesn't excuse the things you said.
1: I didn't say anything that wasn't true.
2: Wow.
1: What?
2: Well, you just reminded me of someone. A kid in my youth group at church when I was a teenager. Joshua Meany.
1: Oh, come on, that wasn't his name.
2: It was. I'm not kidding. He liked to use that very sentence, I didn't say anything that wasn't true, right after he insulted someone. Oh. Nobody liked Joshua Meany.
1: And I remind you of him?
2: The bad thing about Joshua is that he was smart. Really smart. He knew the Bible backwards and forwards. He always won the Bible drills and quizzes. Adults would praise him, give him the ribbons, applaud him in front of the church, but they didn't know the real Joshua Meany. The real one knew all about the Bible, but didn't follow a single word of it. I always thought that was wrong.
1: Well, yeah, it is wrong. But...
2: But what? Do me a favor. Recite 1 Corinthians 13. Start with verse 1.
1: Okay. If I speak in tongues of men and of angels, but have not love, I am only a resounding gong or a clanging cymbal. If I have the gift of prophecy and can fathom all mysteries and have all knowledge, and if I have a faith that can move mountains, but have not love, I am nothing.
2: Go on.
1: I get it.
2: Get what?
1: Having all knowledge. But all that knowledge doesn't mean anything without love. Like Joshua Meany.
2: As proud as your mother and I are that you memorized the scripture, it means a lot more to us to see you apply it. Can you show this kind of love to your brother?
1: I don't know. It's not easy.
2: I don't see where the Bible said it would be. Look, Olivia, I know you're disappointed about camp, but at some point, you need to find it in your heart to love, even through the disappointment. Isn't that what this chapter says? I'll let you think about that. And when you're ready, you need to go back and talk to Matthew.
1: Okay.
2: Okay.
1: Dad? Whatever happened to Joshua Meany?
2: I don't know. He moved away and, well, no one wanted to stay in touch with him. I wish I had. It would have been good for me to show the kind of love to him that we wished he would show to us.
1: That's sad.
2: It is sad. And I'd hate to see you make the same mistake. Talk to your brother.
1: I will.

0: Excuse me, are you Olivia?
1: Yes. Wait. I know you. You're in the first grade class at church.
0: Mm-hmm.
1: Yeah, your name is...
0: Kenny.
1: Right, Kenny.
0: I heard you were really smart, so I have a question for you.
1: Oh, you heard I was smart?
0: Yeah, I have this problem. My little sister and I got into a fight, and I want her to know how sorry I am. Is there a Bible verse about that?
1: Well, yeah. I mean, there's one in 1 Corinthians. Wait a minute. Who told you to ask me that?
0: Him.
1: Him who?
0: Matthew.
1: I see. Will you excuse me a minute, Kenny?
0: Okay, see ya.
1: Hi, Matthew.
2: Hey.
1: You sent Kenny over?
2: Yeah, you haven't been talking to me, so I thought you'd talk to him. It was kind of my way of apologizing.
1: Hey, I should apologize, too. I'm sorry.
2: Okay. But do me a favor.
1: What?
2: I'd like you to come when Mom and Dad drop me off tomorrow morning at the church.
1: Why?
2: It would mean a lot.
1: Okay. As long as you don't attack me with silly string or make faces from the bus.
2: I won't. I promise.
1: All right. Then I'll be there.
3: Don't get on the bus yet. Just stay with your group. We're just waiting for a few more people to get here, then we'll head off to camp.
4: Okay, Matthew, do you have everything you need?
2: Mom, you went through all my stuff. I'm good.
5: Okay, now don't forget, no pets, right? I don't want any insects or reptiles or animals of any kind coming home with you.
4: Aw, Dad.
1: But you can bring me something.
2: What?
1: Melissa Cipher's autograph.
2: Maybe.
3: May I have your attention, please? Wooten Bassett has a special announcement.
6: Aw, thanks, Whit. Okay, everybody, welcome to the parking lot. I know it's crazy now, but just wait until we get to camp. You want crazy? I'll show you crazy!
7: Yeah!
6: But nothing scary or inappropriate for first grade sensibilities or practices. Anyway, I know we have, a few people here who were disappointed they couldn't come to camp with us. So my friend Whit and I made up a consolation prize that we placed strategically out of view on the other side of the bus. So, driver, move that bus! Ladies and gentlemen, please welcome Melissa Cipher!
1: Is he kidding? He's not kidding! There she is! Ah! Hi, Melissa!
8: Hey, everybody. I'm Melissa, and I'm glad to be here because I want to meet someone I've heard a lot about. Olivia Parker, where are you?
1: She meet me? Does she meet me? She meets me!
8: Corinthians 13.

think Olivia saw that having knowledge is a good thing, but it's not the same as being loving. Love uses knowledge to help and bless others. If it doesn't do that, then it's useless. You heard Olivia recite 1 Corinthians 13, but as that chapter makes clear, we need to do the word and not just hear it. So, what did you think of today's episode? 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Our sound designer was Nathan Jones. Our cast included Kelly Stables, Zach Callison, Jess Arnell, and Mark Evan Jackson. And I'm Chris, hoping you'll join us again next time for more Adventures in Odyssey.

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9: With SRN News, I'm Mary Rose. British police arrested several men on suspicion of terrorism and explosive charges Sunday near an airbase the U.S. military has been using to facilitate strikes on Iran. President Trump is praising the arrests.
10: The arrest in the UK was fantastic. Working with Britain, it was an amazing job. We had them under investigation. They were looking to do big damage to our force.
9: Danish intelligence is warning of a growing, though still limited, risk that Russia could strike a NATO nation. Correspondent Ron Taylor reports.
11: A new assessment says Moscow has intensified hybrid warfare across Europe, including sabotage, cyber attacks, and drone operations. Officials say Russia may be testing Western resolve while reportedly exploring drones launched from ships in the Mediterranean. Denmark's defense minister says the Kremlin is under growing pressure and failing to achieve its objectives, but warns that pressure could make Putin more dangerous. Ron Taylor reporting.
9: Over 40 million people on the northeast coast are feeling the impact of a major nor'easter. Coastal areas of New York and New Jersey are under a state of emergency as this powerful nor'easter is lashing the northeast coast. Hundreds of flights have been canceled, with wind gusts of more than 70 miles an hour reported in some areas. And flooded roads make driving treacherous. PowerOutage.com says more than 100,000 customers are still without power at this time on Sunday afternoon. 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
9: A battle over religious freedom in Connecticut. Correspondent Michael Harrington has this story.
12: A Superior Court judge has dismissed a lawsuit by a group of parents who say the state's vaccine mandate for their children violates their closely held religious beliefs. The judge found the mandate does not violate the Connecticut Religious Freedom Restoration Act. Connecticut is one of five states that do not allow parents to opt their kids out of vaccines for religious reasons. The others are California, Maine, Minnesota.